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2: Doug Nikhazy finishing his warm-up tosses prior to the bottom half of inning number two. No score in Nashville. The I-Cubs looking for their first win in this ballpark. The I-Cubs in the last 10 games have 3 wins and 7 losses. And they have gone from a high-scoring team that was one of the best in terms of run differential to a minus 15. Run differential on the year. Jefferson Caro, the catcher, leads off. Right-handed batter. First pitch of the second inning. A sweeper outside from Nikhazy. Ball one. Caro, 246 with 4 homers and 24 runs batted in. Catching for the second time this week. He's been in the lineup every day. He waits for the 1-0 pitch. And that curveball up high off the inside corner. 2 balls and no strikes. Carroll with high bright blue socks up to the knees. Nikhazy winds again and spikes a fastball in the dirt. Ball three. Walked the leadoff hitter in the first. Walked the batter later in that inning. Still put a zero on the board, but in danger of another leadoff walk. Behind 3-0 to start the second. Here he comes out of the windup. And it's a strike to Carroll, who is taking all the way. Shadows creeping out toward the outfield grass. Almost the entire outfield now in shadows except for center. And Nikhazy deals the 3-1 up and away, ball four. So it's his third walk of the game. And the leadoff man has been walked for the second time tonight. The only good news here is that Caro is probably the one guy in their lineup that won't try to run. Now, he did steal a base the other day, but he has only tried twice this year. And is not the kind of base stealer that these other guys are, like Greg Jones, who steps in now, switching to batting right. Nikhazy home, and Jones swings under the first pitch, pops it up right side out of play, and Nikhazy in front 0-1. Jones hitting .319 in AAA with 7 RBI, briefly up with Milwaukee over the last couple of weeks, was optioned last weekend. 0-1. And that changeup dances down and away. It's even a ball and a strike. There have been a lot of games of late where the I-Cubs have fallen behind, and it really started in St. Paul. 5-0 early, 6-0. The 1-1 home, and that's inside to Jones. 2 balls and a strike. And they had the game where they were down 6-0 to Columbus and then scored 12 unanswered, and it still got interesting in the ninth. Now, there have been a lot of one-sided losses of late. 2-1 with Caro at first, and Jones takes up and in ball three. Yet another three-ball count. You've had one to Williams, to Lara, to Wilkin, to Caro, and to Jones. And the 3-1 pitch on the way to Jones. And that's up and outside ball four. Back-to-back walk Stope. And the second, the fourth walk of the game for Nikhazy. And there are 2-on with nobody out for Jordan Adams. This is another guy who we have not seen yet in the series, but has great speed, Jordan Adams. Christian Bethencourt quickly out to the mound to talk to Nikhazy here. Gives him a pat on the chest. And Nikhazy coming in here had struggled with his command in his 3 starts with Iowa now, including today. He has walked 11 batters. Sorry, 10 batters. 3, 3, and 4 already today. And the hard part about today, he's only faced 7 batters. He's walked 4 of them. Jordan Adams in, 231 with 6 RBI. Former Angels prospect shows bunt and pushed through a breaking ball down and in. Oh, they're going to say he didn't offer. Boy, I thought he tried to bunt that as it came down and in. Instead, it's ball one. Oh, they give guys trying to bunt, a lot of leeway on the bunt attempt, whether they offered or not. That looked like a bunt attempt to me. Instead, it's 1-0. Corners are creeping in. Adams waiting for Nikhazy the pitch. He squares again, pushes it toward first. Jonathan Long will pick it up, shovel it to the second baseman, Triantos. And he got there just in time to beat the speedy Adams for out number one. Another sacrifice bunt for Nashville. 3-4 the put out, and there's one gone for Ethan Murray, the nine hitter. Nikhazy has faced Nashville this year while with Charlotte on April 25th. And in that game, he allowed 7 runs on 10 hits in 2 2/3 innings. Now, over the last 3 starts he has had, he's given up at least 6 runs on at least 6 hits. First pitch in the dirt to Murray with a changeup, ball one. This has not been an enjoyable start to the year for Nikhazy. The I-Cubs right now tied at 0. The infield in, though, with 2 on and 1 out. And from the belt, the southpaw to the plate again, and it's pummeled foul by Murray down the right field line and out of play. So it's even, a ball and a strike. Casey deals again, a sweeper at the top of the zone for a called strike. And it gets him in front, 1-2. Well, he had him in on third with 1 out of the first, struck out Wilkin, and then got out of it on a pop-up. Can he get the strikeout again? Murray hitting 235, 2 home runs, and 11 RBI. He's home with a 1-2 pitch. Murray hits it on the ground toward third, backhanded by Murray. He looked toward the plate, but will go to first instead, and that'll give Nashville a 1-0 lead. Good play by BJ on the backhand side, but Caro comes home. Jones is now at second. He stayed there, and Ethan Murray has his 12th RBI of the season. 1-0 Nashville, as those 2 walks to open the frame hurt Doug Nikhazy. Now it's Cooper Pratt, who popped up a bunt attempt in the first. He'll be swinging away this time. Pardon me, it's Jet Williams, who pops up the first pitch, first base side, long over in foul ground. He tried to make the basket catch, and the ball fell off of his body and to the dirt in between his feet. Boy, that should have been the final out of the inning. It was not an easy play. Long looking up toward the sky, making his way over toward the net. There's an area behind the dugout where the wall is kind of etched out a couple of feet deeper. But Long had that hit his glove and then his body, and it fell to the dirt. So Williams gets new life. He walked in the first, and now the 0-1 pitch to Jet Williams. Popped up foul behind home plate again, and it's 0-2. 1-0 Nashville in front. A look at second. Big lead for Jones, and Nikhazy steps off, staring him back. Jones will take third here if you give him too much. He has a massive lead. Prior to the 0-2 pitch, he stays put, and strike 3 called at the top of the zone. Nikhazy froze Williams with a sweeper. His second strikeout of the game, but Nashville takes the lead. 1 run, they do not have a hit, yet they've had 4 base runners today. 1-0 Nashville on the iCubs Radio Network.
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2: The Iowa Cubs trail 1-0 as the top of the third is about to start. Justin Dean is the leadoff hitter against Carlos Rodriguez. Dean waits for pitch number one, and a cutter darts over the inside corner for a strike. Dean 218, two home runs, 14 RBI. Rodriguez allowed a two-out hit in the second. That's it. Comes home in a little fisted ground ball through the right side for Dean. A leadoff single in the third. Not hard hit at all, but hit in the right spot for Dean, and good speed on base for the I-Cubs early in the third. That pitch got all over his hands. A fastball up and in, and he just muscled it through the right side and gets aboard for Brett Bateman, who yesterday went 1-for-4 with an infield hit. He's been on base in 11 straight games. Rodriguez out of the stretch delivers, and it's a strike one taken by Bateman. A fastball 0-1. Throw to first. Diving back is Dean.

A look at first in the pitch. Rodriguez fires and Bateman lines it foul with a late swing. 0-2. Rodriguez pretty quick to the plate here, doing a good job keeping Dean close so far. The 0-2, another quick pitch and a bouncing ball hit to second. A slow start out of the box by Bateman, and that's going to be a routine double play, although I think it hit him in the foot. Oh, no, we've got catcher's interference maybe. Or a balk. Is it a balk? Got a balk. And that's why nobody ran hard. They saw the base umpire, I think, throw his hands up. And so it would have been a double play. Bateman was not charging out of the box. That's when you had the first idea that something was up. And so Dean is awarded second. And it's still 0-2 on Bateman, who's back in the box for this pitch. And he reaches out and just gets a piece of the Rodriguez changeup and taps it foul. Bateman at least trying to pull the ball. Hit it to the right side here. Get the runner to third with less than two outs. The 0-2 from Rodriguez. Bateman goes through a high fastball. He swings and misses. Down on strikes. One away in the third. He is unable to advance him. Now it's up to the top of the order, James Triantos. Triantos in the first at-bat, fly to center. First pitch of this one, upcoming. Big hole on the right side. Dean, a big lead, held by Murray. And the pitch, club down the right field line and foul. And the count 0-1 on Triantos, who again is typically very aggressive early in counts. If it's around the zone, and that was a good pitch to hit, but Triantos is up there swinging. A look at second. Dean dancing. Stays put. The 0-1 breaks outside into the left-hand batter's box.

Ball and a strike. Here comes the right-hander, and that breaking ball finds its way over the plate knee-high. Now Triantos behind 1-2. Situational hitting, but an issue for the I-Cubs all season. Had a man on second, nobody out. Trying to move him over and get him in. The 1-2 pitch. Triantos may have broken his bat on a ground ball toward third. He did. And he'll head over to grab a new piece of lumber prior to the next pitch from Rodriguez. That's the second bat lost by Triantos this week.

Goes over to the dugout, gets a new piece of lumber. The iCubs trailing 1-0, trying to get back even. Dean was on second after a single and a block with nobody out, but Bateman struck out. A 1-2 home to Triantos. James lines it foul with another late swing, and it stays 1-2. Good piece of protection there by Triantos on a 92-mile-an-hour outside corner fastball. Murray on deck. Dean can fly. 1-2, breaking ball, turned on and ripped deep down the left field line. Jones is going back, and it's off the base of the wall. Dean got a good jump. He will score. Trianto slides into second with a game-tying RBI double, and we are even at one with still just one out. A good at-bat by James Triantos. And this one is tied. He got a curveball up and in. It was actually out of the strike zone and launched it over the head of the left fielder as the iCubs are on the board for the first time today. Now the chance to take the lead with a man on second, one out. B.J. Murray flips around and bats left-handed. Here's pitch number one. That's ripped down the right field line, but hooking foul into the bullpen. And it's 0-1 on B.J.

0: Pratt right behind Triantos at second. The 0-1 to Murray. And he hits that one in the air to the left side and foul. It'll curl out of play. And it's 0-2. Good speed at second. The go-ahead run here in inning number three. 0-2 to Murray from Rodriguez. And he launches that down the left field line. Foul. That double for Triantos was his eighth of the year. Gets him RBI number 24. Rodriguez pounding the zone to Murray. The next pitch in the dirt, he took a little bit off, and BJ able to lay off. So the balk ends up very important. That's what got Dean into scoring position. Now he might have scored on the double anyways. Now you don't have to worry. And now Murray goes down to get a breaking ball, lines that into right center field for a base hit. Triantos is around third. He will score standing up. Back-to-back RBI hits for the I-Cubs. And this one from B.J. Murray gives them a 2-1 lead. He went down to get a changeup and flipped it into right field. And Murray has his 23rd RBI of the season. The I-Cubs have their first lead of this ballgame. 2-1 score. And a nice little response here from the offense. Pedro Ramirez with a man on first, takes upstairs, ball one. Well, Triantos and Murray driving in runs in back-to-back at-bats. Good at-bats as well. Ramirez waits for the 1-0 pitch. A swing and a miss over the Rodriguez changeup, and it's even 1-1. Pedro bounced to short his first time up. This pitch swung on and ripped on the ground through the right side. A base hit for Ramirez. Advancing to second is Murray. Three straight hits for the I-Cubs. And four hits in five batters this inning against Rodriguez. And a chance to do more damage with Kevin Alcantara coming to the plate. Yeah, good speed out there on the bases. Murray at second. Ramirez at first. Alcantara flied to right his first time up, and he takes the first pitch off the inside corner. Ball one. Single by Dean. Bateman struck out. Triantos doubled, two singles since. 1-0. Check swing. Yeah, that was down and away, but Alcantara went too far. They appealed to first. And the crew chief, Jacob Metz, said he went too far. So it's 1-1. Slider down and away that time. Gets Rodriguez a strike. He checks second and offers the 1-1 pitch, and Alcantara did it again. Breaking ball down and just kind of half-heartedly waves the bat through the zone. And it's 1-2. Alcantara frustrated there, tapping the end of his spike with the bat. And now behind in the count, the 1-2 pitch. And that spiked in the dirt, two balls and two strikes. So you know they're going to go back to it. It worked twice in a row. And it's worked against Alcantara for much of his career. Breaking balls down and away from righties. Even 2-2 with two men on and one out. Rodriguez comes home. Alcantara checked his swing this time, and it's outside, ball three. Big hole on the right side of the infield. If you can just go with one of those, if it hangs a little bit, you're in business here. Payoff pitch with one out coming from Rodriguez to Alcantara, and it's high, ball four. That's a good at-bat from Kevin. And he draws a walk, brought to you by Fidium Business. And that'll load the bases with one out as the I-Cubs have had four straight reach. Fidium Business provides high-speed internet and phone service for businesses of all sizes. 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They have the expertise to translate technology into solutions that fit your business. Well, they took the lead this inning after tying the game, and now an opportunity to really do some damage against Carlos Rodriguez, who has really struggled early on this year, as we've talked about. Bases full for Johnny Long. He grounded a second his first time up. And now Rodriguez attacks. After a visit from his catcher, he fires strike one. Bases loaded this year. Long is 3-for-5 with 10 RBI. Now the 0-1 pitch, and he waves through the sweeper. It's 0-2. Long frustrated with himself after that swing, but still one to work with. Murray standing at third. Ramirez has a lead at second. Alcantara walking off for first. With one out in the top of the third, it's 2-1 I-Cubs. But Rodriguez ahead 0-2. He fires again, and Long took it downstairs. A good block in the dirt by Carroll. Long with a grand slam earlier this year. Right now, just thinking base hit. From the belt, Rodriguez, home of the 1-2. Long leaned over and took a sweeper outside. It's even. 2 balls and 2 strikes. A lot of pitches for Rodriguez this inning. He's up to 43 in the game. Relatively quick second inning for him. His first on the mound. Now the break-even pitch. On the way to Long, who slapped it just foul toward first. Off the end of the bat, that would have cleared the bases, but just wide of the base. And a foul ball toward right for Johnny Long. Rodriguez reached back for a little extra, 95 with that fastball. He's desperate for an out, and now another 2-2 pitch. Inside corner, called strike three with a slider, but Long is going to challenge. And we'll see. First challenge of the ball game. And that did catch the corner. What a pitch by Rodriguez. A front door slider right on the upper part of the inside corner. Honestly, there's not much you're going to do with that pitch anyways. Long took it, thought it was going to be ball three. Instead, it's strike three. And now Rodriguez has a chance to get out of this inning with only the 2 runs allowed. But Christian Bethencourt has something to say about that. He's the batter with the bases loaded and 2 outs. He singled his first time up, and the first pitch of this at bat fouled straight back into the net. Bethencourt 1-for-1 with the bases loaded this year, a 2-run double. Caleb Bowman now tossing in Nashville's pen, another right-hander. 0-1 on Bethencourt. Here it is. Check swing on a sweeper. He did not go, and he kept the bat there and held it exactly where he stopped the swing, so the first base umpire had a good long look at it. 1-1, 2 runs in the inning. The I-Cubs with 4 hits and a walk this frame. Rodriguez battling the 1-1 pitch to Bethencourt. Swing and a miss through the sweeper, and it's 1-2. Now, that did not look good for Bethencourt, but he did the same thing twice in the first at bat, and then on the third sweeper, lined a single in the left. Can he do that again? In a 1-2 count, the sign, the set, and the pitch. Upstairs with a fastball, it's 2-2. The infield is straight up, so is the outfield for Nashville. Big pitch for Rodriguez. And it's on the way. Swing and a miss, strike three. Got Bethencourt on the sweeper, and the inning is over. So the I-Cubs take the lead with 2 runs on 4 hits in the third, but boy, do they have an opportunity to add more as they leave the bases loaded. Iowa 2, Nashville 1, to the bottom of the third on the I-Cubs radio network.
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0: Well, Doug Nikhazy has walked four, but only allowed one run. The iCubs offense just handed him a 2-1 lead. Boy, did they have a chance for more, however. Cooper Pratt will lead off. He popped out a bunt attempt in the first inning after the leadoff walk by Williams. This time likely swinging away, Cooper Pratt. First pitch from Doug Nikhazy, a fastball to the inside corner, well placed for a strike. Nikhazy home again, and he tried to flip a bender to the outside corner that trended outside, never broke to the plate, and it's 1-1. Nikhazy comes back with a 1-1, and that's just outside for ball two. Nikhazy just trying to get the leadoff man. He has walked the leadoff hitter in the first two innings. Puts a lot of pressure on you. Here's the 2-1. And that's ripped down the left field line by Pratt. It is cooking foul into the bullpen. It's down by the home plate area in the Nashville pen, and it's 2-2. Now, he would rather walk a guy than

Worked a walk in the first. The other thing about this Nashville team, with the speed and the small ball approach, they also play pretty good defense. And the KZ fires, and that's upstairs, ball one. We've talked a lot about Pedro Ramirez winning the Gold Glove last year at third base. And they have a couple of Gold Glovers on this squad as well. KZ fires, and that's a backdoor strike, 1-1. Luis Lara is one of those, a Gold Glove in the outfield last year for Biloxi. Jefferson Caro, a former Gold Glove winner 2 years ago, at catcher for Biloxi as well. 1-1 is on the way, and that's a sharp bender in the dirt. Lara able to lay off after he initially started his swing, so it's 2-1. Pitch clock will tick under five as Nikhazy takes a deep breath and begins his wind. And he missed upstairs with ball three. A lot of three ball counts in the first two innings. Now one here early in the third. And the 3-1 is home to Lara. And he walked him. He missed upstairs. His fifth walk of the game. And Lara, who is a weapon on the base paths, already a stolen base in this one. He has 16 on the year. Will trot to first and likely at some point try and take another. Brock Wilkin will step in. He struck out in the first on a 3-2 pitch with two on. That was a big step toward a scoreless inning by Doug Nikhazy when he struck out Wilkin. His first pitch to him at bat number two came way inside about knee-high for ball one. Lara is currently fourth in the league in stolen bases. The leader has 20. A couple of guys with 17 as well. Nikhazy a throw to first, and Lara is back. The league leader in stolen bases is Braden Ward of Worcester. Casey fires out of the slide step, and a changeup is down to Wilkin, 2-0. And Casey, I mentioned, over 50 pitches. The issue has been he's thrown 31 balls and 27 strikes. He has not given up a hit, but it's 2-1. Wilkin pummels the ball high in the air, out of play, and out of the ballpark toward first base side, and it's 2-1. Lara shuffling off first. Casey looking at him. Holding. Pitch clock at five still. Holding yet, and the pitch. And that breaking ball curves around the outside corner. It's 3-1 on Wilkin. On deck, Tyler Black. Casey home, and oh, he's going to go to first, look toward the plate, stepped and tossed over toward the runner, and Lara scrambled back again. Three-one pitch, there goes the runner. It's high anyways, ball four, and now Casey has walked two batters in every inning. That's six total walks. And there are two on with one out for Nashville and Tyler Black coming to the plate. And it hasn't just been two walks every inning. It's been he has walked two batters within the first three batters of every inning. So every inning has basically begun with two men on and nobody out or two men on and one out. It's a hard way to pitch. As Tyler Black popped out to end the first with a couple of men on base. And the first pitch here, left on left, is outside from Nikhazy, 1-0. He's behind again. The bullpen still quiet. Nikhazy is just over 60 pitches. But maybe running out of gas here a little bit. He's home with a 1-0, and that's a strike. Right out over the plate to Black, and it's even 1-1. I mentioned Tyler Black, born in Toronto. That is in part because of his father, who is...

0: is a broadcaster for the Blue Jays. 1-1 now, and a slider hit foul off the foot of Black, who hops over toward the first base side. Got way out in front. Then the count 1-2. Rod Black is Tyler Black's father. And did some stuff with the Blue Jays, and also in Canada with TSN and CTV Sports. Hockey, all kinds of stuff. The Olympics. Couple of looks at second in the 1-2. This is hooked foul into the iCubs dugout. Again, Black way out in front. Farah Goodspeed at second. Wilkin is the trail runner at first. One out in the bottom of the third. 2-1 Iowa. Another two-strike pitch to Black is a breaking ball, and I think that was fouled on a check swing. Maybe not. That was maybe just a ball that popped away from Bethancourt. No, it was a foul ball. The umpire never threw his hands up, but I think the check swing caught the knob of the bat of Black. So it stays 1-2. And the Casey will fire again. Ground ball left side. That's a fair ball. Down the left field line, rolling toward the corner. It's cut off by Ramirez. In the score is Lara to tie the game. Wilkin goes to third, and it's a double for Tyler Black. The first hit of the game ties the game because of the walks again early in the inning by Nikhazy. Black drives in his seventh run of the year. Just a good piece of hitting. A fastball away. Just threw his hands at it and bounced it fair down the third baseline. Situational hitting. And Tony Cagoule, the pitching coach, on his way to the mound. And once again, Nikhazy in a spot where one run is in. You've got two in scoring position and just one out. A couple of folks jog down toward the iCubs bullpen in the right field corner. Jefferson Caro is going to bat. Quick word from Cagoule. And Nikhazy will get back to work. And the infield will have to be in again for the iCubs. The first hit, a game-tying double. And we are knotted up at two. Caro in on the right side. The first pitch bounced in. Bethancourt blocked it. It popped up in the air. He throws to third, and Wilkin just got back. Oh, it almost hit Wilkin, who was trying to go back standing up. Somehow Murray caught it. And as Wilkin stepped back in, I thought maybe they got him. Good play by Bethancourt. And he nearly helped Nikhazy with a big out. Not quite. But it is 1-0 on Caro, and another pitch way out in front of the plate in the dirt, blocked by Bethancourt. Ball two. Oh, Nikhazy has walked six batters a couple of times. He also walked seven batters once in 2023. That, the seven walks, is his career high. He's walked six times previously. 2-0 on Caro. And Jefferson took a strike, 2-1. I mean, this is, though, the kind of outing where it's a little bit tough on your defense as well, because they're just standing there. The ball's not being put in play. Here's pitch number four of the at-bat. That's outside, and it's 3-1. He missed with a breaking ball. And he is one pitch away here from matching his career high in walks. Trying to not lose this one. The 3-1 pitch inside off the corner. Ball four. Snap throw to third again, and Wilkin sneaks back in there. That's walk number seven and the third of the inning by Nikhazy. The bullpen is not going to be ready for a little while here. And nobody is actually throwing on the mound quite yet. So Greg Jones with the bases full. And this is not a surprise. He walked his first time up. And Jones with the bases loaded this year is 0 for 1. The pitch. Upstairs, ball 1. Actually, he is 0 for 0. He has worked a walk with the bases loaded, so he does not have an official at bat to his credit with the bases full. The game is somehow tied at 2. Nikhazy has walked 7. The bases are loaded this inning, and the 1-0 pitch to Jones. Big swing and a miss on what would have been ball 2. And Jones is going to be kicking himself for going after that slider that almost hit him in the back leg. The I-Cubs will take it. Count 1-1. Runners lead on every base. The next pitch on the way. And another swing and a miss at a slider by Jones. He went down to his knee on the follow-through, and it's 1-2. Nikhazy out in front. He has not thrown a strike in this at-bat, yet he is ahead 1-2. In an inning in which he has walked 3, Jones is up there hacking away. And now Nikhazy tried to finish him off. He might as well throw it again. The 1-2 pitch. He did, and Jones laid off. Now it's 2 balls and 2 strikes. Again, no place to put the runner here when the base is full. Nikhazy has the sign for Bethancourt. 2-2 to Jones. Down and in, ball 3. That was a straight fastball inside. And if he misses here, it'll be a career high in walks. No place to put him. Bases loaded, 1 out, 3-2 to Jones. Nikhazy on the way. Swing and a miss, strike 3. Pumped a fastball by him at 91. And for now, the game is still tied. 4 strikeout for Doug Nikhazy. And he'll get a chance to finish the inning. There is a right-hander throwing now in the pen. And Jordan Adams will be the hitter. He bunted runners into scoring position in the second with 2 on and nobody out. Adams, another right-handed hitter. And Nikhazy stares in and attacks. And a sweeper is way outside for ball 1. Adams signed with Milwaukee in February. Last year with the Orioles, spent most of the year in Norfolk. 1-0 out of the stretch. Swing and a miss through the slider. It's even, a ball and a strike. Last year, Adams hit .213 with 10 home runs in 89 games for Norfolk. Adams with the bases loaded this year, 1-for-3 with a grand slam. One of 2 grand slams this year for Nashville. 1-1 home. Bender to the top of the zone. Called strike 2. All right. Nikhazy with a chance to get out of here with only 1 run. He has walked 3 in the inning and given up a double. His next pitch on the way. And it's lifted in the air to right. This is playable for Justin Dean, who comes in a couple of steps. And Nashville leaves them loaded in the third. Nikhazy walks 3. He has 7 walks in the game, but only allows 1 run, and we are tied at 2 after 3 in Nashville on the iCubs Radio Network.
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0: Well, let's start the fourth inning with Scott Kingery in the box. Bottom third of the order for the iCubs in what is currently a 2-2 ball game. The iCubs have out-hit Nashville 5-1, but because of seven walks, Nashville has evened it up. Kingery struck out in his first at-bat. Carlos Rodriguez comes back with strike one to begin inning number four. Get you the full out-of-town scoreboard in the fifth inning, but the Cubs have the lead in Atlanta, trying to avoid being swept. The 0-1 pitch, ripped down, one hop to third. Williams has it backhand side, makes a strong throw off the glove of Wilkin at first, who stretched, I think, a little bit too early. And Kingery will reach. That's got to be an error on somebody. I would imagine it'll be on Jet Williams, but that felt catchable for Brock Wilkin. Everything about that, once Williams gloved it, seemed routine. And Wilkin just kind of, I think, reached up too early. And he's a big guy over there at 6'4". The iCubs will take it. They've got a leadoff base runner. And Justin Dean steps in and takes outside ball one. Dean with a single his first time up, scored a run. Again, I don't know that the throw was all that bad from Williams, but he gets the error. 1-0 from Rodriguez, bunted behind home plate, just out of the reach of the sliding catcher, Caro, who was trying everything he could to grab that baseball. But yeah, Matt Shaw with an RBI ground out to give the Cubs a 1-0 lead in the sixth against Chris Sale. There was an error in that inning by Ha-Sung Kim that opened the door. Instead of a double play, runners were at the corners, and the Cubs took advantage. Dean waiting for the 1-1. Here it is, and it's a high breaking ball from Rodriguez. Two balls and a strike. The bullpen was active last inning. It is quiet now for Nashville, although the iCubs bullpen is still going. Nikhazy likely finished. 2-1 from Rodriguez. Hit hard on the ground, left side. Pratt backhands, goes to second for one. On to first, not nearly in time. Dean runs too well to turn a double play on a ball hit there to the backhand side of the shortstop. Pratt did a good job to get the lead runner 6-4. Now that ball just kind of slowly rolling toward the six hole. And Pratt gets there and gets the lead runner, and that's all they were going to be able to do. Unless Dean tripped on the way to first. So a man on for Brett Bateman. And now Rodriguez comes home. Bateman shatters his bat and a bouncer to second. Picked up by Murray on the run. He'll win a foot race with Dean to the base and get the lead runner again, as Bateman is now the runner at first base with two outs. A couple of fielder choices back-to-back. A broken bat again for the iCubs. And with Dean running, Murray had to hurry. He was lucky that ball led him to the base. Otherwise, it would have been tough to make a play anywhere. So Bateman is at first. There are two outs and James Triantos at the top of the order batting for the third time. He gave the iCubs their first run with a double in the third. Rodriguez home. And Triantos swinging away. Hits a high fly ball to left. Greg Jones is underneath it and makes the catch for the final out. Well, leadoff base runner on the air, but the iCubs unable to move a runner into scoring position. No runs, no hits, one error, one man left. We played 3.5 in Nashville. It's the iCubs 2 and Nashville 2 on the iCubs Radio Network.
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0: Ethan Murray, the ninth hitter, will lead off. Somewhat surprisingly, at least to me, Doug Nikhazy back out to begin the inning. Game tied at two, the pitch to Murray. And it's down and in. It almost hit him. And it's ball one. Murray with an RBI ground out to third, his first time up. The high set, Nikhazy home. This is driven in the air to deep right center field. Bateman on his horse back into the gap, just shy of the warning track to run it down. Again, a lot of room out there. There's one gone in the Nashville fourth. You kind of get the feeling that Nikhazy is not going to finish this inning. There's been a guy tossing down there in the corner. Can't quite tell who it is for quite some time now. Nikhazy at 85 pitches, so you're in a situation here where this could be the final batter. Jet Williams steps in and takes up high. 1-0. Williams walked in the first and struck out in the second. Now the 1-0 pitch to the leadoff man, and that's high ball two. The other thing with Williams at 5'7", it's tougher to do with his frame to find the zone if you're struggling already. And Nikhazy missed again, 3-0. The 3-0 pitch from the lefty. And it's an inside corner strike, 3-1. KZ trying to work his way all the way back out of the windup, the pitch, and Williams hits a fly ball to right center. Bateman on the run again, going back, turning around, and it's off the wall. It deflects off of Bateman onto the warning track. Williams can fly. He's around second and into third, standing up with a triple. That was hit to the exact same part of the park that Murray hit his. This one got over Bateman's head, and then when he didn't glove it cleanly on the bounce, that was always going to be a triple for Jet Williams. Boy, can he fly. His second triple of the year, and that will be all for Doug Nikhazy. With the go-ahead run at third and one out in the fourth inning, middle of the order coming up, Marty Peavy out of the dugout, and he'll go to the pen. This is a Plumbers and Steam Fitters pitching change in today's business. 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Now the iCubs go to the pen here in a tie game, although Nashville threatening with a runner at third and one out on the iCubs Radio Network.
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0: Rios is the new pitcher for the Iowa Cubs. Tough spot here. Runner at third, one out, and Cooper Pratt, the two-hitter at the plate. The infield will come in for the I-Cubs. Rios in his first game back in Iowa since an appearance at Dodgers Stadium with the Cubs. This is his eighth appearance here in Des Moines, 0-2 with a 5.06 ERA with Iowa. Rios, eight strikeouts in 10 2/3 innings. First pitch inside with a fastball, and Pratt had to spin out of there in a hurry. 97 off the inside corner. It's been a while since Rios has been on a game mound. Something to keep in mind here. As he comes home with a 1-0, and Pratt a late swing at a fastball, and it's lined foul into the net beyond the I-Cubs dugout, 1-1. Rios, a native of Puerto Rico, and he last pitched in the big leagues at Dodger Stadium on April 26th, so that's a long time ago. Home with a 1-1, and he blew it by Cooper Pratt. A high fastball at 97 in the count, 1-2. Good to have Yaxel Rios back. 32-year-old native of Puerto Rico, ahead of Cooper Pratt, 1-2. All fastballs so far. Here's the next one, and that's an elevated fastball as well. Pratt lays off 2-2. Runner at third is Jett Williams. Great speed there on a fly ball. But right now, Rios trying to miss a bat. He works out of the stretch, the 2-2 to Cooper Pratt. On the way. And it's a soft ground ball back to the mound. Rios has it. Comes to the plate. Williams tagged out by Bethencourt for the second out of the inning. Nicely done by Yaxel Rios. I think he broke the bat of Cooper Pratt on that swing. A little tapper back to the mound, and Rios made a good play. 1-2 on the putout. And Doug Nikhazy will be a fan of that. The runner at first is now Pratt. Bethencourt thought about throwing to first in case they had a chance at a double play. And Luis Lara stands in with two walks today. He takes down and outside ball one. He does not yet have an official at bat. Pratt leads it first. Rios home, and a ball lined foul back into the net by Lara. We're at the bottom of the fourth, tied at two. The I-Cubs, it doesn't feel like it at all, but they've kind of dominated this game in terms of five hits to two for Nashville, but all the walks, seven by the starter Nikhazy, have made it feel like Nashville has had men on base for the entire game, and they have. Lara waits for the 1-1 and took a firm fastball on the outside corner for a strike. And Rios in front, 1-2. The I-Cubs getting some good relievers back from the big leagues in Rios and Hollowell. Corbin Martin is back as well, guys who pitched well early on for the Iowa Cubs. Trying to finish off Lara now, and here comes Rios. Fouled off the leg of Lara, who goes down in a heap outside the left-hand batter's box, rolling around with his hands on his helmet. Bethencourt puts a hand on his shoulder, and the athletic trainer Jeff Paxson will come rushing out there as Lara lays face down in the dirt. I wonder if that one got him up above kind of the knee area, as similar to what happened to Chaz McCormick in Des Moines. Now, he looks to be in a ton of pain, now slowly getting to his knees and getting to his feet now. And we'll get a look at the replay here. He fouled it off of his front leg, and I think that got the side of his foot or the ankle. Trying to walk up the first baseline in a little bit of pain here, but he'll grab his bat and its helmet and is going to stay in there. And he is still talking to the athletic trainer here. With a prospect, the status of Lara, you're always going to take extra precaution here and make sure that he is 100%. They don't want to risk him hurting anything worse. And really, in this spot, it's a bruise, right? How bad does it hurt? Can you play with the pain? If yes, here we go. And Lara will stay out there. With two outs and a man on first, the game tied at two in the bottom of the fourth, and a 1-2 count on Luis Lara. This is another relatively young group of position players that Nashville has, in a lot of ways similar to the Iowa Cubs. A lot of guys in their lower 20s, 23-24. Rios home with a 1-2, and Lara took it down and in as Bethencourt sprawled across the plate to grab it. Caro is 23. Pratt is 21, Wilkin 23, Williams is 22, Lara is 21. He's the youngest of all. Waiting for the break-even pitch from Rios. And it's down with a bender. Or the splitter, pardon me, 91 miles per hour. And they're going to call a balk on Rios. No pitch, and that's the second balk of the game, one for each team. And so, got a runner at second here, and still a 2-2 count on Lara. Rios not coming fully set and pausing for a beat on the mound before throwing the pitch. So now a runner in scoring position. And the 2-2 on the way. Check swing and a ball in the dirt. Did he go? No on appeal. And the runner stays at second as Bethencourt blocked it again. The iCubs season high for walks is 9. And by virtue of Nikhazy, the starter, walking 7, you're probably going to get there today. And a 3-ball count from Rios to Lara. A long look in. Pitch clock still at 5 as Pratt leads at second. And the 3-2 pitch, Lara popped it up, and that'll spin foul over to the left side and out of play. Bethencourt gave it a look, but it makes its way well into the seats, and we'll have another 3-2 pitch momentarily. Good battle here. Rios and Lara. That last pitch is slider. He hasn't thrown Lara a fastball in a while. Not since pitch number 3. Here comes pitch number 8. And it's fouled back. He got to the fastball, the hardest one of the night for Rios at 98. Rios looks fresh out there. Again, it's been a while, over 2 weeks since he's pitched. A lot of times that can come with some struggles command-wise and just the feel for the baseball, but the stuff is there. 3-2 again, and it's outside ball 4. Lara takes a walk. His third walk taken today. He is still 0-for-0 in the stat sheet. The iCubs have walked 8 batters in 4 innings. Somehow, miraculously, this game is tied at 2. Brock Wilkin will stand in. 0-for-1 with a walk. He has reached base in 30 straight, Brock Wilkin. And in this series, he's done it with a walk in every game. First pitch here, inside from Rios, 1-0. We're still in the bottom of the fourth here, an hour and a half in. A look at second of the pitch. It's a strike on the lower outside part, 1-1 the count. Pratt at second. He reached on the fielder's choice. Rios got the out of the play on the 1-1. A broken bat rolled to short, backhanded by Kingery. He'll throw on the run in time to get Wilkin, and the inning is over. Boy, we've seen a lot of broken bats today both ways. That one gets Rios out of the inning. Without any damage, he helps out Doug Nikhazy, and we go to the fifth. with the game tied at 2 on the iCubs Radio Network.
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0: We have an interesting ballgame brewing tonight. Fifth inning about to get underway, tied at 2 here in Nashville. It's a good game in terms of we are tied. It has not been a thing of beauty tonight. Men all over the bases with the 8 walks by the iCubs. But B.J. Murray leading off the fifth. And the first pitch, a changeup, had him way out front, strike one. Carlos Rodriguez working in his fourth inning, and Murray rips one down the right field line, dropping quickly. It's a fair ball, rattling around in the corner before it's dug out of there by the right fielder Adams, and B.J. Murray into second with a stand-up double to start inning number 5. He is 2-for-3 in this one with an RBI. And that double, B.J.'s 9th of the year. He has been fun to watch this season. For all the struggles the iCubs have had, in large part, the individuals, they have some guys having great years. Murray, one of them. Here's another in Ramirez. First pitch, downstairs, ball one. Ramirez 1-for-2. It's been a while for Pedro since he's had a big game RBI-wise. He is tied for second in the league with 39. An RBI opportunity here. The 1-0 pitch slapped through the left side of base hit. He hit it too hard to score a run. It gets to Jones quickly, but Ramirez has a two-hit game, and men are on the corners with nobody out for Iowa. A hot shot through the left side, 104 off the bat of Pedro Ramirez. It was also 102 off the bat of Murray on the last one. So a couple of hard-hit balls for the Iowa Cubs, and now two on for Kevin Alcantara. He has flied out and walked today. They shift him to the pull side. Pitch number one from Rodriguez. Inside, ball one. Now this is a big at-bat here. Nobody out, a runner at third. We know Alcantara can hit home runs. But can you, if you can't hit a home run, score the run here somehow? 1-0 pitch. He swings at a sweeper and just punches it foul in the dirt behind home plate. And it's now a ball and a strike. Right here, you're looking for one of those quote-unquote professional at-bats, right? Get a pitch you can drive or hit to the right side. Here it comes, and it's up and in, ball two. Or do what he did last time, work the count and take a walk to load the bases. He's got the count in his favor, 2-1. Rodriguez staring in, and here he comes. Alcantara took a sweeper to the outside corner for a strike. He's going to challenge that call. The iCubs have one remaining after long lost one earlier tonight. And let's see. And that was a ball. Good challenge by Kevin. 3-1. Nicely done. It missed by 0.4 inches. Now, in the big leagues, that's probably not a situation where you've lost one challenge already that you want to challenge because it's close and it's the fifth inning. You want to keep that for late in the game. 3-1 to Kevin, and he hits a bouncing ball high in the air to third. Williams gloves it, only play to first. A run scores, and the I-Cubs are back in front 3-2. Good job by Kevin Alcantara as the I-Cubs move in front. Hit that one straight down off of home plate. That leads to a big bounce and no play for Williams at the plate. Also a good jump over at third by B.J. Murray. He was off right away. And B.J. didn't really give Williams an avenue to come home. A runner at second with one out and a breaking ball way outside to Johnny Long. That's the 29th RBI of the season for Alcantara. And still just one out. He also moved Ramirez to second. And the 1-0 pitch for Jonathan Long, who is 0-for-2 today, is coming home from Rodriguez. And that's an inside corner strike with a fastball 1-1. One 1-1 home. Hammered through the left side, a base hit on the ground. They're going to try to score initially, Ramirez, and then Marty Peavy throws up the stop sign wisely. Greg Jones with a good arm out there. And runners are at the corners. The I-Cubs have a hit in three of their first four at-bats this inning. Hard ground ball through the left side by Jonathan Law. That was 107 off the bat. And now you're poised again to get a run in a number of ways for the veteran Christian Bethencourt. 1-for-2 today, shows bunt, pushes it high in the air toward first and foul. It hit the ground initially, it went straight down and then bounced, I don't know, 10, 15 feet in the air. And trying the safety squeeze, Bethencourt handles the bat pretty well. You feel pretty confident or comfortable if you combine those. That's what I tried to say. Confidable, something like that, but it didn't work. Now he's swinging away, and the 0-1 is skied foul to the right side. And it's 0-2. And he's done that before, put down a little safety squeeze bunt, brought in a run. And you feel like if you can grab a two-run lead, you're in a much more comfortable spot with the bullpen taking over. 0-2 to Bethencourt. Bounced about 3 feet in front of the play. That one really got away from Rodriguez. And a good block by Caro to keep the runner at third. That's Ramirez. The count is 1-2. Rodriguez battling. He comes home and Bethencourt takes outside. They have action to the bullpen again behind Rodriguez, whose next pitched will be his 75th. Runners on the corners, one out. The I-Cubs have taken the lead this inning. The 2-2 to Bethencourt in the dirt, smothered by Caro, and it's 3-2. Well, Bethencourt is a candidate for a double play, so will they send Jonathan Long from first? That's the question here. If he doesn't make contact and strikes out, that might be an inning-ending double play, though. So now the payoff pitch. Runner stays put, and this is low. Bethencourt with a good at-bat, draws a walk, and the bases are full of Iowa Cubs in this top half of the fifth. Fidium Business provides powerful customer-focused communication solutions for businesses of all sizes. 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That'll be all for Carlos Rodriguez. He's going to leave with the bases loaded and one out in the top of the fifth. The I-Cubs have taken the lead 3-2, and Scott Kingery will be at the plate against the new pitcher out of the bullpen for Nashville after this on the I-Cubs Radio Network.
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0: Plumbers and Steamfitters pitching change for Nashville in the top of the fifth. The iCubs have a 3-2 lead here with the bases loaded and one out. And the new pitcher is going to be Caleb Bowman facing Scott Kingery. Bowman 1-0 with an ERA of 9. He has allowed 12 runs in 12 innings, 15 walks, and 12 strikeouts. He has also surrendered 14 hits, including a couple of home runs. The iCubs trying to add to their lead here and grab some separation. Kingery 0-for-2 in the box right here. The first pitch, sidearm breaking outside for ball one. Kingery's first at bat with the bases loaded this year. And Bowman with the high blue sox takes a deep breath, drops down, and slings one high and outside again, and it's 2-0. Tough arm angle for a right-handed hitter, but if he doesn't throw strikes, the arm angle really doesn't matter. Be very patient here. So 2-0 is on the way. That's inside ball three, and now Bowman one pitch away from walking in a run. Bowman signed by the Brewers out of Indy Ball in 2022. He was pitching in the Atlantic League for Gastonia. He's home of the 3-0. Ball four, and the iCubs have another run. 4-2 Iowa. In the top of the fifth, Kingery has his second RBI. That's the second walk of the inning as Rodriguez walked the final hitter he faced. And Ramirez stomps on home plate. To third, Jonathan Long. Bethancourt to second. And Kingery now on base for Justin Dean, who is 1-for-2 tonight. Bowman yet to find the zone. Does this time on the first pitch to Dean. Dean with the bases loaded is 3-for-5 with 4 RBI this year. And Bowman trying to repeat that delivery. Does, and it's 0-2. Fastball 91, and again, it's from sort of a funky arm angle for a right-handed hitter. He just slings it kind of cross-body from three-quarter sidearm. Maybe a little bit lower than that, in fact. And that curveball is outside for ball one to Dean. It's a quick motion, and then the arm just kind of drops down and flips it up toward the plate. He's set at the belt, drops down again, and the 2-1 breaking ball is lined foul. Pardon me, the 1-2 breaking ball. It's still one ball and two strikes on Dean. The iCubs every run brought to you by MidAmerican Energy wants you to be safe at home, too. Check out MidAmericanEnergy.com for tips on how to be safe in your home with electricity, natural gas, digging on your property, and more. There's ball three. As Dean was able to lay off once again on the sinker, and now it's another three-ball count with no place to put him. Bowman deals with the bases full. And Dean, a late swing, lines it right over the head of the guys on the top step of the iCubs dugout. The sinker pounding in, and Dean with a late emergency swing. Bowman deals, 3-2 pitch, and the slider called strike three. Dean wants to challenge it, and this will be the difference between an out or a run. If he wins the challenge, the iCubs have a run. If he loses it, it's the second out, and he lost it. That clipped the outside corner, and a big strikeout for Bowman after he initially fell behind 3-1. There are two outs in the inning for Brett Bateman, who is 0 for 2. With the bases loaded, Bateman is 0 for 1. So the I-Cubs have two runs this inning to grab a 4-2 lead. They still have the bases loaded. They left them loaded in the third. And Bowman back to work with a clean slate. Fires. And this is hit past the mound to short. Picked up by Pratt. He beats the runner to the base at second and stops on it to end the inning. Six unassisted on the ground out, and the I-Cubs settled for a couple of runs in the fifth. Two runs on three hits. There were no errors, and they left them loaded for the second time today. We go to the bottom of the fifth. At the halfway point, it's Iowa 4 and Nashville 2.
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0: Yoxel Rios, who came on and kept this game tied in the bottom of the fourth, has an opportunity to earn the win today. The I-Cubs up 4-2, but a long way to go in this one. And Rios will have a full inning to work with here in the bottom of the fifth, led off by Tyler Black. An RBI double for him in the third, 1-for-2. And Rios will fire. First pitch, swing and a miss, and it's 0-1. Let's take a look at the out-of-town scoreboard brought to you by Mercy One this inning. Columbus and St. Paul were postponed today. They'll play a makeup game as part of a doubleheader tomorrow in Minnesota. 0-1 to Black. Way upstairs, and it's even. Louisville beat Indianapolis 4-2. The Louisville Bats 25-17 on the year. Indianapolis in last place. Now 10 games under 500. Rios delivers. And that bends to the outside corner, 1-2 on a backdoor slider. Durham beat Gwinnett 5-4. Gwinnett had a chance to grab sole possession of first because Memphis lost to Jacksonville 7-6 in 10 innings. Instead, they're still tied. 1-2 from Rios, bounced out in front of the plate. Buffalo got by Worcester 4-3. Worcester scored two in the ninth, but that was one short of what they needed. Lehigh Valley beat Rochester 6-3. Top of the sixth inning, Omaha 5-3 lead over Toledo. In the bottom of the seventh, Scranton Wilkes-Barre leads Syracuse 11-3. And it's Charlotte 3, Norfolk 1 in the middle of the eighth. Now the 2-2 ready for Black, and he popped it up toward third. B.J. Murray in the middle of the infield dirt has it for out number one. Good start to the inning by Yoxel Rios. And one gone for Jefferson Caro, who is without an official at bat. He walked twice against Nikhazy, whose final line, well, it's an interesting one. Two runs on two hits in three and a third innings. He struck out four. That's all okay. But he walked seven, matching his career high. First pitch from Rios to Caro. Downstairs, ball one. The Arizona Complex League Cubs in action right now against the Padres. They are scoreless in the bottom of the second. Both teams 3-5. As Rios fires a strike to the lower outside corner, it's even 1-1. The big prospect there, Juan Cabada, hitting 300 for the ACL Cubs early on. As Rios offers the 1-1, and Carroll slaps it foul. Jose Romero is the pitcher today, 25-year-old who has been in Myrtle Beach and South Bend in the past. He's coming back from injury, and that's why he is starting the game in the ACL today. Myrtle Beach got a 6-1 win over Augusta. They're now 17-17 on the year. Pelicans playing at home this week. And the 1-2 is home to Carroll, squirting away from Bethancourt as it missed low. And it's even again. Myrtle Beach got two hits and four RBI from Josiah Hartshorn. He hit his fifth home run of the season. Also got a home run from their left fielder, Yuri Lubo. Rios home, Caro a drive, deep right field, way back is Dean, turning around, and that ball is gone. Jefferson Caro with his fifth home run of the year, and it's 4-3, the I-Cubs lead, as the catching prospect cuts the lead in half. .95 right at the bottom of the zone, but right down the middle of the plate. And Caro able to club it out of here the opposite way to right. 104 off the bat, about 360 feet. And that's one of the hitter-friendly areas in the ballpark. Now Greg Jones takes a breaking ball away from Rios, ball one. Jones 0-for-1 with a walk. This ballpark built in 2015, very pitcher-friendly. And Rios spins a strike to the back door. It's shallow and right. It's 310 at the foul pole, but the wall goes almost straight back for the next 30 or 40 feet. Rios is 1-1. He's off the inside corner, two balls and a strike. But then when you get to right center, the wall sort of curls in a little bit. in like a half circle. They have a seating area out there. 2-1 from Rios, outside to Jones. Ball three with a fastball. And that's where Caro hit it. After that little gap area, it goes very deep to center. 3-1. And a swing and a miss by Jones. The count is full, 3-2. And then it's deep all the way around from right center field to the left field foul pole. I mean, the left field foul pole is 330. The right field foul pole is 310. And Caro went the other way to right center. 3-2 on Jones in the next pitch. Bounced high in the air to first, right at Jonathan Long. He'll take it himself. Three unassisted, and there are two down in the fifth. Marty Peavy making his way up the steps. I think that's going to be all for Yaxel Rios, and it will be. Yacht Cubs manager out of the dugout, and with two down in the fifth, the iCubs are going to go back to the bullpen. Jefferson Caro with a one-out home run in this bottom of the fifth makes it a 4-3 game. The iCubs go back to the bullpen when we come back on the iCubs Radio Network.
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0: The iCubs back to the bullpen of Plumbers and Steamfitters pitching change, and this is going to be another guy who was optioned from the big league club who has not pitched in a little while in right-hander Corbin Martin.

0: overall Corbin Martin in Chicago this year. Seven appearances. He allowed six runs on five hits in five innings, walked five, and struck out four. And now Jordan Adams to greet him. 0-for-1 today for Adams. And Martin will work out of the stretch. His first pitch upstairs, ball one. The I-Cubs lead 4-3, two outs, nobody on in the bottom half of inning five. Martin home out of the stretch again. And that fastball caught a piece of the outside corner, so it's even 1-1. And Jordan Adams, a former big-time prospect with the Angels, first-round pick, 17th overall out of Green Hope High School in 2018. Martin throws a slider for a strike and gets in front 1-2. Adams got to AAA with the Angels in 2023. After that year, though, elected free agency. And started this year in AA Biloxi before coming to Nashville. He's behind Martin 1-2. Corbin fires again, trying to end the inning. And missed upstairs with the breaking ball, two balls and two strikes. Adams has played 333 games in AAA, a .252 hitter in his AAA career with 35 home runs. And it's even on him with two outs. Martin coming back, struck him out swinging with a fastball. So Corbin Martin looks good in his first batter face back here in Iowa. And we go to the sixth after the Carroll home run with the I-Cubs holding on to a one-run lead. It's 4-3. Get ready for Star Wars night with the Iowa Cubs on June 5th. 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Fans will have a chance to take home those game-worn jerseys through our silent auction at the ballpark. Tickets are going fast, so grab yours now at iowacubs.com, and may the force be with you.
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0: Caleb Bowman still on the hill. He got out of last inning with the bases loaded after he walked in one. It's a 4-3 Iowa lead, top of the order. Triantos, Murray, and Ramirez do up. James 1-for-3 with an RBI double. And the first pitch out of the windup in the sixth is clobbered foul to the right side. And the count is 0-1. Well, back in Des Moines, the Iowa Hawkeyes playing a Big Ten series for the first time in the Hawkeye series. They lead Purdue 10-6 in the top of the sixth. Final games of the regular season for Iowa. The 0-1 foul back, straight into the screen by Triantos, and it's 0-2. They will play there tomorrow and Saturday as well. So head on out to Principal Park if you're missing baseball this week. And then the I-Cubs will be back on Tuesday through Sunday against Memphis. That should be a fun series. It's the first place team. 0-2 to Tree, and that's outside a sweeper. Missing from Bowman. He's still in the driver's seat at 1-2. Infield straight up. Triantos knees bent. The pitch outside again, even further by Bowman. And that'll even it up. Two balls and two strikes to the leadoff hitter.

0: Back to the scoreboard here in a moment. First, the break-even pitch, and Triantos hits a fly ball to right. Jordan Adams coming in and to his right makes the play out in right field for Nashville. One gone in the top of the sixth. And the I-Cubs holding on to a 4-3 lead as B.J. Murray will come to the plate. Now, we talked about Myrtle Beach winning today. High A South Bend taking on the Wisconsin Timber Rattlers, a Brewers affiliate in Appleton, Wisconsin. And that game getting late as Murray takes a strike. 6-4 South Bend in the bottom of the sixth. South Bend Cubs 17-15. As Bowman deals to Murray again. BJ took a fastball outside. Two hits each for Matt Hallback and Lionel Espinoza for South Bend. Ethan Flanagan, the starter, allowed three runs in four innings. Bowman home, inside to Murray, two balls and a strike. Double-A Knoxville just beat Columbus 5-1. Game literally just ended. Two hits for Ethan Hearn. Three RBI for Alex Ramirez. This ball hooked down the right field line by Murray. It's down for a base hit. Adams cuts it off in front of the warning track and holds Murray to a single, but BJ's 3-for-4. He had three hits in the opening game of the series on Tuesday, three more tonight. Yesterday he took it 0-4, but BJ Murray came into this one hitting .323 at this moment. Once again, Murray's average climbing, it's at .336. He's on for Pedro Ramirez, who has two hits, and he takes the first pitch strike, 0-1 for Bowman. Cubs now taking a 2-0 lead in Atlanta to the ninth. Daniel Palencia into the game. Bowman kicks in the 0-1 slap foul into the screen as Ramirez fouls further behind 0-2. Cubs trying to snap that little four-game skid, keep a 2.5-game lead over Milwaukee and St. Louis before they get back to the Midwest. Fun series against the White Sox coming up, and then Milwaukee in town. Ramirez waits for the 0-2. Here's Bowman. Ripped through the right side. Another hit for Pedro. He has three hits. Adams over to field it again. Murray will stop at second. But there are two on with one out for the Iowa Cubs, and Murray and Ramirez, the guys who dominated Double-A last year, continue to torment Triple-A pitching this year. And with a couple on, here's Kevin Alcantara, a productive day. He walked in the third, grounded out, but scored a run in the fifth. Officially 0-for-2, but some good at-bats today for Kevin. White Sox leading the Royals 5-2. They're in the seventh in Chicago as Bowman deals strike one to Alcantara. And if the White Sox win that game, they'll be over 500 when the Cubs arrive in town tomorrow. That'll be a fun series. The 0-1. Alcantara gulfs it foul toward right, and now Bowman moves in front of Kevin 0-2. Everybody else in the Central 1 today, the Pirates 7-2 over the Rockies, the Reds 15-1 over the Nationals. How about Chase Burns, 5-1 with a 1.87 ERA for Cincy. Alcantara will step out of the box with a timeout. The Brewers beat San Diego 7-1. They win that series. The Cardinals beat the A's 5-4. They win that series. Kevin behind 0-2. Here comes Bowman outside and up with the fastball, 1-2. Palencia with two quick outs, both strikeouts, trying to make quick work of the Braves, who have won 30 games. Here, Bowman with a 1-2 to Alcantara with two men on base, and that's a sweeper in the dirt. Alcantara evens the count 2-2. Now that Cubs-White Sox series begins tomorrow night on the south side. Edward Cabrera against Sean Burke. Two of the best for each of those rotations. 2-2 to Kevin. Inside, almost hit him, and Bowman is gone full. After a couple of one-out singles, the I-Cubs trying to get some more insurance. They lead 4-3. They've out-hit Nashville 10-3. Payoff pitch on the way. And Alcantara slapped the breaking ball foul toward right. He did enough to stay alive. Murray at second, Ramirez at first. The payoff pitch is on the way. And Alcantara struck out swinging on a slider. First time he goes down on strikes today. Bowman has his second. And now with two on and two outs, it's Jonathan Long, who is one for three with a single. Long trying to add a multiple hit game to his tally, leads the team. The first pitch right on right, taken for strike one. It's 4-3 Iowa, and they've out hit Nashville 10-3, but Nashville has drawn eight walks in the game. Bowman checks second, now home with the 0-1, and Long took another strike. He's behind quickly 0-2. He throws the breaking ball that goes a long way away from you as a righty, and then the sinker which comes back toward you. And now the 0-2. Long takes a fastball high. One and two the count. From the belt, Bowman. He delivers. Swing and a miss. Long strikes out. Bowman, after allowing two men to reach, strikes out Alcantara and Long back-to-back to end the inning. And the I-Cubs with nothing on a couple of hits. They strand two. We go to the bottom of the sixth. Iowa 4, Nashville 3 on the I-Cubs Radio Network.
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0: Corbin Martinek, the strikeout to end the sixth inning, or pardon me, to end the fifth. He is back out for the sixth with a 4-3 lead. Ethan Murray, the nine-hitter, leads off for Nashville, 0-2 with an RBI. And Martin deals. First pitch down and away, and it's ball one. Corbin Martin, who came up with the Astros, and helped the Cubs out for a few weeks, and he delivers a strike to even the count 1-1. Martin, a former second-round pick, taken out of Texas A&M, has pitched in the big leagues with Houston, Arizona, Baltimore, and now, of course, the Cubs. He delivers the 1-1, and that bends up high. Two balls and a strike to Ethan Murray. Top of the order next for Nashville. Williams and Pratt will follow if anybody reaches Luis Lara. It's 2-1 to Murray, and the pitch. Waved at and missed. 2-2 the count. Murray, a former fifth-round pick out of Duke by the Brewers, waits for the 2-2 for Martin. Swing and a miss, strike three. Corbin Martin, two batters faced, two strikeouts. One down in this Nashville sixth. Yoxel Rios allowed one run on one hit in an inning in the third. He walked a batter, did not record a strikeout. Of course, the one run he allowed was on the Jefferson Caro home run. That made it a 4-3 game. That's where we are right now. As Jet Williams at the top of the order steps in. One for two with a triple. First pitch, he leans over and takes a strike. Williams again, the number 39 prospect in baseball. Third for the Brewers. Waiting for the 0-1, and that's high and tight. First round pick out of Rockwall Heath High School in Texas by the Mets. Back in 2022, he was grabbed 14th overall. The 1-1 for Martin is slashed down the right field line. This is trouble. It's going to one hop off the wall, bouncing right back to Dean, and Williams will settle for a stand-up double. He has a triple, now he has a double, and the tying run is in scoring position for Nashville with one out of the sixth inning. Ripped that ball down the right field line. He took a 95-mile-an-hour fastball placed on the outside corner and drove it to the right field corner. Dean played it well. Any kind of bobble there or wayward bounce, and that would have likely ended up in another triple for Williams. Now he's at second for Cooper Pratt, who is 0 for 3. Keep an eye on Williams here. Martin doing that before coming home. And Pratt, a ground ball through the right side of base hit. They're going to try to score Williams. Dean comes up throwing on one hop to the plate. The tag is a little bit late, and this game is tied. Two pitches, two hits, and a tie game. RBI number 15 for Cooper Pratt. And the top of the order, the young prospects for Milwaukee do the damage here in the sixth. Ground ball smoked through the right side. Both another try to chase a bird off the field with a shovel. The groundskeeper went out there and we're trying to get him. He flew into the dugout now and sitting on the railing in front of the Nashville players and coaches. Luis Lara, the batter, with a man on first and one out. He shows bunt and pulls back, taking a strike. And now they've got sort of a bucket and a lid over there trying to get the bird inside. And I think they have it now in the Nashville dugout. Martin home with the 0-1, and this is slashed foul above that dugout right where the bird was by Lara, the count 0-2. I think that was the same bird that was on the field during iCubs batting practice. Gavin Hollowell was trying to pick it up and take it to safety. And now he made his way back onto the field during the game. Martin in front of Lara, 0-2. He's walked three times today, Lara has. Now the two-strike pitch elevated for ball one. Now both Williams and Pratt just taking a ball toward right. One of them a double, the next a game-tying RBI single. Quick throw to first. Long saved it from getting away as Pratt was back in plenty of time. And the iCubs have had plenty of chances today. They have not capitalized to the fullest. 1-2. And a breaking ball down from Martin. Lara has worked it even. The iCubs have stranded 10 base runners in this game. Two innings in which they left the bases loaded. And they are 4 for 12 with runners in scoring position. Pratt leads at first. Martin fires over there again, and Pratt almost overran the base. He ended up sort of in a sprinter's stance with his hands on the ground and his back leg just touching the base with a bent knee. But he held on. And now the 2-2 again to Lara. Slap foul to left on a late swing. Meanwhile, Nashville has not been all that more effective today. They've left eight on base. They are 2 for 10 with runners in scoring position, and the second hit was the one a moment ago from Pratt that tied the game. It's even at 4. Bottom of the sixth inning, still a man on with one out, and the 2-2 to Lara is just a little bit high. No, it's called strike three, a very delayed call by the home plate umpire Ray Valero, as Lara goes down looking for out number two. Well, I thought I heard something verbally from the umpire, but then he didn't move for a number of seconds. And finally rung up Lara. And there are two outs for Brock Wilkin. 0 for 2 with a walk. Martin deals, and that's a strike, top of the zone, and it's 0-1. The iCubs have some of their big weapons in the bullpen today. We've already seen Rios, now Martin. Klobosic starting to move around. And a throw to first. Diving back again is Pratt. Martin certainly keeping his attention on the runner at first. Four runs on 10 hits for Iowa. Four runs on 5 hits for Nashville. Again, the iCubs have walked 8 today as a pitching staff. Ahead of Wilkin, Martin fires, and that's just a little bit high. 1-1. From the belt, Corbin on the way. Swing and a miss by Wilkin. A mighty cut. Came up empty. The Brewers will have to make a decision on Brock Wilkin, their former first-round pick, after this year. He'll be Rule 5 draft eligible, so whether they want to add him to the 40-man roster or not, that'll be the question. The Wake Forest single-season record holder in home runs, runs scored, walks, and freshman home runs. Waits for the 1-2 pitch. And strikes out swinging as Corbin Martin fans a pair in the sixth. But Nashville ties it. A double from Williams and an RBI single from Pratt. One run on 2 hits. No errors and one man left. We've played 6. We go to the 7th. Tied at 4 on the iCubs radio network.
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0: Tie game 4-4 in the 7th. Christian Bethencourt leads off. Caleb Bowman still out there for Nashville. Bethencourt has been on base twice today, 1-for-2 with a walk. Bowman winds quickly and slings a fastball outside to Christian, ball one. The iCubs trying to earn their first win of this series. 1-0 to Bethencourt in 4 strike. Next week, a fun series with Memphis, the first place team in the International League. The Cubs-Cardinals rivalry renewed at the AAA level. Sweeper up and in, and Bethencourt leans out of the way of ball two. Again, they did not play last year, either in Memphis or in Des Moines. This year, a couple of series, one in each city. Hitters count for Bethencourt. The 2-1 pitch, he leaned out of the way of a called strike. He can't believe it, but is not going to challenge. And I think that's a good idea. It looked like it did clip the upper inside edge. Now 2-2 on the veteran catcher, 34 years old, catching for the second straight game. Bowman home with a break-even pitch. It's down and away, and it's full, 3-2. From the belt, the payoff pitch. Bethancourt took it, and it's called strike three. Bethancourt threw the bat aside and then sort of waved his arm at the home plate umpire, who said something back to him. That was a strike. And Bethancourt heads back to the dugout. That's three consecutive strikeouts for Bowman, going back to Alcantara in the sixth. And he has four strikeouts in the game. Now Scott Kingery, 0-for-2 with a bases loaded walk. The first pitch to the right-hand hitter, down and away, ball one. Bowman going deep into counts. Bullpen quiet for Nashville. The iCubs have Luis Peralta tossing. Out of the windup, Bowman. Ball bounced foul up and off the back shoulder of Kingery in the batter's box. And it's even 1-1. Bowman home. And that's a strike on the outside corner to Kingery, who was asking about that one. The home plate umpire, Ray Valero, that did clip the outside corner. Now a timeout taken by Kingery. It looks like Ray Valero having some back and forth with the iCubs hitters, although to be fair, he hasn't been wrong yet this inning. 1-2 with Bowman in front of Kingery. And a foul ball as Kingery slaps it straight back into the screen. Cubs got the win today, 2-0 over the Braves. A big win to avoid the sweep. But again, they'll head to Chicago, but not their home ballpark, although they'll get to sweep in their own beds to play the White Sox tomorrow. 2-2 up and away to Kingery. Now 2-2 on Kingery. Set up away. Here's the pitch. Kingery skies it toward right and foul. This one destined to go over 3 hours again. We had a relatively quick game yesterday. Game one was just shy of 3 hours. Now Cubs have played some long games this year. Another break-even pitch, and Kingery fouled another one off. This one in the area behind home plate on the ground. Bowman battling Kingery, another 2-2 pitch, and the shortstop strikes out on the pitch up and in. That's four consecutive strikeouts for Bowman. And he has five in the game. That's 10 strikeouts for Iowa Cubs hitters. Zastrzyzny started, then Rodriguez, who allowed four runs on eight hits and three in a third innings. And now Bowman, who has held the iCubs off the board since he came on midway through the fifth. Justin Dean, the batter. He swings at the first pitch. Hits a fly ball to left. Not all that deep. Greg Jones is there. And it's a quick 1-2-3 inning for Bowman. That ends the streak of strikeouts at four. But we stretch at Nashville, tied at four on the iCubs radio network.
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0: The iCubs go to their fourth pitcher of the game. Another Bombers and Seafitters pitching change. It's Luis Peralta against Tyler Black, a lefty, 1-for-3 with an RBI double. Peralta, of course, a lefty as well. And in his second appearance with the Iowa Cubs, he fires the first one all the way to the backstop at 92 miles per hour, and it's ball one. Peralta again, who made his debut on Tuesday in game one of this series, the younger brother of Freddie Peralta of the Mets. 1-0 is high and tight for ball two. Many of the players here in Nashville would be familiar with Luis's brother Freddie because of spring training. Black, one of the few guys who actually played with Peralta over the last few years, and he looks at a strike from Luis. 91 mile an hour fastball. Carroll would have caught Freddie Peralta a few times. Other than that, a lot of guys trying to get to the big leagues for the Brewers here in Nashville. The 2-1 from Luis Peralta is a curveball outside, and it's three balls and a strike now. Trying to avoid the leadoff walk. The pitch, Black checked his swing on the appeal. He did not go. It was upstairs, and a leadoff walk in a tie game. Not what you want to do out of the bullpen. And Peralta will have to work with traffic. That's the iCubs' ninth walk of the game, which matches their season high. Luis Peralta with a pink glove on his right hand. In his iCubs debut a couple of days ago, Luis walked two but worked a scoreless inning. Here is Jefferson Carroll. The right-handed hitter swings at the first one and lifts it foul for strike one. He is 1-for-1 with a home run. Has also walked twice. Carroll has not been kept off the bases by Iowa pitching. Peralta shaking off Bethancourt once. Pitch clock ticking under five. Black leaning towards second. The runner at first. The pitch ripped on a line to third. Caught by Murray. Throw back to first. Off target. Off the sidewall. And Black will advance to second. A big time error by B.J. Murray. He caught the line drive and thought he had a chance at a double play, but rushed the throw across the diamond, and it was not close to Jonathan Long. Even though Black dove back into first, he still had time to get to second as it ricocheted off the wall and toward right field. So what should have been an out with a man still at first, now one out, a runner at second, and Greg Jones stands in, the switch hitter batting right. And he takes a firm fastball in the inside corner. It's 0-1. Jones 0-for-2 with a walk. Black has pretty good speed out there at second. From the belt, Peralta. A couple of looks back in the pitch. Jones, a big swing and a miss. And Peralta got another fastball by him. This one at 94. Peralta home, runner breaks for third. The pitch is called strike three. The throw to third gets away into left, and the second error of the inning scores a Nashville run, and they have the lead 5-4. Through no fault of his own, Luis Peralta has given up the lead here in the seventh inning. Jones struck out looking. Black gets credit for a stolen base of third. Bethancourt's throwing error off the glove of Murray drives in the run, and the iCubs trail. And now Jordan Adams with two outs and the bases clear. And the pitch, he's breaking over for a strike. So first the error by Murray on the try for a double play on the line drive. That got Black to second as a breaking ball misses low, and it's 1-1. Then after a strikeout for out number two, Black steals third, and the throw gets away. And Nashville is gifted the go-ahead run as Peralta fires up high to Adams, who is 0-for-2, and the count is 2-1 on the right fielder. Now, all of the walks, again, a leadoff walk bites the iCubs, but that one didn't have to happen. The 2-1. And this is hit high in the air to right, not deep. Would have ended the inning without any damage as Dean hauls it in, but that's not the story. An unearned run on two Iowa Cubs errors in this seventh inning has handed Nashville a 5-4 lead. The iCubs have six outs to work with on the iCubs radio network. 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
0: Well, the iCubs find themselves down by a run here at the outset of the eighth inning after two errors in the bottom of the seventh. Nashville leads 5-4. Junior Fernandez takes over out of the bullpen. Boy, was Caleb Bowman good. 2 2/3 scoreless. He struck out five. And now it's 9-1-2 against Fernandez, pitching for the second time this week. His first pitch is low and away on a fastball to Brett Bateman. Bateman 0-3, trying to extend his on-base streak to 12 straight. Against Fernandez, 0-2 with a 9.72 ERA. He works out of the stretch. The bearded right-hander fires, and Bateman a check swing foul on the ground into the Nashville dugout on a hop, and it's 1-1. Fernandez pitching for the eighth time in 8 3rd innings. He has struck out 10, walked 7, and allowed 13 hits. Home 1-1 to the nine hitter. And Bateman took a strike knee high with the sinker at 95. Bateman didn't love it. And yeah, that was low. One ball, two strikes. The iCubs are out of challenges in this game, so nothing you can do about it there. Nashville has two left. And now the 1-2 is home from Fernandez, and Bateman hits a chopper to second right at Ethan Murray, who throws him out. One gone in the eighth. That's six straight retired by this Nashville bullpen. And these are the guys, statistically, it's Bowman and Fernandez in their bullpen that you have to do some damage against, because the other guys all have very good numbers this year. Everybody else is down in the fours in terms of their ERA. Here's Triantos, and the leadoff hitter is knocked down by a fastball up and in. His feet kicked out from underneath him. Hard fall there by Triantos, as 97 came up and under his chin. And he'll take a moment to collect his thoughts. Triantos 1-4 with an RBI double. Infield straight up for Nashville. Fernandez home out of the stretch. And a big swing and a foul back by Triantos. 97 once again. And it's even 1-1. The iCubs trying to avoid a four straight loss, trying to avoid falling five games under 500 for the first time. And it's a 1-1 pitch from Fernandez. Tomahawk foul straight down into the dirt at the feet of Triantos. And Fernandez gets ahead 1-2. The sign given by Carroll. He's set up away. Fernandez fires it away, and a ball lined right over the head of the on-deck hitter, B.J. Murray, who's going to move his position a little bit over there. Walking back toward the dugout, he said, no, thank you. Not going to risk that again. 1-2 from Fernandez to Triantos, and he golfed that foul in the air behind home plate. Can the I-Cubs rally late in this game? They've had a couple of leads in this one. Now trailing 5-4, one out in the eighth, nobody on. The two-strike pitch to Triantos. He's chopped high in the air right side. Fernandez running over, picks it up, and tags Triantos on the way through for the second out. The I-Cubs with a couple of ground balls here to open the eighth. So one unassisted put out for the second out of the inning, and now the hottest hitters today are coming to the plate. B.J. Murray, initially, he has three hits, and if he can find a way on, then you have Pedro Ramirez, who has three hits. They are responsible for six of the 10 hits put up by the I-Cubs tonight. First pitch to B.J., who's batting left-handed, and it's outside, ball one. That sets up the 1-0 pitch from Fernandez. And that's hammering down below the zone for ball two. Now, the frustrating part about this game, you've walked nine. Okay, that's not good. But you've out-hit Nashville 10-5. And if not for the two errors last inning, you'd still be in a tie game. Instead, you're down one. The 2-0 to Murray is low and away, and it's ball three. Like, there were so many things that happened so far tonight where if you just took away one of them, if it was the errors or the walks or the missed opportunities offensively, just change one of the three, you're winning. 3-0 pitch. Right down the middle, Murray taking all the way, and Fernandez trying to begin the process of climbing back into this at-bat. Three balls and a strike. Fernandez straightens up and now comes home. That's strike two. Murray looked at another fastball. And now a full count here with two outs. Murray struck out on the first, a hit in the three at-bats since. And now the payoff pitch. On the way, Murray served it foul toward left. 98 from Fernandez, reaching back for a little bit extra there. The battle continues. 16 pitches, 11 strikes from Junior Fernandez, who's home of the 3-2 to Murray once again. And B.J. fouled it back into the net, right on the fastball once more. A third straight 3-2 pitch. Down and away, ball four. Murray with a great take on a 90-mile-an-hour changeup just below the bottom of the zone. And B.J. works another Fidium Business base on balls. He's on base for the fourth time. 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Well, this is a little bit surprising now. They're going to run for B.J. Murray and bring Owen Miller into the game, representing the tying run. You figure if you don't score, that was B.J.'s last at-bat, and you're doing this now in case there's an extra base hit or you could try to score the tying run. Pedro Ramirez, the batter, he has three hits, and he takes outside ball one. So Miller running for Murray. Again, B.J. is not slow, but Miller a little bit faster. And again, you don't figure that spot's going to come up again unless we go to extras. You're trying to get there. Miller a big lead. 1-0 to Ramirez. He leans out and takes outside 2-0. And Ramirez, three singles after a ground ball to short in his first at-bat. Miller widening that lead at first, held by Wilkin. And the 2-0 pitch to Ramirez, grounded sharply up the middle, a base hit into center. Miller makes the turn at second. He'll get to third, and the tying run is 90 feet away on the fourth hit by Pedro Ramirez. Well, he didn't hit it all that hard. I guess it was 100, but straight down into the grass. It took a while to get through the infield. And Murray made a diving attempt, Ethan Murray, and couldn't quite get there. So now a wild pitch ties the game. And the batter is Kevin Alcantara, an RBI today, but 0 for 3. Can he come through in the clutch here? With men on the corners, pitch number one. And it's down and away, ball one. That's a big sinker, 99 from Fernandez. He's throwing harder as the inning moves on. He looks at first and now comes home. Alcantara looked at a fastball for a strike. That was 98, and it's 1-1. Right at the bottom of the zone, though, by Fernandez. Miller, the tying run at third. The go-ahead run, Ramirez at first for the 1-1 pitch to Alcantara. Fernandez sends it, runner goes. The pitch is low, and a bluff throw by the catcher, Caro. He holds on to it. It's a stolen base for Pedro Ramirez. Brought to you by J&D Restaurants McDonald's. And for Pedro, who leads the team in that category, that is number 16. Now base hit might just give you the lead. It's 2-1. First base open to Alcantara. The pitch hammered foul. Straight back, it's 2-2. 99.5 miles per hour. Does he have 100 in there? If he does, we might see it here. Big spot in the eighth. Two outs, down by one, two on. The 2-2. And Alcantara takes inside for now. It's going to be challenged by Caro. It'll either be ball three or strike three, inning over. That was a hard sinker down and in near the corner and not quite there at 92. Actually, a changeup on second glance, and it just missed. A good challenge there with two left by Caro. I mean, what else are you going to save those for? At this part of the game, it's probably worth the risk. Well, now it's 3-2. Again, first base is open here. Jonathan Long on deck. And the payoff pitch to Alcantara from Fernandez. Swing and a miss. He struck him out with a sinker at 98, boring down and in, and the I-Cubs strand two more. No runs on one hit, no errors, and two men left in scoring position, and the I-Cubs still find themselves down by a run as we head to the bottom of the eighth on the I-Cubs Radio Network.
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Gabe Klobus hits into the game for the I-Cubs. A couple of changes here defensively with Owen Miller running for B.J. Murray. Murray was at third. Pedro Ramirez comes in to third base. Owen Miller is out in left. Leading off is Ethan Murray against the big 6'8" right-hander Gabe Klobus. Been one of their best pitchers out of the pen this year. Murray is 0-3 with an RBI. 5-4 Nashville as the first pitch from Klobus is called low. Bethancourt wanted a challenge. They don't have any left, though. And, yeah, that was a full ball inside of the strike zone. Now the I-Cubs a little bit frustrated with Ray Valero here of late. But the count 1-0. And you can at least let the umpire know. I mean, Bethancourt looked over to the dugout and was told that pitch was a strike. So you can then tell the umpire, look, that was a full ball in the zone. And you hope that you get the call going forward. Klobus hits a 3.60 ERA in 8 outings. Comes home and a ball whacked foul by Murray in the air behind home plate. 1-1. Klobus hits in 10 innings, has 13 strikeouts. The thing you like about Klobus hits, he's only walked 3. And the bullpen, which at times as an entire group has struggled to throw strikes, he has not. Now the 1-1, and that's elevated for ball 2. There is a right-hander up in the bullpen for Nashville right now. They hold a one-run lead, trying to add some insurance here in the bottom of the 8th. Klobus hits behind Murray 2-1. His next pitch is elevated up and away for ball 3. The I-Cubs, again, have walked 9, matching their season high, something they have done 4 times. And that sounds ridiculous to say. They've walked 9 4 times this year. 3-1, and that's elevated. They've walked 10, a new season high. The leadoff man is on base. Again, pitch number 1 of that at bat should have been a strike, but the challenges are gone, and it leads to a 5-pitch walk of Murray. And now you've got the top of the order and some guys that like to play small ball here. And if you're trying to add a run, wouldn't be shocked to see Williams or Pratt try to bunt, or maybe even both. Klobus sits out of the stretch. Home to Williams, no. A throw to first. Murray dives back. Ethan Murray, in terms of stealing base, is 1-for-1 this year, so not as brazen as those other guys who have done it double-digit times, but certainly a guy who can run. And the pitch is on the way and bending down and away. Ball 1. Klobus falls behind in the count. In at third is Ramirez, who started the game and left. Only had one baseball out there that he had to catch in the air anyways. The 1-0 pitch bounced towards short. Kingery grabs it, flips it to second for one. They've got to hurry, and they cannot double up Williams. That's almost impossible unless he hits it hard right at you as a middle infielder. And they get the lead runner 6-4. One out, Williams at first. And Cooper Pratt will be the batter. Now the problem, though, is that Williams is one of those guys that will run. He stole his 11th base earlier today. And Klobus hits as a big guy and not incredibly quick to the plate. Williams has a big lead. First pitch

0: Lined sharply to left. Going back on it, Miller. That'll get past him on a bounce. He keeps it from getting to the wall, but it's a double for Cooper Pratt. And runners are at second and third with just one out. Second hit for Cooper Pratt. The ball got past the body of Miller, but he reached out and stabbed it before it got to the wall. And that might have saved a run. But Pratt with a double, and now a big opportunity for Nashville to add to the lead. Now, I would walk Luis Lara here and load the bases, and I think that's what they're going to do. Yes, they are. They're going to give him a free pass, which is a great idea because Lara can fly, and he's been tough to retire all series. And they're going to load the bases for Brock Wilkin. Good move by Marty Peavy. Wilkin, A, is more prone to the strikeout. B, is an easier guy to double up. And now we wait for the padding of Lara to be collected. In terms of Brock Wilkin, he has hit into zero double plays this year. Now, he's also struck out quite a bit. That plays a role. 0 for 3 today with two strikeouts. And the first pitch to him is sky to center. Coming in is Bateman. At third is the speedy Williams. He will tag. The catch is made. The throw to the plate is very late and cut off. And it's a sacrifice fly for Brock Wilkin that gives Nashville a 6-4 lead. That's his 25th RBI of the year. That was plenty deep to score a guy like Jett Williams. And the leadoff walk comes around to bite the I-Cubs again. It was not Williams that walked, but the reason that he was on base is because of the walk before him turned his ground out into a fielder's choice. And it ends up scoring a run. Now Tyler Black with two on and two outs, and a left-handed hitter takes an outside corner strike, and Klobosits is ahead 0-1. Black an RBI double in the third, 1-for-3 today. 6-4 Nashville, although the I-Cubs have out-hit him 11-6. Klobosits delivers. Swing and a miss. Black late on the fastball at 95, and it's 0-2. Coming up in the ninth, the I-Cubs will have Long, Bethancourt, and Kingery. Dean, if anybody reaches. Klobosits trying to keep it here with the 0-2 pitch. It's fouled right at home plate off the foot of Black, who is hopping around in some discomfort and now stretching out his legs behind in the count. The infield shifted to the pull side, especially Kingery, the shortstop, way up the middle, and Ramirez kind of hugging the third baseline. That's where Black doubled earlier. So the hole is between short and third. With his 0-2 pitch, Klobosits way upstairs for ball one. And the I-Cubs will need a ninth inning comeback to avoid what would be a four straight loss and falling five games under 500. A look at second, Pratt leads there. The 1-2 pitch, low and away to Black, 2-2. Lara is at first. Great speed out there. A hit likely to score one. Anything of extra bases likely scores both. Klobosits ready. And home with the break-even pitch. Hammered foul on the ground past the I-Cubs dugout. First base side. It stays 2-2. That was a slider from Klobosits. Now the 2-2. Swing and a miss. He struck out Black with a fastball at 95, and the inning is over, but Nashville gets a big insurance run on one hit. They leave a couple. We add to the ninth. The I-Cubs need two to tie and three to take the lead when we come back on the I-Cubs Radio Network.
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4: The iCubs had a chance against a couple of the pitchers who have struggled this year, Bowman and Fernandez, and they threw 3 2/3 scoreless. So now down two in the ninth, you get Reese Kinnear in his first save situation, but he's been great. Two runs allowed in 9 2/3 innings with 9 strikeouts. He has a 1.86 ERA. Jonathan Long will lead off for Iowa. Long 1-for-4. The first pitch on the way from Kinnear, and it's outside for ball one. And the iCubs fell behind 1-0, took a 2-1 lead, then it was tied at 2 for a while. Kinnear out of the stretch with a 1-0 to Long. Foul back into the screen. The iCubs broke the tie with 2 in the top of the 5th, gave one back in the bottom half. Nashville tied it in the 6th, took the lead in the 7th, added to the lead in the 8th. So they've scored in 4 consecutive innings. They have scored 1 run each in 6 of the 8 innings they've come to the plate. 1-1 to Long. Line foul into the net above the iCubs dugout, and the count is 1-2. That's kind of been a slow drip here for Nashville. 1 run in the 2nd, 3rd, 5th, 6th, 7th, and 8th. Boosted by walks, a couple of errors, and well-timed hits. 1-2 to Long. He reaches out and stays alive with a protective swing. It stays 1-2. Just about at the 3-hour mark. 2 minutes shy. Got underway at 6:38. Currently 9:36. 1-2 to Long once again. He hits it hard on the ground through the left side, past the diving Jet Williams for a base hit. That gets the tying run to the plate right away in the ninth. And really, you look at the guys coming up, this is the one chance here with Bethancourt for somebody to tie it on one swing. The other guys do have home runs this year, except for Kingery, but these are guys that aren't necessarily home run hitters, and this is not a friendly ballpark for that. Bethancourt, on the other hand, 4 home runs this year, 1-for-3 tonight. First pitch from Kinnear. Bethancourt fouled it down off of his front leg for strike one. Long a short lead at first, and now the 0-1 pitch. Hammered on the ground through the same spot for a base hit by Bethancourt. And there are two on, and now do you run for Bethancourt as he represents the tying run? I don't know if you have anybody left over there that you want to go to. You do have two catchers on the bench, Yang and Opitz. Opitz activated today, but Ben Cowles went on the injured list after being hit in the hand yesterday. And so Bethancourt, the tying run will stay at first. And Scott Kingery is the batter. 0-for-3 with a walk. Corners are in expecting a bunt. He does not bunt. Instead, he swings away and comes up empty on first pitch, strike number one. And the only guy really available to run is Chaz McCormick. Kinnear with the 0-1. And it's popped up foul over to the right side. I think the one spot where you might see the iCubs do that, let's say Bethancourt was the tying run, he got to third with one out, and he needed just a quicker sprint home, then maybe with two catchers available on the bench, he would run for Bethancourt in that spot. Hopefully, we have to find out. 6-4 Nashville lead, two on, nobody out in the ninth. Kingery behind

0: 1-2 on Kinnear. And the right-hander's next pitch is toward the plate. And Kingery hits it in the air toward right, fairly deep. Adams drifting back. Long standing on second. He's going to tag. Bethancourt thought about it, stopped halfway. And the throw bounced away toward third, and it comes to rest by Jet Williams, the third baseman. And it's a semi-productive out for Kingery. It moves one runner, but in the end, it didn't move the runner you wanted it to move, which is the run that matters right now. That's at first in Bethancourt. Kingery gave it a pretty good ride, but not close to home run distance here in Nashville. Now Justin Dean with one out. He's 1-for-4 today. And with men on the corners, the first pitch, Dean slaps it foul. A little bit late on the fastball. Been a tough day for the I-Cubs offensively. The numbers don't look bad. 13 hits, 4 runs, but 4-for-14 with runners in scoring position. The 0-1 home from Kinnear, and Dean skies it to right. That'll drift foul into the seats. And now he is behind 0-2. They have also left 12 men on base. The I-Cubs have in a one-run game that turned into a two-run game moments ago. Kinnear trying to finish off Dean with the 0-2 pitch. And he hits that in the air toward right. Fairly deep. Adams going back to the warning track at the wall. He jumps and it's off his glove. He then caught it in the air. The throw to first. Bethancourt is doubled up. And the game is over. Adams jumped at the wall. He reached over the wall. Took away a game or a go-ahead home run. It popped up into the air. He grabbed it before it hit the ground or anything else. It was called a clean catch. And Bethancourt, who was almost around second already, gets doubled off at first. What a play by Jordan Adams to save this baseball game. Justin Dean was inches from giving the I-Cubs the lead. And instead, the game is over. Nashville wins it. 6-4. Oh, I'd love to see a replay on that. Here we go. Adams going back along the right field wall with the tying run at first and one out. Adams was running to his left. The ball carried to the wall at 310. He jumped up. It hit off the heel of his glove, bounced into the air, and he caught it on the way down. They threw to first to double off Bethancourt, and the I-Cubs lose again. A four straight loss. Now five games under 500, a wild way to end this one. The I-Cubs just cannot catch a break here in 2026. The good news is, I think on replay, that was not going to be a home run. It should have been caught by Adams, but he missed it initially, popped it up in the air, and then picked it out of the air to start a game-ending double play. In the end, though, it's 6-4 Nashville. They beat the Iowa Cubs for a third straight game at the outset of this series. Don't go anywhere. The postgame show is coming up next. That's after this break on the I-Cubs Radio Network.
1: 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Stay tuned. 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
1: 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Stick around after every game for a recap of the action, highlights, scores, and updates from the Chicago Cubs farm system, as well as a preview of upcoming games and events. Let's head back to the ballpark and join Jason Kemp.
0: Well, another unbelievable finish to an Iowa Cubs loss tonight, as a fly ball to the wall turns into a game-ending double play and a two-run victory for the Nashville Sounds tonight. Welcome into the postgame show. Jason Kemp back with you here at First Horizon Park in Nashville. The iCubs fall for the fourth consecutive game. They lose this one 6-4. Let's take a look at the box score. Nashville, 6 runs on 6 hits, 1 error. They leave 11 on base. The iCubs with 4 runs on 13 hits and 2 errors. They strand 13. Winning pitcher was Caleb Bowman. He improves to 2-0 out of the bullpen. Luis Peralta took the loss. He falls to 0-3. That was his first decision, though, with the Iowa Cubs. And Reese Kinnear earned his first save of the season in his first opportunity. Game was played in 3 hours and 4 minutes tonight in front of a crowd that we do not yet have an official attendance for. It was a decent crowd here that certainly erupted for that final out of the contest on the fly ball double play off the bat of Justin Dean. And they are now saying that the final score is actually 6-5, because on the sack fly, when it was bobbled by Justin Dean, they're going to call it a sack fly, and that the runner crossed third. That was Jonathan Long before Bethancourt was doubled off at first, which it doesn't make a lot of sense because that would have been a force play there. I think Bethancourt needed to get back to the base. But, all right, so they're going to give Dean an RBI on a sacrifice fly, and the final score is actually 6-5 in this one. Now, that was unexpected because Bethancourt had to get back to first, or else I would have guessed that took precedent over the runner tagging in, scoring from third, but apparently not. They're going to say 6-5. It doesn't matter. The iCubs lost. The difference is now 5 runs on 13 hits for the Iowa Cubs. Then we'll get to the attendance in just a moment. Well, now the game has gone final online, and it still says 6-4. So I think they've got some things to work out here in Nashville. There's the attendance, 6,044. The iCubs had a couple of guys who had a big contest individually in this one, Both B.J. Murray, who was 3-for-4 with a double and an RBI, Pedro Ramirez went 4-for-5 in the game. Two hits each for Jonathan Long and Christian Bethencourt. Meanwhile, for Nashville, two hits and two runs scored for Jett Williams. He had a double and a triple. Two hits for Cooper Pratt. It was Luis Lara taking four walks in the game. He scored one run. And Jefferson Caro hit a home run. It was a 1-for-2 day for the catcher. As the I-Cubs fall in this one 6-5, Rob Zastrzyzny, the former Cubs, started the game in a rehab appearance. He threw a scoreless inning in the first. Carlos Rodriguez gave up all of the runs for the I-Cubs, four runs in 3 1/3 innings. But then Caleb Bowman, Junior Fernandez, and Reese Kinnear combined to shut down the I-Cubs over the final 4 2/3 innings. They scattered five hits and did not allow a run. On the mound, Doug Nikhazy, the starter, gave up two runs for the I-Cubs in 3 1/3 innings, but he walked a career-high tying seven batters. Yaxel Rios allowed one run in an inning and a third. Corbin Martin, one run in an inning and a third. Luis Peralta took the loss, allowing one unearned run in one inning of work. And Gabe Klobosits allowed one run in the ninth inning as well. Or in the bottom of the eighth, I should say, the final inning in which the I-Cubs were pitching. So, again, the final score is Nashville 6 and the Iowa Cubs 5, despite the I-Cubs out-hitting the Sounds 13-6 in the game. With the loss, the I-Cubs are 18-23 on the year. Nashville improves to 23-19. We'll take a break, come back, and walk you through this one step-by-step as the I-Cubs postgame show continues next.
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0: Back here in Nashville, the I-Cubs still trying to figure out how this one got away. A 6-5 loss to the Nashville Sounds in this one. The fourth straight defeat taken by the Iowa Cubs. Let's take you back through the ballgame. This was an interesting one from the beginning. After a scoreless inning for both teams, Nashville would break through to take the lead in the bottom of the second. That inning began with two walks by Doug Nikhazy, the I-Cubs starter. And then Jordan Adams put down a sacrifice bunt, advancing the runners to second and third. Ethan Murray would capitalize with an RBI ground out to third base, and Nashville had a 1-0 lead. But the I-Cubs came right back to grab their first lead in the top of the third. Justin Dean led off with a single, went to second on a balk by Carlos Rodriguez, and then scored the tying run on a double by James Triantos. B.J. Murray followed with an RBI single, one of his three hits in the game, and the I-Cubs were up 2-1. But Nashville would come right back to tie it in the bottom of the third. Again, with one out, Nikhazy walked back-to-back hitters, and Tyler Black slapped a double down the left field line. That evened the score at 2. Nikhazy again walked 7, matching a career high in just 3 1/3 innings of work. He allowed 2 runs on 2 hits and struck out 4. The I-Cubs would break the 4-4 tie in the top of the fifth. B.J. Murray led off with a double. Pedro Ramirez moved him to third with a single. And Kevin Alcantara's chopper to third scored a run. So the I-Cubs up 3-2. Jonathan Long followed with a base hit. Christian Bethencourt walked, and with the bases loaded, Carlos Rodriguez was removed in favor of right-hander Caleb Bowman. He came in and walked Scott Kingery on 4 straight pitches, and the I-Cubs were in front 4-2. They left the bases loaded, though, in that inning, as the next two batters were retired by Bowman. The I-Cubs would never score again, and Nashville was far from finished. They tied the game, got within one on a Jefferson Caro home run in the fifth. tied the game in the sixth on an RBI single by Cooper Pratt, and then took the lead in the seventh. This was the heartbreaking inning for the I-Cubs, well, until the top of the ninth, that is, as the leadoff batter was walked by Luis Peralta. The next guy, Jefferson Carroll, hit a line drive to third, caught by B.J. Murray, who tried to double up the runner at first, but that throw got away and sent the go-ahead run to second. Then Greg Jones struck out, but on strike three, Black was stealing third. Bethancourt's throw to third got away into left field. That scored a run, and the I-Cubs were trailing 5-4. Nashville added an insurance run to the bottom of the eighth on a sacrifice fly with the bases loaded by Brock Wilkin. And so we went to the ninth with the I-Cubs down by two. Reese Kinnear came into the game. Jonathan Long singled to left. Christian Bethancourt singled to left. And suddenly the tying run was at first. Scott Kingery hit a fly ball to deep enough right field to get Jonathan Long to third. That left runners on the corners with one out. Justin Dean at the plate. And Dean hit a fly ball to right. The shortest part of this ballpark is the right field corner, where we're 310 feet away from home plate. Jordan Adams, the right fielder, kept going back along the wall. Finally, he was near the wall, and you thought just maybe this was going to be a go-ahead run, home run for Dean. But jumping near the wall was Adams. I don't think he robbed a home run. I think, in fact, he jumped a little bit too early. Either way, the ball hit off the heel of his glove, bounced up into the air. He then pulled it out of the air, threw to first, doubled up Bethancourt, and the game was over. And the I-Cubs again shaking their head in disbelief as they lose 6-5 ends up being the final. They ruled that the runner at third scored on that last fly ball before Bethancourt was doubled up. So Dean able to get credited for an RBI. Again, I'm not quite sure how that translates statistically, but that was the ruling after a conversation with Major League Baseball. 6-5 the final here in Nashville. The I-Cubs desperate for a win tomorrow. We'll tell you about that game and take a look at the out-of-town scoreboard when we come back on the I-Cubs Radio Network.
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0: All right, we're back one final time here in Nashville on the iCubs postgame show. The iCubs fall in this one. A heartbreaker again. 6-5 is your final score. Let's take a look at the Mercy One out-of-town scoreboard elsewhere in the International League this evening. In 10 innings, Jacksonville took down Memphis 7-6. Buffalo beat Worcester 4-3. It was Lehigh Valley doubling up Rochester 6-3. Durham took down Gwinnett 5-4. Louisville doubled up Indianapolis 4-2. Scranton-Wilkes-Barre hammered Syracuse 11-3. Charlotte got by Norfolk 4-1. Omaha slips past Toledo, walking it off in the bottom of the ninth, 7-6. The final in Nebraska, and Columbus and St. Paul unable to play today. They'll play a doubleheader tomorrow instead. Because they both lost tonight, Memphis and Gwinnett are still tied atop the International League. The Arizona Complex League Cubs have a 7-3 lead in the middle of the sixth over the Padres. The Cubs trying to get to 4-5 on the year. A couple of RBI for the leadoff hitter and 4 RBI for first baseman Robin Ortiz, a native of the Dominican Republic. The leadoff hitter I referenced with 2 RBI is Yoan Delgado. That's the score there, 7-3 ACL Cubs. Single A Myrtle Beach, a 6-1 win over Augusta, gets the Pelicans to 17-17 on the year. 2 hits, including a home run, and 4 RBI for Josiah Hartshorn in the victory. Dominic Reed earned the win on the mound. South Bend absolutely hammering Wisconsin in the top of the ninth, 24-6. They scored 9 in the eighth. They have 5 on the board in the ninth, and still 2 men on base in that one. Some ridiculous numbers. 4 hits, 5 RBI for Matt Hallback. Also 5 RBI for Justin Stransky. Hallback with a home run. Stransky as well. Stransky's was a grand slam in the ninth. And 4 hits for Kane Kepley, who has 2 RBI and has taken 2 walks. What a game for High A South Bend. Now, the iCubs don't have a lot to be happy about, but that's fun elsewhere in the farm system. Double A Knoxville beat Columbus today 5-1 in Double A. They are now 20-16 on the year. 2 hits and 3 RBI for Alex Ramirez for the Knoxville Smokies. On the mound, Jake Knapp, 2 2/3 scoreless hitless innings. Again, Jace Beck, 3 innings without an earned run. Frankie Scalzo threw 2 1/3 scoreless as well. And, of course, the Cubs got a big win today, salvaging a game against the Braves. They win it 2-0. Daniel Palencia earned the save. Hobie Milner got the win. Cubs able to scratch across a couple against Chris Sale to avoid being swept. Other finals, the White Sox beat the Royals 6-2. The White Sox are now over 500, setting up a fun matchup in the city of Chicago starting tomorrow on the south side. The Phillies beat the Red Sox 3-1. Cardinals come from behind to beat the A's 5-4. Seattle took down Houston 8-3. Milwaukee beats the Padres 7-1. It was the Twins over the Marlins 9-1. Mets 9, Tigers 5 in New York. Reds clobber the Nationals 15-1. Pirates over the Rockies 7-2. And the one game still going out west. After 3 innings, it's the Dodgers 2 and the Giants nothing. Those two teams with a mirror image record, 18-25 for San Fran, 25-18 for L.A. That's your out-of-town scoreboard brought to you tonight by Mercy One. They offer self-assessments. 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Again, the iCubs fall in this one 6-5, your final. They'll desperately look for a win tomorrow in Game 4. We start same time, same place, 6:35 p.m. with the Yuengling pregame show on the air at 6:10 on Hope 940, 93.7 The Outlaw, and iowacubs.com. Left-hander Jordan Wicks throws for Iowa. He is 0-2 with a 7.04 ERA. Probably the final start on his Major League rehab assignment. Meanwhile, left-hander Tate Keener will start for Nashville. He is 1-2 with an ERA of 5.50. Again, that's tomorrow, Game 4 of the series at 6:35 to begin the weekend here in Nashville. We also should probably call that last play by Jordan Adams the catch of the game, sponsored by Catch Des Moines. It ended the game and potentially took away a chance for the iCubs to grab the lead. That play was a real trip, and so is Des Moines. Once you're here, make it yours at catchdesmoines.com. Well, that just about does it for our coverage of Iowa Cubs baseball here in Nashville. 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Well, for Brock Bierman back in Des Moines, Jason Kemp signing off in Nashville, 6-5. The Sounds win it in a dramatic way in the top of the ninth. We'll talk to you again tomorrow. Until then, have a wonderful night and a good start to your Friday, everybody. This has been a presentation of Iowa Cubs Baseball on the iCubs Radio Network.
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3: God knew from the beginning that it wasn't good for man to be alone. So He gave man a partner and created the family. Today on Turning Point, Dr. David Jeremiah examines this God-given gift of the family and offers some proven tools from Scripture to help you serve and strengthen your own. From God, I Need Some Answers, here's David to introduce his message, How Can I Help My Family?
4: Well, there are two Psalms that deal with the subject of the family, Psalm 127 and 128. If you find your Bible there close by, you might want to turn to those Psalms. Today, we're going to talk about how to help your family. No one enters into family life intending to be regretful or discouraged 20 years later, but it happens, and it happens a lot. And it happens among Christians. Business, conflict can take their toll. Following God's principles for family life is the only safe way to proceed. And we're going to learn some very important things about that in these next 2 days as we open our Bibles and talk about this question, how can I help my family? Did you know that Turning Point has a ministry to help you and your family? It's called Turning Points Magazine and Devotional. It comes to your home every month, filled with scriptural truth, devotions for every day, Monday through Friday, and a special one for each weekend. And then articles that are written to add value to your Christian life and give you perspective on how to live for God. This magazine is specifically geared toward the healthy soul, helping you keep your soul right with God. And I hope you get this magazine. If you don't, I hope you will get it. Simply ask for it when you get in touch with us. Just say, please send me the magazine, and it'll be on its way to you as soon as it comes off the press. The next issue we can get to you will be in your hands soon. It is a wonderful asset and a wonderful, wonderful tool for walking with the Lord. Take advantage of it as you have opportunity. Well, here's part one of this intriguing message from Psalms. How can I help my family?
5: It's kind of interesting to jump back from Psalm 127 and look at the last couple of verses of Psalm 126, because here's an overarching principle that really does affect the family. It says, those who sow in tears shall reap in joy. He who continually goes forth weeping, bearing seed for sowing, shall doubtless come again with rejoicing, bringing sheaves with him. It's a reminder to us that in all of life, the principle of sowing and reaping is in vogue. And in our families, that's true, isn't it? What happens in our family has a lot to do with what input we give. And unfortunately, many of us try every modern approach to family life, only to discover that while it may fix one part of the family, it ends up messing up all the rest of the family. Well, God has a better idea. And in case you're a little bit skeptical about listening to something from the Bible on the family, could I remind you that the family is God's idea? In fact, it's God's primary idea. The church was God's idea too, but the family was God's idea long before the church.

0: Well, the first thing is that God tells us that they do, and that tells us something of huge importance with regards to repentance, that far from being a miserable kind of beating up on yourself about all your failures, that actually this is the hidden path to a transformed life.
1: So we have the wrong definition of repentance.
0: Well, I think often the wrong understanding of it. Okay. It's something wonderful. Faith and repentance are transforming to human life. And here's the way in which a life actually changes. So in this series, Steve, I want us to get a new, fresh, positive, wonderful view of what repentance actually is. It causes joy for angels, and it should cause joy for us. And when you see that, then it's going to draw in a whole new and very, very wonderful way.
1: Well, we see that as we begin this new series called Repentance, the Hidden Path to a Transformed Life. Today, we're going to be in Hebrews chapter 12, so open your Bible and join us there as we begin the message, The Man Who Couldn't Repent. Here's Pastor Colin.
0: Now, I wonder what your first reaction is to a series on repentance. I mean, we come from all kinds of different backgrounds, so it seems to me that the very word repentance is likely to trigger off all kinds of different thoughts in our minds. And frankly, your first reaction to a series on repentance probably reveals a great deal about what your understanding of repentance actually is. Now, for some of us, I'm sure the first reaction is going to be, ugh, sounds heavy. And if that's your first reaction when you hear about repentance, it probably means that you think repentance is beating up on yourself. And quite honestly, if you think that repentance is beating up on yourself, you are hardly going to be inspired by the thought of a series of Sunday mornings on this subject. You'll probably be saying, as you take a look at the title, oh my goodness, I feel bad enough about myself already. Maybe I need to go and find some other place where I'm going to be affirmed. Well, if you think that repentance is beating up on yourself, quite honestly, you will not be able to hear the word of God. So let's clear away the baggage of misunderstanding. And indeed, that is the primary thing that I've asked of the Lord we may be able to accomplish together today. Let me ask you a question to help you get rid of the baggage. If you come from a background that causes you to think that repentance is basically beating up on yourself, here's the question. Jesus said that there is joy in heaven over one sinner who repents. Now, my question is, why did Jesus say that? I mean, if repentance is beating up on yourself, how in all the world do the angels have joy when they see you doing it? I mean, if the angels have joy over human misery, then they're not angels, they're devils, right? So when Jesus says there is joy in heaven over one sinner who repents, clearly he's talking about something very different from beating up on yourself. So I want us, therefore, if that's the background from which you come and that's what you think of as soon as this very word is mentioned, will you try now to open your mind and to think again about what repentance actually is? Jesus makes it clear in stating that there is joy in heaven over this. It is making it quite clear that it is not beating up on yourself. It is not an odyssey of self-recrimination and regret. There is joy in heaven over one sinner who repents. If there's joy in it for heaven, there's joy in it for you. Must be. We have a worship team meeting every Tuesday to plan for the services in the sanctuary and in the gym. And we were talking about the music for next Sunday in the sanctuary when the plan is for the choir to sing a piece called I've Got Joy. And in our discussion, it came up that someone had asked if the song I've Got Joy would be appropriate on a Sunday morning when the sermon was on repentance. Well, the answer is, of course it's appropriate. And if you think there would be something strange about a choir singing I've Got Joy when the preacher's about to get up and speak on repentance, what I'm asking of you is that you open your mind to let the Bible reshape your understanding of what repentance is all about.

0: Remember, Jesus told a wonderful story about repentance. We know it as the prodigal son. Takes his inheritance, goes to the distant country, wastes everything he has on riotous living. Eventually, the bottom falls out of his life. He ends up scratching a living on a pig farm, comes to his senses, and then says, I will arise and I will go to my father. Jesus tells how he begins the long journey home, and when he sees the house on the horizon, he sees a distant figure coming running towards him. It's the father who's been watching and waiting for him every day to return, and instead of recriminations, the father hugs him and will not stop kissing him, and leads him back to the house and puts a robe on his back and puts a ring on his finger, calls the servants and says, let's kill that fatted calf because we are going to have a celebration. Why? Because of the father's joy. Now, if there is joy in it for the father, there has to be joy in it for the son. All right, the son may be embarrassed, he may feel unworthy, but look at the transformation that has taken place. He's been scratching a living with the pigs. Now he's feasting on the calf. I mean, that by any standards is an amazing transformation. And that is why we have called this series Repentance, the Hidden Path to a Transformed Life. Because that is what it is. It is good news. And that is why the Bible tells us that right at the beginning of the ministry of Jesus, he went into Galilee and he preached good news. And what was the first word of the good news he preached? Repent, for the kingdom of heaven is near. Why? Repentance is good news. It is possible for your life to be changed, Jesus is saying, because God has come near to you in and through my ministry. That is what Jesus is saying. Repent, for the kingdom of heaven is near. So my prayer for our time in the scriptures this morning has been that God will clear away the baggage of misunderstanding that many of us carry about this whole business of repentance, so that we will be able, with fresh understanding, to receive the Word of God in its wonderful, joyful, transforming power into our lives and our experience. And if you have thought, at the back or the front of your mind, that repentance is beating up on yourself, please will you think again. Stop thinking misery and start thinking joy. Now, for those of us who carry that baggage, you think you can do that? Let's ask that in God's grace we will. Now, there's a second misunderstanding of repentance that I think also could keep us from receiving the Word of God in these coming Sundays. For others of us who come from a very different kind of a background, our instinctive reaction when we hear the word repentance is, been there, done that. Now, if that's your instinctive reaction, it's pretty easy to understand why. Many of us were brought up under teaching that emphasized repentance as the beginning of the Christian life. Sermons that we heard over the years ended by calling sinners to repent, inviting them to come to the front of the church, raise their hand during the prayer or whatever it was, if they wanted to receive Christ. We were told the ABC of the gospel. Admit that you are a sinner, believe in the Lord Jesus Christ, and commit your way to him. And we did that. We did it. And over the years, we have seen many, many other people who have done the same. Repent and believe and commit to Jesus Christ. And so when we hear the word repent, we say, yes, that is what I did a very long time ago. Now, if that is your understanding, you'll completely miss the Word of God. So let's try and clear away that second kind of baggage. Let me ask this question. When you made a commitment to Jesus Christ, how long was that commitment for? You say, oh, well, it's for a lifetime. It's a continuing commitment. Okay. And when you said you believe in the Lord Jesus Christ, how long was that believing for? Well, you said it's for a lifetime. It's a continuing believing. So when you said that you repent, repent towards God. How long is that repenting for? Well, it's for a lifetime. It's a continuing repenting. Now, you see, that is one of the great truths that the reformers in the 16th century, Luther and Calvin and others, rediscovered in the Bible way back in the 16th century. Many of you know that Martin Luther wrote a famous document called the 95 Theses, which he nailed famously to the door of the Wittenberg Cathedral. Many people know about the 95 Theses. Not many people have much of a clue as to what any of them were. Do you know what the first of the 95 Theses states? Here it is. First thesis of Martin Luther nailed to the door of Wittenberg Cathedral. When our Lord and Master Jesus Christ said, repent, he called for the entire life of believers to be one of repentance. That's the first of the 95 theses of Martin Luther. When Jesus Christ called us to repent, he was calling for the entire life of believers, their entire life, to be one of repentance. Now, of course, at this point, all the beating up on yourselves Christians who are reverting to their former understanding are going to go, oh, no, not a whole life of beating up on myself. No, no, we're trying to think again. And you see, Martin Luther had understood that repentance wasn't beating up on yourself, but that it was a life of continuing change. Not a moment. A continuing process throughout the entire Christian life. And the reformers understood this in the Bible in a way that had long been lost. A few years later, John Calvin wrote about the Anabaptists, he said, who, and I quote, limit to a paltry few days the repentance that for a Christian man should last an entire lifetime. Evangelical type folks who limit to a paltry few days the repentance which for a Christian man should last his entire life. Now, all of us who have this kind of been there, done that feeling about repentance because of the way in which it's in our minds as the initial thing only, I want to ask, can we also now think again? Can we push that baggage out of our mind that would clearly hinder us from hearing the Word of God over these coming Sunday mornings? And can we come to the place where we grasp that this is a continuing process throughout the life of a Christian woman or man?
1: 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And Colin, who is this book for?
0: Well, it's for everyone who wants to grow in their faith, and hopefully that's every Christian believer. You know, the disciples at one point said to Jesus, Lord, increase our faith. And they'd been following Jesus for some time when they said it. They'd left everything in order to follow him. But they came to a place at one point where they realized, we're going to need to grow in faith. And I think every Christian comes to a place like that. You know, I've been trusting Jesus for some time, but now I'm facing circumstances where I'm really going to have to trust him. Lord, increase my faith. So this 30-day devotional book is designed to help and encourage growing in faith. I have loved working on this, and I'm very excited about the opportunity of sharing it with you.
1: 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Again, here is Pastor Colin.
0: I want to offer a definition of repentance that I have found to be extremely helpful. I found this a number of years ago in the writing of Dr. Jim Packer. And the moment I read this, it was as if a light went on in my mind and I thought, that's repentance. That's it stated as clearly as ever it could be stated. And over many years since that time, this definition has remained with me and has been so very, very helpful in so many ways. Dr. Jim Packer puts it like this. Repentance, he says, is turning from as much as you know of your sin to give as much as you know of yourself to as much as you know of God. It's a marvelous definition. Very helpful if we can get it into our minds. Repentance, it's turning from as much as you know of sin to give as much as you know of yourself to as much as you know of your God. Turning from as much as you know of your sin. See, as the Holy Spirit shines the light of truth from His Word into your life, you will go on seeing more and more that is wrong than you ever saw before. There's an old hymn that puts it like this. None, O Lord, has perfect rest, for none is wholly free from sin. No Christian believer is wholly free from sin. And those who want to serve you best are conscious most of wrong within. See, if you are growing as a Christian, you will become more conscious of sin in your life now than you used to be. And frankly, many older Christians will testify to the truth of this. And sometimes it feels alarming. You know, am I making any progress? I feel that I see more wrong in my life now than I did 10 years ago. But you know, that is not a reason for fear. That is a reason for thankfulness. It's a sign of growth. It is the work of the Holy Spirit to shine the light into your heart so that more and more you see your sin so that you can turn from it. That's what Christian growth and the hidden path of repentance is really all about. And then Packer says, repentance is giving to God as much as you know of yourself. You know, when I became a Christian at the age of 6, I was absolutely convinced that I had given my whole self to Jesus Christ. And you know, as I grow older, I find that there are hidden subversive parts of myself that haven't heard that Jesus is Lord and that need to be brought into submission to Him. Paul talks about this when he says we have to take every thought and make it captive to Jesus Christ. And the more that we go on in life, the more we discover that there are dimensions and levels of who we are that need to be brought more fully under the sovereign lordship of Jesus Christ. It's giving as much as I know of myself. And it's giving to as much as I know of God. And you know, as you grow in the knowledge of who God is, in all His beauty and all His glory, there is a deeper self-giving that comes as a result. Now, over these next weeks, we're going to use, God willing, Packer's definition as a kind of framework for learning what repentance is and how we can pursue it joyfully together throughout the entire course of our Christian lives. Repentance, turning from as much as you know of your sin to give as much as you know of yourself to as much as you know of God. And as we grow at each of these points, knowing my sin, knowing myself, and knowing my God, so my repentance will grow deeper. The effect of that is to be transformed increasingly into the likeness of Jesus Christ, or as Paul puts it, to move from one degree of glory to another. This is a wonderful thing. So we're trying to clear away the baggage of misunderstanding. And to the beating up on yourself, Christians, I want to say this morning, repentance is positive. There's joy in it for heaven, so there's joy in it for you. For us been there, done that kind of Christians, I want to say repentance is progressive. It is God's purpose throughout your lifetime that this repentance will grow and deepen as you have a fuller understanding of your own sin and of your own self and of who God is in all His glory. The Christian life is a life of repentance. as much as it is a life of faith. And that was something that Martin Luther grasped in the very first of his 95 theses. Now, the last thing that I want to say this morning, and here we come to Hebrews in chapter 12 more clearly, is that repentance is possible by the grace of God. It's positive, it's progressive, it is possible by the grace of God. And it seems to me that this is very important to say because some of us will, in our first response to this word repentance, feel a great sense of sadness. You feel defeated. You come into church, you hear, okay, we're going to focus on repentance, and you think, oh dear, here we go again. I already know that I can't change. And you feel that very deeply. Maybe you've been a Christian for a long time, and there are certain sins that have taken root in your life. You've tried to get free, but in some particular area, you've not yet been able to do so. And so you feel the need for repentance. You would very much like to see change in this area of your life, but you are deeply convinced that because it has been there a long time, this is no longer possible for you. So when you hear the word repentance, you say in your head, I would if I could, but I can't. And the truth is that you feel trapped, you feel defeated. You say to yourself, just can't change.
1: 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Turning from as much as you know of your sin to give as much as you know of yourself to as much as you know of your God. Well, you're listening to Open the Bible with Pastor Colin Smith and a message called The Man Who Could Not Repent, the first in our series, Repentance, the Hidden Path to a Transformed Life. You know, a lot of us may want to change. We're just not really sure how. Well, that's what this series is all about. We're discovering God's hidden path to a transformed life and how real and lasting change happens in our lives by the grace of God and how that first step is repentance. If you want a copy of this series for yourself, ask about repentance when you call 1-877-OPEN-365. That's 1-877-673-6365. Or you'll find ordering information online at openthebible.org. Well, Colin, I'm sure that there are a number of people listening today who still have in their mind, they just can't change. They've tried in the past, but they always seem to go back to their old patterns.
0: Yeah, I hear that all the time, Steve. I just can't change. And I really want to challenge you in that, if that's what you're thinking today, you know, this is a matter of believing the gospel, because the gospel says that you can change. Christ says that you can change. That's the hope of the gospel. We are given more than forgiveness and more than heaven. We are given in Jesus Christ the power of the Holy Spirit, making it possible for you to change. And the starting point of change is believing the gospel, in which Christ says that this is possible for you by his power through the Holy Spirit. You can do all things through Christ who strengthens you. And your hope of being a new and different kind of a person comes from the presence of Jesus Christ in your life. So start by believing the gospel, and you will find that as you start believing God's promise that you can change and that he's at work to change you, you will find change becomes much more possible than you ever found it before.
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3: 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Pastor Jeff Clewer of Cornerstone Church in Mount Laurel, New Jersey, will be my guest in a repeat edition dealing with climate change hysteria, which seems to have diminished some since we recorded this a couple of years ago, but there's still plenty of climate change hysteria out there, and so this will be a relevant discussion with Pastor Jeff Clewer on The Plumb Line. Don't go anywhere. 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On today's edition of The Plumb Line, I'm excited to once again be joined by Pastor Jeff Clewer of Cornerstone Church in Mount Laurel, New Jersey. Pastor Jeff and I have visited a few times before about a variety of topics and discussions, and you can find those at places where you go for podcasts. Just look up The Plumb Line when you go to Spotify, for example. I'll be sure to put in The Plumb Line with Jay Rudolph, and you'll be able to find the other topics and things that Jeff and I have discussed, as well as 300-plus other shows of The Plumb Line there. So welcome to the broadcast, Jeff. Good to have you back.
4: Well, thanks for having me, brother. I always enjoy it.
3: Yeah, well, we're going to talk this time about the subject of climate change, which is a no-brainer in a sense that, of course, the climate changes, but the reality is the way that society addresses this and makes a lot of fear-mongering out of, you know, whether it's going to be an ice age was the talk in, the, I think, the 70s maybe, and now it's global warming is what we hear referred to a lot. But in essence, I think maybe a good way to set the stage for our discussion is to point out the fact that, sure, the climate does change. That's why there's different seasons, and God said there'll always be different seasons. I mean, this world here, so we shouldn't be surprised by climate change, but it's much greater or broader than that, I guess, is what people are trying to claim or state regarding climate change.
4: Yeah, so they would make a distinction between climate and seasons, climate being kind of the overall rise in temperature across the seasons, so not weather or seasons, but just the rising level of temperatures as scientists are recording them. But we'll talk about whether that's actually happening. More importantly, I think you start to touch on it. There seems to be a worldview shift that's happening even more significantly than any change in climate. And it's a worldview shift towards kind of a woke view of reality. And it's touching even into evangelical circles at times. I'll give you an example of this, Jay. At Southeastern Baptist Theological Seminary, just a few weeks ago, they hosted a guest speaker there named Jonathan Moo. And he says, if we are living lives of personal virtue, driving less, walking more, when we do fly, at least let us acknowledge the cost by paying for it with carbon credits. So here you have Jonathan Moo encouraging Christians at Southeastern Baptist Theological Seminary to purchase carbon credits if they have to fly. So you see it seeping even into kind of the evangelical world at this point.
3: Yeah, I want to get into what that even means, because there may be those who are like, what does that mean, purchase carbon credits? We'll talk about that in just a second here, but before we do that, I want to hit the first thing that you brought up about the shift in worldview. The shift in worldview to me looks like, instead of care for creation, meaning that we do as God instructed, and we're going to get much more deeply into this as we go through the course of the broadcast here, but instead of what God has set up for us to be stewards of this creation that is made for us, the creation becomes preeminent. You know, God set up mankind as the preeminent, then the creation under mankind's stewardship. But that's what's being reversed. That's the shift in worldview here, is that everything must be done to protect this earth. And so many times I question why they're so worried about that, because those who push this also are in support of population control. And so it's like they don't really want mankind to even exist.
4: Right.
3: Who are they preserving this for, I guess?
4: Exactly. Yes. Well, it's very much a shift away from the Genesis account, Genesis 1 to 11, really, laying the foundations of how we are to see the world around us and the worldview we're to hold, to something that's completely different. And really, it's pagan at root, which we can get to as well.
3: Yeah, exactly. But foremost in their minds is preservation of the earth, and regardless of what it does to mankind, we're more concerned about the earth itself and, you know, the rivers and trees and all the different things that God created than we are about mankind, God's chief creation and chief work, as we'll study more about. So, well, let me go ahead and just, since you brought up this carbon credit thing, what are you talking about with that? What do you mean about purchasing carbon credits?
4: Well, so with man at the center of this worldview, or even beyond that, man can get pushed behind the earth itself, as you began to allude to. But most people in our culture see a man-centered universe. And with that, with a world that's run by man and centered around man, without a view to God, there is a sense that man has to control things and provide. So in a socialist sort of society, it's from each according to his ability, and to each according to his need, right? And who is to provide for the people of this earth? Well, ultimately, then, it becomes the state. If there's no God who is over creation, who is the provider and protector of man, and the one who's given us this earth, and we're to cultivate it and bring the resources of this earth up from the ground to provide and work the ground for our own sustenance, if there is no God, now you have the state in that role. So what are carbon credits? Well, it's an opportunity to extort money from people into the hands of an ever-growing government as they control and sustain the society. So if you are flying, you, according to them, are releasing these carbons into the universe, to the atmosphere, as the plane flies through the air. Well, to offset that, the state will get some money from you, and they will use that according to whatever their designs are to bring the earth back into balance, whether that is somehow limiting population, which they would do through a variety of means, including abortion, not least abortion, which would limit reproduction, but other means of planting trees or whatever it is to offset the carbons in the universe out in the atmosphere. So it puts man at the center of this, and the state becomes the God that's in charge of this whole system.
3: Yeah, we'll tackle that more deeply in just a bit here, but it sounds like the better off you are, the more you're going to be able to fly and drive, at least drive with a non-electric car and everything, huh?
4: Yeah, most definitely. And the elite ruling class are the ones that will fly the most on their private jets to go talk about these things.
3: Yes, as they tell us what not to do. So, So, and that's kind of really at the heart of this whole situation, is those who are pushing this are apparently completely ignoring. Maybe they know and understand that this is going to affect the third world especially. But the worst off in this scenario is those who are poor, in poverty, right?
4: Oh, definitely. Yep. And if you read the Democratic Party platform, you'll see that they couch all of this language of climate change and activism as a benefit to the poor, because they say that it's the poor and the marginalized, the inner cities and people in

0: I guess, sub-Saharan Africa that are most affected by the tragedies that they say are caused by climate change. So let's say a hurricane sweeps through Haiti or something like this. Those who have less resources have less sturdy homes. They'll be more affected and there'll be more deaths because of climate change. So they couch what they're doing as a help to the marginalized and the poor and those who are disadvantaged, when in reality, what their economic policies do is just grind economies to a halt and hurt the very people they claim they were actually helping.
1: Yeah, exactly. Let's talk a little bit more about what we mean by climate change. As you stated kind of at the outset, we're not talking about just a change in temperature from summer to fall into winter and things, but it's more of an ongoing pattern. And tell me a little bit about when we look at these records, because I understand that there have been times where there has been a trend where the earth has gotten a lot colder and we seem to be on a trend, at least according to some of the quote unquote experts, that says, you know, the temperatures are going up a little bit. But this is still, in my mind, part of kind of a natural ebb and flow here. It's not a panic scenario.
0: Right. So in the winter of 1941, it was extreme cold that stopped the German army's advance on Moscow during World War II. Grease froze in the German guns and thousands of soldiers died from the cold. It was Hitler's failure to take Moscow that marked the turning point in the Second World War. So without those freezing 40s, Hitler might have triumphed. So between the 1940s and the 1970s, it looked like there was cooling. And some scientists called it climate change at that point, but they weren't sure in what direction it was changing, ironically enough. There was one article in 1971 in the New York Times by Stephen Schneider, who was a climate researcher with NASA, the Goddard Space Flight Center. He warned of a coming cooling that would trigger an ice age. So that's 1971. In 1975, Newsweek said there are ominous signs that the Earth's weather patterns have begun to change dramatically. And then Newsweek warned of potential drastic decline in food production, again, as a result of global cooling. So the speculation at that time was that we were releasing aerosols into the atmosphere, which had a cooling effect on the environment. It was man at the center, and man was causing this global cooling. Well, then the trend seems to have shifted since the early 1980s or late 70s, and now the narrative is that there is global warming.
1: Yeah. So, Jeff, as you were saying, going then from what was the fear of an ice age, and this is just reminding us that really what this is all about is fear-mongering and getting people, you know, worked up so that they take action to what the authorities or the leaders here want them to do. So then we come, you know, through the 80s and on in all the way up to our time period now, and things have shifted to concerns about, you know, the polar bears are going to die off and the sea ice is all melting.
0: Right. Well, this is the great fear that's now been stoked in our society. If you were to go to weather.gov, so official U.S. government data, in 1875, the average temperature year-round all across the United States of America was 52.5 degrees Fahrenheit. That's the average temperature. As late as 2011, that average temperature was down to 51.8 degrees Fahrenheit. Now, that year was an aberration. It was abnormally cool. But since then, for the last 12 years or so, there are recorded, according to weather.gov, record highs each year, to the point where now we're maybe 1.5 to 2 degrees warmer than we were in 1875, according to this data. Now, there's a lot of debate whether that's reliable for a number of reasons that we could get into, not least of which is the Arctic sea ice. It actually hit its minimum in 2012 when it got down to a point of 3.4 million square kilometers. That's measured in September when it gets to the kind of the minimum after the summer heat. The September minimum had gotten down to 3.4 million square kilometers in 2012, and now it's come all the way back up to 5 million for a September, well, 4.87 million square kilometers of ice in the Arctic. So how did the sea ice increase from 2012 to 2024 if we've had 12 years of global warming in this hemisphere? So very interesting. But assuming their statistics are correct, if their measurement is right, which is highly debatable,

0: Bible. The question is, what are we to do about this? And more importantly, where is God in all of this?
1: Mm-hmm. Yeah.
0: And that's the sea change that's happened, is that God has been eliminated from this equation.
1: Exactly. You know, even if we were to accept their statistics, we have to then decide, well, how do we go about handling this? And the way to go about handling it is to talk with the one who made it all, to connect with God and study his word and what he has to say.
0: Yeah, and here's what my view of God would say to this question. If the world warmed over the last 12 years, it was the gracious gift of God in his sovereign will for whatever purposes he has. And I think one of those is with increased population, as we're obeying his command to fill the earth and to do it, that with warmer temperatures, there's more water picked up off of the lakes and off of the ocean, and we get more rain. We need more rain for more people. It's a good thing. Plus, it's actually cold temperatures that are the big threat to humanity. So more people die from bitter cold winters than from warmer summers. So God, in his grace, has been helping humanity in the population of the earth, while the world now is saying we need to reduce population.
1: Yeah. Well, on that note, let's take a break here, and we'll come back with my guest, Pastor Jeff Clewer, Cornerstone Church of Mount Laurel, New Jersey. We're talking about climate change from a biblical worldview, a biblical perspective here, and we'll get into the scriptures on this broadcast. So stick around and reach out to me to share your thoughts anytime at this email, theplumblineradio@gmail.com.
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1: 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Thanks for joining me for The Plumb Line. I'm your host, Jay Rudolph. My guest is Pastor Jeff Clewer of Cornerstone Church in Mount Laurel, New Jersey. And Pastor Jeff had the opportunity, I understand, recently, Jeff, to preach a little bit about climate change, although I guess you were just kind of working your way through Genesis. And climate change, of course, comes up in the discussion when you're studying Genesis, right?
0: It sure does. So at the end of Genesis chapter 8, verses 20 to 22, we hear God promising that he's not going to destroy the earth by flood, but the seasons and the heat and the cold are not going to change. He's going to govern this and provide this stable environment for humanity over, you know, the course of time. He's not going to flood the earth again. And that promise has been just completely neglected by the world in this, this fear. You know, and I even saw a statistic just the other day that anxiety disorders in our culture now affect 32% of adolescents between 13 and 18 years old. Now, there's a number of reasons for that, and some of them are chemical and things that require counseling and help. But I think that all of this fear-mongering about a world that is about to melt and polar bears be destroyed and the world come to a crashing end, I think that's affecting the mental health of our children.
1: Yeah, I would concur. That is certainly one of the factors amongst many that are causing our young people to have anxiety disorders, mental health issues, and we'll talk about that a little bit more, too, on the next broadcast. And I want to mention that we're going to dig deeply into the scriptures in part number two here. We don't have a lot of time left in the opener of a two-part series. And so there's just one other thing that I wanted to bring up here, and that is this whole concept of the biblical worldview versus the secular humanist worldview, which is built, as you said, and as I've mentioned too, upon fear, really, when we come to the issue of climate change. And so tell us a little bit about how they've been building into that. It started kind of, well, it probably traces back earlier than this, but one of the first noticeable things was this documentary from former Vice President Al Gore.
0: Yeah, An Inconvenient Truth. That actually came out in 2006, and amazingly, he makes a prediction in that documentary that Mount Kilimanjaro, I know some missionary friends who are ministering right at the base of that mountain, but it's Africa's tallest mountain. And in trying to demonstrate the effects of climate change on glaciers, Kilimanjaro has a northern glacier and other glaciers during certain times of the year. Gore shows a series of photos of the mountain, each appearing to show less and less ice and snow. Well, here's the trouble, though. He gets into the prediction game. Whenever someone predicts, if it doesn't come true, it undermines the narrative, right? It's one thing to show some pictures of anomalies or whatever seems to be happening, but here's what he said. Within a decade, there will be no more snows of Kilimanjaro. Well, this was 2006, so by 2016, there was to be no more snows. And my missionary friends would tell you, and you can just go and Google and look at the images of Kilimanjaro, it's still completely snow covered in the winter, and there's a huge snow glacier that exists year round. It's ridiculous. But that's the kind of fear mongering that was being pushed as early as 2006.
1: Yeah, and people like Al Gore and others get awards for this sort of stuff.
0: Yeah.
1: And I bring that up because one of those who got some big awards was Greta Thunberg.
0: Yes, she did. And in June of 2018, Greta Thunberg, famous climate activist, tweeted urgently, a top climate scientist is warning that climate change will wipe out all of humanity unless we stop using fossil fuels. And she gave her timeline of 5 years. All of humanity wiped out within 5 years. Well, there's some debate over whether she was saying unless we stop using the resources within 5 years, then humanity is doomed. But in any case, the prediction was apocalyptic. You know, this urgent tweet. Well, she since took it down and backed off of that, but certainly the rhetoric has continued that this is an existential threat to humanity and the world is coming to an end.
1: Yeah. Well, we only have a moment or so left, but I think we have time to say that there is an apocalyptic type change that will come, and it's a certainty, but it's not from climate change in the sense that they're talking about. It's from God and his judgment.
0: Yep. There's going to be seven seals. Seven trumpets, seven bowls of wrath, described in the book of Revelation. When God begins to pour out wrath on the earth and people begin to cry out and they hide themselves in the rocks and cry out that they would be protected from the wrath of God and of the Lamb. Well, the protection that all of us are offered from the wrath of God and of the Lamb is the blood of Jesus Christ. That those who would come to the Son of God in faith will be forgiven of all of our sins and declared righteous. Because the wrath of God is propitiated on the cross. It's atoned for. His wrath is turned away from those who put their faith in the Son of God. So we need not fear what's coming because Christ is a ark of rescue, like Noah's ark was to Noah and the eight in that generation. All of us would come to Christ, can be forgiven and protected.
1: Yeah, and that's a beautiful picture, and that's one that, Jeff, you and I have experienced, but I don't know that all my listeners have, so I don't know that everyone tuning into this broadcast is safe from the wrath and the judgment of God to come, and what makes you safe is your faith in Jesus Christ. It's by the grace of God through faith, not by any works, not anything that you can do or, you know, something that you can try to either do or not do. No works will save you. It is solely by the grace of God through faith, as Ephesians 2, 8, and 9 speak of. And thus, I just want to briefly share that if you're acknowledging or recognizing that at this very moment, maybe as you've tuned into the Plumb Line and understanding your sin and your need for a Savior, I want you to reach out to me here, and I would be glad to dig into this more with you, this gospel message. Gospel means good news. It's the good news of Jesus Christ and what he has done and continues to do for you. He took your sin upon himself on the cross, and as a result, you can have forgiveness of sins and eternal life with him in heaven when you repent of those sins and believe. Believe in the name of the Lord Jesus Christ and what he has done for you. And that super brief is the gospel message that I want to explain more to you when you reach out to me at this email address, theplumlineradio@gmail.com. Plum is P-L-U-M-B, theplumlineradio@gmail.com. That'll have to wrap up this first of two parts on climate change with my guest, Pastor Jeff Klewer. So we'll continue to discuss this more on the next edition, and we'll see you next time on The Plumb Line. 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

0: remember this beat.
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4: Do you believe God? Do you believe He created Adam and Eve? Do you believe God spoke to Abraham? He said, I'm going to bless those who bless you and curse those who curse you. Do you believe that? I do too. So what can you and I together, who believe so much together, do for the kingdom of God? And say, you've blessed me, and you've given me something to believe, you've given me something to hold on in my life in struggling, difficult times, and now it's my turn to turn back to you and say, how can I help? There's so many ways to be a part of what God is doing in the earth through Israel. How can I be a part of what God is doing through the International Fellowship of Christians and Jews?
3: Welcome to this special Bless Israel program titled Blessing Jews in War-Torn Ukraine, brought to you by the International Fellowship of Christians and Jews. I'm Dave Drewy, along with my co-host Kay Long. We're glad you've joined us for our program today.
5: When Russian tanks rolled into Ukraine on February 24th, 2022, no one expected the brutal war would still be raging today. The crisis continues to have a profound impact on Jewish communities throughout Ukraine. Many residential areas are without power and heat. Food and water are scarce, and thousands of homes, apartments, and Jewish synagogues have been destroyed by rockets. Yet, despite the severity of the situation, there is hope.
3: The International Fellowship of Christians and Jews is on the ground in harm's way, protecting and saving Jewish lives with life-saving assistance to the most vulnerable, like orphaned children and elderly Holocaust survivors. But we need your help. Our primary focus right now is to provide food, medicine, heat, and warm clothing, especially during life-threatening winter conditions.
5: In just a few minutes, we'll tell you how you can bless a poor Jew in Ukraine with a nutritious fellowship food box that includes 3 hot meals a week for an entire month. 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
3: And we begin our special Bless Israel program, Blessing Jews in War-Torn Ukraine, with the President and Global CEO of the Fellowship, Yael Eckstein.
6: The cruelest price of the ongoing 4-year war in Ukraine is that people stopped seeing the faces. No longer do we see on our television screens the faces of the Ukrainian families and children and elderly who are suffering, who are in turmoil from this war. The powerful images and stories that we once saw and read about when the war first started are now missing from news reports. It was 4 years ago. It was just days before Russia's invasion when I stood in a synagogue in central Kyiv in Ukraine. And I was surrounded by Jewish leaders and security professionals. As I looked at the big map of Ukraine that they were showing me, they pointed to where more than 100,000 Russian soldiers were gathering at the Ukraine border. And I remember looking at them and asking them a question. I said, what route would they take if Russia attacked Kyiv? Some of them smiled and others even laughed. No one is attacking Kyiv, they answered confidently. And as we all knew, and I had a feeling at that moment, they were wrong. Just a few days later, Kyiv was attacked. Now, more than 4 years has passed, and there's still no end in sight for the people of Ukraine. Much has changed since the early days of the war, when busloads of Jewish women and children were taken through open fields and back roads in attempts to escape the bombardment of Russian bombs. I no longer get frantic phone calls from Jewish orphanages who urgently needed to escape their towns in the middle of the night during those first days. Elderly Holocaust survivors, they're no longer closing their eyes in prayer, resigned to an imminent death. Evacuations do still continue, but the urgency of it has dissipated. But don't let these things fool you. The struggles and the suffering for more than 150,000 Jews who are still in Ukraine have only grown. At the beginning of the Ukraine war, we all saw the human toll in real time, didn't we? We would turn on the TV or read about news reports online, and the dire humanitarian crisis was front and center. Yet right now, there are thousands of Jewish elderly who don't have heat or electricity or running water because of this war. Over the years, little by little, we stop seeing the faces of war. We stop seeing them. And simply put, it is so sad to see that our world stopped caring.
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0: Hi, this is Mary from Houston, Texas, and I want to say to the fellowship, thank you. Thank you for all that you have done for God's chosen people. The reason that myself and my husband give every month, we are Abraham members, and I'm very, very proud of that. I'm very proud to be a part of the mission of God's heart. If it's important to Him, then it is important to me. All those years ago, I remember the poor elderly Jewish woman that was being interviewed only had a potato in her entire house to eat, and God placed in my heart to give and to sit up in bed and do it right now, and I did, and that has been over 10 years ago. I read every day God

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1: You're listening to a special Bless Israel program titled Blessing Jews in War-Torn Ukraine, brought to you by the International Fellowship of Christians and Jews. Once again, here's the president and global CEO of the fellowship, Yael Eckstein.
2: The 4-year war in Ukraine has done more than destroy buildings and cities. It has quietly erased the stories and faces of the Ukrainian people who are suffering. Faces like Nathan, who are invisible, voiceless, and now forgotten. Nathan's been blind since he was born, and all Nathan knew during his upbringing during World War II was the safety and the comfort of his mother's arms. But by the age of 5, tragedy struck when Nathan's mom was shot and killed by the Nazis. As you can imagine, Nathan's life was shattered. He never recovered, because who could? He never moved on. He never married or settled down. And so today, Nathan's nearly 95 years old, and he still considers himself an orphan. And until the fellowship found Nathan and brought him food, much-needed medicine, warm winter clothing, and even a heat generator for the freezing Ukraine winters, Nathan was trying to survive alone. But thanks to our friends and partners like you who listen to us on Christian radio, the fellowship's life-saving work in Ukraine exists to help people like Nathan. We work around the clock every day of the year to find these elderly, forgotten Holocaust survivors. And then we go and provide for their needs. The press and the news reports might have changed focus, but in more than 40 years, the fellowship has been working in Ukraine, and we have never changed focus. During times of peace and war, we continue to carry out our mission of partnering with Christians like you, friends and supporters listening to my voice right now on Christian radio, as together we help comfort and save Jewish lives. As more than 4 years of war in Ukraine has passed, as we continue to watch the news from the warmth and safety of our homes, I pray that each one of us will open our eyes, that we'll open our hearts and our minds to see the faces of suffering poor Jews in Ukraine, orphan children, families who had to flee their homes when the bombs started falling, and even Holocaust survivors like Nathan. And I hope that we can ask this question: am I my brother's keeper? And I pray that we will all answer together, yes.
1: You're listening to a special Bless Israel program titled Blessing Jews in War-Torn Ukraine, brought to you by the International Fellowship of Christians and Jews. As the crisis in Ukraine continues to escalate, orphaned children and elderly Holocaust survivors are especially at risk. Our mission is to make the strongest impact in caring for the basic needs that the Bible outlines. So the fellowship is providing food to the hungry, clothing to the naked, medicine for those who need it, like those elderly who are homebound, shelter for the poor, and focused on the orphans and the elderly. That's what God has called us to do for His chosen people suffering in Ukraine.
0: Would you like to join us? 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
2: Hi, my name is Janice, and a couple of years ago, I found myself crying because I only lived on $900 a month as a senior with retirement, and it just didn't fit what I really wanted out of life. I wanted certain things, and I just got really upset. And so I went before God, and I told the Lord, I said, I will give you your nation, Israel, and I will take you at your word, because I know you're a covenant God, and I will be in covenant with you to bless your people. I had no other resources to go to, and God was my only source, and I trusted him, and I believed the word, and I gave him my last $50, and ever since, I've been paying a little bit, and it's gotten that I pay over $100 every month now, and ever since I have done that, I was able to pay the back things that I wasn't paying, and it's a miracle. My car has been running. It's always dependable. My health is such that I'm 70. I have good neighbors next to me. I tell people that this is what they should do, and I tell them you need to take God at his word, and you need to give to the fellowship, because they do good things for Israel. I am exuberant and blessed to tell you my story and what God has done for me since I started giving to the fellowship, taking him at his word, and he will bless me as I bless Israel. Thank you for the opportunity to help. Thank you. God bless you.
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1: 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President and Global CEO of the Fellowship, Yael Eckstein.
3: Thousands of poor and at-risk elderly Jews, among them the last remaining Holocaust survivors, are struggling to survive without the life-sustaining daily essentials. And many of those in the greatest need are scattered across Ukraine and the entire former Soviet Union. For example, Ludmila, she's 84 years old. She's a Holocaust survivor who comes from a small village in Ukraine that's known for the notorious deadly ghetto that the Nazis established there during World War II. As a child, Ludmila was badly beaten by a German soldier, and it resulted in significant health issues that still affect her to this day. Ludmila never got married, never had any children, and a big part of that is because of the trauma that she endured in her youth. And so now she's old, 84 years old. She lives alone on a pension of $112 a month. That's just a few dollars a day. It's not enough to sustain her. But thankfully, friends of the fellowship, lovers of Israel, like those of you hearing my voice right now on Christian radio, are taking tangible action and are caring for poor elderly Jews just like Ludmilla. 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Even with the war there in Ukraine, Ludmilla knows that the fellowship will not abandon her. 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Thank you so much. Your compassion is a lifeline.
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4: Hi, my name is Alfredo Matoyer, and I live in Chicago, Illinois. Back in about 2017, I was deeply in prayer, asking God to use me more. I was like, God, I want to help in greater and greater ways. And I remember finding Rabbi Eckstein on YouTube. And he was speaking about the fellowship, and I was listening to one of his teachings that he was giving, and I was just so caught up by him, his sincerity, and just the instruction that he was given through the Word of God, and that he was inclusive of Christians. And I that just amazed me, and it just captured my heart. So as a result, I went and contacted the fellowship, and one of the things that the fellowship had done to make me feel a real part, feeling like family with the nation of Israel, was being informed of what they were going through. You know, when they were being bombed with rockets and when there were other needs going on, and in the wintertime when there were needs, I actually felt a part of what was going on. And I was like, the small contribution that I'm sharing, I know is being multiplied because I've been asking God to do so. But I know that it's been a blessing to each and every person that has been able to arrive back to the homeland of Israel, and to the elderly, to Holocaust survivors, to other needs there, for health needs, for bomb shelters. I am just amazed. And when I testify to others and even family members of what I'm participating in by being a part of the fellowship, it just makes me proud in the Lord.
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5: Do you believe God? Do you believe he created Adam and Eve? Do you believe God spoke to Abraham? He said, I'm going to bless those who bless you and curse those who curse you. Do you believe that? And that boy who played out in the fields watching the sheep, making melodies, writing psalms, dancing before the Lord. Do you believe he became the king? Do you believe the prophets Isaiah, Jeremiah, and Ezekiel? Do you believe that? So what can you and I together, who believe so much together, do for the kingdom of God and say you've blessed me and you've given me something to believe, you've given me something to hold on in my life in struggling, difficult times, and now it's my turn to turn back to you and say, how can I help? And that's what the fellowship is about. And how can we help the fellowship? When you do it to the least of these, my brethren, you do it unto me. When you find a Jewish person who's hungry, and you feed them. When you find a Jewish person who's naked, and you clothe them, and you provide medicine, and you do whatever it is to be about the Father's business of saving Jewish lives. That's the kind of organization you're giving to. That's the kind of ministry you're a part of. There's so many ways to be a part of what God is doing that you will maybe ask yourself, how can I be part of what God is doing in the earth through Israel? How can I be a part of what God is doing through the International Fellowship of Christians and Jews?
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16: 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They dance through our minds as we sleep, shrouded in mystery, often leaving us bewildered when we wake. But the dreams we have during the day, those we can shape. That's why it's so important for us to dream good dreams. Because our dreams turn into ideas which become actions, ultimately changing and shaping the entire world around us. More than 40 years ago, my Abba, my father, Rabbi Yechiel Eckstein of blessed memory, dreamed of uniting Christians and Jews. He dreamed of lifting millions out of poverty, giving them hope, and bringing hundreds of thousands of Jewish people back to Israel, just as it says in the prophets. People thought that his dreams were crazy, and they thought that he was crazy for dreaming them. But here we are, decades later, as the fellowship feeds and shelters and clothes millions of needy people each year, as we fulfill the words of the prophets, as almost every single day we bring more Jewish people home to Israel from the four corners of the earth. All because God destined it, and he used one person to dream.
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20: We are on the front end of a series on foundations. We're talking about the foundation of the faith, personal foundations. God builds foundations within our own belief system, our own life. And there's corporate foundations that God establishes in a church. There are some things that are preliminary to other things. And so there's an order in the kingdom. There are certain things that God has to do before he can do other things. And the first thing he needs to do is build a foundation in our life. And so we're going through a series that will probably be quite lengthy, but we're talking about foundations. And so the passage we've been looking at, a few. There's all through Scripture you see these metaphors, these two twin metaphors, architecture and agriculture, or foundations and root systems. And what these two metaphors share in common is that what is above the ground and seen by others, the life you live that others can enjoy, is dependent upon what people don't see. Those things done in the hidden place, your belief system and your hidden attitudes. So a foundation supports the structure. And the deeper the foundation, the greater the building can be. The deeper the root system, the more that tree can weather the hard times when the soil dries out and the storms of life come and so forth. And so these analogies go throughout Scripture. We were talking a couple of weeks ago about Matthew chapter 7, where Jesus talked about building our house on the rock. And the other passage we were looking at is where the writer of Hebrews says, "Let us leave the elementary teachings and not lay again the foundation of repentance from acts that lead to death, faith in God, instructions in baptisms, the laying on of hands, the resurrection of the dead, and eternal judgment." So he has these six layers or planks, if you will, of the foundation of the faith. And so we're going to be looking at these over the next number of months. Now, I just need a disclaimer here. I reserve the right to jump out of this series to hit some things at various times, because I just know I will. And then we'll jump back in, and we're going to continue on in this series, because this is a very, very important subject. And I believe there's a couple of reasons why it's crucial for us right now. Number one, there are a lot of new people at Heartland, and so we want to make sure that everybody has that proper foundation. Number two, I believe that there are storms on the horizon. Now, I'm a good news preacher, okay? I am a good news preacher. But sometimes it's not all roses and perfume. There's some hard times on the horizon, and we want to make sure that our root system goes down deep and we have the foundation that we're going to need. Because it's the shaking that will test the foundation. It's the wind that will test the root system. And so we want to be prepared. So let's pray. Father, we thank you this morning for your word. Lord, I ask that you would open it up to us. Lord, I ask that your teaching would fall like rain. Lord, that there would be a spirit of wisdom and revelation that would hover over this room. And Lord, that you would awaken our minds. Lord, that you would reveal things to us. Father, I pray that through this one sermon, you would preach many. Lord, that you would speak to us just what we need to hear. In Jesus' name. Amen. All right. So we're talking about foundations, and in Hebrews 6, it talks about the foundation of repentance from acts that lead to death and faith in God. Then it's baptisms and the laying on of hands. Then it's the resurrection of the dead and eternal judgment. There's three pairs of doctrines that connect to each other. Repentance and faith are crucial that we keep those two things together. Repentance without faith doesn't do anything for you. And faith without repentance leaves you shallow and in danger of falling away. And so repentance is the excavation for what's going to be built in the foundation of faith. And so we have to understand that we've got to forsake the past so that we can build for the future. We've got to build in faith in God. But if we have faith without repentance, we've never been unhinged from self. So we add Jesus to our life as an appendage. He's a bolt-on accessory. So we've got to repent, and the depth of your repentance will actually determine the depth of your faith. The depth of your repentance will determine how deep your foundation goes. And so shallow repentance results in shallow faith. And those are the people that often shake or fall away in the times of storm. And God loves us enough that there are times he will send bad weather, so to speak, to show us the foundation in our life so we'll go deeper. In the parable of the soil, Jesus talked about the stony ground hearer, and the stony ground hearer, the seed fell on the soil, and it looked real good on the surface. And it sprung up quickly, and it looked like, wow, this guy got saved on Tuesday, he's Billy Graham by Friday, and he's backslidden by Sunday. Because there's unyielding places underneath the surface that you can't see. It looks like good soil, but then it says when the sun comes out and bakes the topsoil, it dries it up. So the plants that don't have stony ground, they dig their root systems deep so they can go after more water. So they can be, and so it's actually dry, the heat, the dryness that sends them deeper and causes them to have deep roots. But if they don't have that, then if there's stones there, they have to go out looking, and eventually all the ground's baked, and either a strong wind will blow it over, or they'll just die for lack of water. I said it a couple weeks ago. In my housing division, you got to have an irrigation system. The problem with this is that our root systems are right along the surface of our yard. And they're susceptible. My neighbor had this beautiful blue spruce that was right on the border, so I got like a free tree. And a big storm came a while back and tipped that puppy over, and he hauled it off. And I still grieve that. It was beautiful. But the root system didn't go down deep. And we don't want that to happen. And so we want to make sure our roots go deep. So where we start is with repentance. Now, I was talking in the first service. I was telling them that God is, this is a no-brainer. God is brilliant. He really is. He is so smart. He is brilliant, and he is merciful. And so this brilliant, merciful God wired you in such a way that your heart, your mind, will automatically respond with the two requirements of salvation when you see God accurately. We need to repent and believe. Repent and believe. And when we see an accurate presentation of who God really is, when we see him for who he is, then what happens is that there is repentance that comes up in our heart. When we see the justice of God, when we see that God is a God of integrity, and he lays down moral laws, and he means it. It's not the 10 suggestions, it's the 10 commandments. And he commands it to us because he's trying to protect us. And we realize that there's a law of the harvest that says, what a man sows, he will reap. And that law of the harvest is enforced by the Lord of the harvest. That God is the judge of all the earth. Our picture of Lady Justice, blindfold with scales. And she's always balancing the scales regardless of your socioeconomic, your ethnic standing. It's blind. Everybody is judged by the same scales. Well, God is the one that is balancing the scales. We need to understand the justice of God is that attribute of his character that is constantly balancing the scales of human experience. What a man sows, he will reap. You sow to the flesh, from the flesh you'll reap destruction. God is constantly balancing the scales. Some people call it karma. It's not. It's called Jehovah. Okay? God is looking to and fro throughout the earth to reward those who do right and to discipline, provide negative consequences to those who do wrong, so that hopefully those wrong consequences will turn them and they'll say, not worth it. I think I'll start behaving myself. So that is the justice of God. And when we see the justice of God for what it is, when we understand that, what that does is it dawns upon us, whoa. Years ago, I was in St. Louis, Missouri. I was living right outside of St. Louis, and I heard about this inner city church that was in revival. So I went to check it out. I'm a revival hound from way back. So this was back in the 80s, mid-80s. I drove into St. Louis with somebody, I don't remember who it was, and we went to this little inner city church, and it was not totally packed with people, but definitely packed with the presence of God. And it was kind of it was interesting because it was a country kind of feel to it, but it was in the inner city. And there was a little lady pounding on an upright piano. Ding, ding, ding, ding, ding, ding, ding. I mean, the music wasn't real quality, but the message was powerful. And this is what she was singing. Watching you, watching you. There's an all-seeing eye watching you. She just kept singing that over and over again. And with the presence of God hanging in that room, that's a powerful message. When you believe that there's an all-seeing eye continually watching you, that the omniscient God who knows all things knows everything about you, He knows the thoughts and intents of your heart better than you do. And when that dawns upon you, there is a healthy fear that awakens, that this just God that can't excuse bad behavior, that He will provide discipline. And the fact is that even that ante ups when you get saved, because Scripture says God disciplines those He loves, and He provides consequences to all who He considers a son. And if you don't suffer discipline, you are, let's use the NIV, because the King James Version is a pretty blunt word. The NIV says you are an illegitimate child. And when we have an awareness of that, when we begin to connect the dots, see, this is why the fear of the Lord is the beginning of wisdom. Because wisdom is able to connect the dots between your actions and the consequences. And a fool has no clue that those two things are connected. A fool jumps out of third-story windows and then complains about his sore back, thinking, I don't know why God cursed me with a sore back. Well, quit jumping out windows. See, they can't connect the dots. They don't understand between their behavior and their consequences. But the fear of the Lord is the beginning of wisdom, and we begin to realize, when I do this, this is the result. And that's what we begin to live for the long term. When you look at wisdom and foolishness in Scripture from the book of Proverbs, here are two of the defining characteristics. Wisdom lives for the long term. It always makes decisions based on the long-term consequences. But a fool says, let's eat, drink, and be merry, for tomorrow we die. I don't know if I'm going to be here tomorrow, so I'm going to live it up today. They skip work, go get hammered, and the next morning they wake up without a job. That's not very wise. So wisdom is always looking at the long term. Well, that comes from understanding that there is a God in heaven that sees everything, and He is enforcing His moral code because He is just. If as a father, I lay down rules in my home and my kids just kind of laugh it off and you know, dad's senile, he's not serious, and they just kind of skirt around, I'm not being loving if I don't provide consequences to that behavior, am I? God is a loving Father, and He disciplines those He loves. And so when we walk in the fear of the Lord, we're walking in an awareness that there is an all-seeing eye watching us, and that God is serious about what He says. And He will provide consequences to turn you. Because God loves you enough that He will provide consequences in the temporary, hopefully to enable you to avoid the long-term consequences called hell. He's trying to turn us. And so we need to have an awareness of this. There are two forms of wisdom, or the fear of the Lord in Scripture. There's two forms of it. There's two ways it comes to us. The first one is the fear of the Lord as a concept, as an idea. Proverbs 1 and 2. Proverbs 1 says, the writer is rebuking the people because they did not choose the fear of the Lord. So the fear of the Lord is, first of all, something you can choose. People say, well, I don't fear God. I can't help it. I don't fear Him. Yes, you can. You need, because chapter 2 says, it talks about understanding the fear of the Lord. So the fear of the Lord is a concept we need to pursue. It's something we need to understand. And when we understand it, we can choose to step in the fear of the Lord. We can decide, I am going to live in light of this. And as you do, what happens is more light comes into your life. But if you harden your heart, you actually, it's, the, you can put it this way, your moral iris begins to close. It's called the darkening of the understanding. That when you reject the truth that you have, you actually lose the ability to gain more truth. When you reject the truth, it's in Ephesians chapter 4, and it is a terribly frightening passage. It's also the same principle, the same pattern is applied to a to a larger culture in Romans chapter 1. That although they knew God, they refused to worship Him as God, and they rejected the truth, and they became darkened in their understanding. And so there needs to be an alarm that wakes up within us. God, I want to walk in your fear, because I know that you are a being of integrity. You can't say something without holding the line on what you promised. And so therefore, I know you are serious about what you're saying. And Lord, where I violate your moral law, I'm asking you, God, line me up with your will. This is why the fear of the Lord is also the hatred of evil. Because when we're walking in the fear of the Lord, we look and we realize, whoa, when I do this, there are consequences. And I begin to realize this is never worth it. A.W. Tozer said that in order to sin, you have to think wrongly for a moment. You have to believe a lie. You cannot sin and see the truth. You have to convince yourself that the world is other than it is. Because if we really saw sin for what it was, we would never violate moral law. We would never justify behavior or even attitudes, because we would realize this is never worth it. We would realize what Galatians chapter 5. This is New Testament, by the way. Listen to this. Do not be deceived. Now remember, Paul is speaking to believers. Believers, those of you who sit under the Word of God week after week, be careful. Do not deceive yourself. God will not be mocked. What a man sows, he will reap. If he sows to the flesh, from the flesh he will reap destruction. And he's speaking to believers. But if he sows to the Spirit, from the Spirit he'll reap eternal life. And if you really believe that, you will avoid sowing to the flesh and you will pursue sowing to the Spirit. And you will find that life begins to work. But if we don't believe that, if we're darkened in our understanding and we reject that and that uncomfortable truth that there's an all-seeing eye that watches us, and we that uncomfortable truth that, man, God disciplines those He loves. That's uncomfortable. I just want to indulge my flesh for a moment. We convince ourselves that's not true, and then we suffer the consequences. So the fear of the Lord is a concept to be studied and understood. And furthermore, it's something we choose. We say, God, I'm going to choose to fear you. And we need to understand that the fear of God is not at odds with the love of God. In fact, you can't really comprehend the depth of God's love if you don't understand the fear of the Lord. The fear of the Lord is a response to a revelation of one whole side of God's nature, the justice of God as revealed in the old covenant. It's not a coincidence that God revealed Himself in two covenants. There's an old covenant and a new covenant. The old covenant was the justice of God. Now, the fact is that the new is in the old concealed, and the old is in the new revealed. It's not like they're at odds with each other, but there's an emphasis in one. One emphasizes one more than the other. And only as you see the God of the Old Testament and you see Him for who He is, and then you read in the New Testament, now come boldly before the throne of grace in your time of need to get the help that you need. All of a sudden, that invitation carries a lot more weight when you see who He is as revealed in the Old Testament. But if all we do is we go out and buy ourselves a New Testament, enjoy the old, and people say, oh, the Old Testament, that's not for today. It's not, that's irrelevant. Whoa, whoa, whoa, whoa, whoa, whoa, whoa. This book is Jesus in print. You want to know Jesus? Get familiar with this book. You want a word from God? You don't need to go see a prophet. I'm all about, I love the prophetic. I'm for that. But this is where you will find the word of the Lord. And if God wants to bring prophetic people into your life, hallelujah. But you better know this so you can judge that. This is the word of the Lord. And this is the Son of God Himself in print. You want to know His character? You want to know the intricacies of how His heart thinks and feels, get in this book and you can encounter him in this word. He is the living word, but we have his written word. And he graciously left it with us. And he left it with us in two testaments. It's not that the New Testament, it doesn't say that Jesus is the New Testament. It says Jesus is the word. Old and new. And Jesus is a man of utmost integrity. And he will hold the line on his word. And when we get out of line, the justice of God demands that there are consequences. And his love demands that there are consequences. Because those consequences are to push us in the right direction. And so we've got to have this foundation of the fear of the Lord. And if we don't have it, what happens is we get this skewed view of God as a senile grandfather. He loves us. He lets us, you know, grandma, she says, nothing before dinner. But grandpa said, no, the rule around here is get me one when you get your own. You know, we're going to skirt around grandma's rules. And he's kind of, you can do things that you're not supposed to do and he can't really see you. He's just this white haired old guy on the rocking chair. That is not the God of heaven. He has piercing sight that can see right through us and know the motives, the thoughts and intents of our heart, even when we don't. And I need him to do that. I need, search me, O God, see if there be some wicked way in me. Lord, because I don't want to be living out consequences that I don't understand because there's things that are wrong in my heart and I don't even know where that's coming from. Lord, I'm asking, search me. And God searches us through his word. His word is a mirror. We get in it and all of a sudden we see ourselves, good and bad. And God corrects us. And I'm telling you, if God doesn't ever correct you, I implore you as your pastor, get before him and find out what's going on. Because God disciplines those he loves. And there's not a man or woman alive but one that is perfect. We all have areas where we need to grow in our character and holiness, in our revelation. And if God's never rebuking you, I would propose you're not really reading his word. You're going through the motions. And we want to grow in grace. The kisses of God when we get in his word is when he's correcting us. And there's always room for growth. And if we're never hearing that, something's wrong. And it's not on God's end. And so we need to ask him, Lord, speak to me. Lord, I want to choose the fear of the Lord. I want to look through the lens of a just and holy God that knows everything and meets out consequences accordingly. And I want to walk in your blessing. I want to walk in the favor of God, in your pleasure. I don't want to walk in such a way that, God, you have to withdraw from me. In the Old Testament, where Moses, God comes to him and says, I'm not going with you guys. And Moses said, God, please go. And he said, if I go with you, I'll have to kill some of your people. They're so rebellious. So here it is. The withdrawing of God's presence was both an act of discipline and mercy. And if God's presence isn't with us, we need to be saying, God, what's up? Now, I know there's times where God is just trying to cause us to go deeper and teach us a lesson to trust him when that we don't feel him and all that stuff. But that's not to be the norm. We are to be a people of his presence. That's the New Testament blood-bought inheritance, that we're to be the people of his presence. And if his presence isn't with us, there needs to be something that awakens within us and say, God, what's going on? Is there a reason that you can't draw near? Because we want to be the people that God can entrust with his presence. Because there's nothing in us that he has to withdraw over. And so, the fear of the Lord is something we need to understand. And we need to study it and choose it. But there's another form of the fear of the Lord that shows up in Scripture. And it's Isaiah chapter 11. It talks about Revelation 4, 5, and 5, 6, I believe. Two verses. It talks about the seven spirits of God. That's a weird phrase, huh? Seven spirits of God? Some of us are trying to figure out the Trinity, and now he adds four more dimensions. Well, what is that? Well, in Isaiah chapter 11, he lays out seven things. The Spirit of the Lord, the Spirit of counsel, the Spirit of knowledge, the Spirit of wisdom, the Spirit of the fear of the Lord, and there's two others.
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0: Hello, and welcome to Just in Time Ministries with Pastor Rhonda Penquite. We have more power and authority in Christ than we know, and when we learn to act on it in faith, God guarantees our success. So let's join Rhonda as she teaches us how to walk in victory.
1: What was different about you? You know, one lady came up and asked me, she said, "You're a really good pickleball player. Have you been athletic all your life?" I really didn't know what to say. I was like, "Well, most of it." You know, she noticed something. I'm just out doing my thing, just having a good time. Me and Jesus, because he likes to do everything I do. He likes to be involved in what I'm doing. I think he loves to play pickleball because some of the shots we get are just, wow. But you know, God's good, and Jesus is the light of the world, and if someone loves darkness, then you know. If they love light, you know. It's about, what do you love? Do you love darkness or do you love light? Well, we love light. And here's the thing about God, he never gives up, he never quits. Love believes the best. Love always collects the lost. He left the 99 to go find the one. Collecting lost things is who God is and what he does. So with your relatives that are lost, what do you think God's going to do? He's going to go collect them. The other thing we know is love never fails. If love never fails, just think about what the world is about to see. When we're just balls of fire and we're just spheres of light, and there's manifestations, we don't have to preach and we don't have to evangelize because we just be. It's like with this lady the other day. I didn't have to tell her I'm an athlete. I just was being. Just having a good time. Didn't even know she was looking. Didn't even know her. First time she was there. That's how it's going to be with our relationship with Jesus. We're just going to be. We're going to be the light. We're going to be the glory. Manifested. We are now. We just got to get the reality more in our head to where we manifest these things. We're just going to be. And, oh, is it going to be fun? Oh, this is going to be fun. Woo! See, the gospel is not... The gospel leaves no one behind. Just like what we saw last week. We didn't leave one man behind. We went in and got them both. We've got all the pilots that had been ejected out of their airplanes. Well, there had been like 3 planes down or so. And we've gotten them all. No one is left behind in the gospel. No, not one. No, not one. Whew. See, we no longer have to live under the shadow of fear. Does Jesus have any fear? Did he have any fear? I mean, look at his life. Read the gospels. They came at him. They came after him. He had no fear of the Pharisees. He told them how it was. He had no fear of the, 600 big guards and soldiers that came to get him in the garden that night. He had no fear of them. He said, "I am," and they all fell backwards. And then he's like, "Here, let me put the rope around my neck, and I'll walk in front of you. We'll go back and see, you know, Caiaphas and all those guys, and we'll go through this illegal trial." Jesus didn't even say who he was when Pilate asked him, when Caiaphas asked him. He didn't even say, one time he said, "Well, you have said, you said it." And of course got slapped for that. But he never showed any fear. Why? Because he knew he had authority over all of it. He knew he had power over all of it. What do you and I have today? Same if the Trinity is in us and we're in the Trinity, we got the power. There's a song, "We've Got the Power." And it's true. We do. We have it. We're no longer going to be prisoners in our own mind. That's what Jesus came to set us free. He came to set us free from being a prisoner and the delusions and the lies that we have bought into. Even ones that were spoken by pastors from the pulpit. Especially those, I would say. Woo! We don't have to live under the shadow of fear because we see Jesus as the glorious one, as the Savior. He's already saved us from everything. He's already delivered us from material and temporal danger. Yeah, we're going to go through things, but no weapon formed against you shall prosper. and nothing shall by any means harm you. But be like Jesus and just disappear and walk through the midst of them. Be like Jesus. That's what we need to do. Paul said that Jesus is the Savior of all, got that? All, everybody, especially those who believe. Because when you believe, you authorize Jesus to do things in your life. I personally love signs, wonders, and miracles. How about you? I love manifestations of the Spirit. I love manifestations of Jesus. I love manifestations of Father. I love the manifestations of heaven. I love the manifestation of angels. Why does everybody think today that's so weird? It happened all throughout the Old Testament. Angels appeared to and ministered to Jesus. And who knows who else? Let's get on the list. Pick me. Oh, goodness, this is so good. See, there's no fear when you're unified with him, because what can touch you? You receive the power of the Spirit. What power is that? Well, one, it's resurrection power. Just think of the power it took to resurrect him. And it wasn't, I mean, it's more than God has in the tip of his little finger. You know that you've been made innocent. So there's Jesus knew he was innocent, so let's go to trial. I got nothing to hide. But you know the trial's going to be rigged, right? You know, people have said that when the Patriot Act came out. Oh, that's fine. Scan me. Do this. Do that. Listen to my phone calls. I got nothing to hide. But what they don't realize is the devil's going to use it against you. Think about this. When one gets arrested and the Miranda rights are read to them, it says, anything and everything you say can and will be used against you. Why is it only against you? Well, why don't what I say be used for me? So it'll be used against you in a corrupt court of law. But we're in the court of heavens. We've already been declared innocent in what we say, because we know the power of death and life is in our tongue. And so we speak life words, blessing words, prosperous words, healing words, favor words. You know, pick all the good things. You know, make a list of good and bad, and why would you pick anything on the bad side? We speak those words, and God's word can't return void. It has to prosper when it's sent. When it prospers where it is sent, it means it makes it happen. And because you are the word sender, it comes and makes it happen for you. That's part of the deception and delusion we got to get out of. And understand that our words have creative power. We are another creative being. We are another speaking spirit. Just like our Father. We're just as creative as He is. Let it out. Take a deep breath. Relax. Holy Spirit is in you. And all the unlimited creativity is in us. Think about that. Ooh, this is good. This is perichoresis that we've been talking about. This is the authentic way that we were created to be. This is our ultimate reality. You know, I think I'll be authentic. Well, let's be our authentic selves, just like Jesus. See, this is our celebrative constancy. When you're conscious of this, and the more conscious of these things you are, the more you're just going to constantly

0: so go, so go, so en mi corazón. And this little girl, she's maybe 4 or 5, she was singing Yo Tengo Oso, Oso en mi corazón. And when I told this gal that, she laughed so hard because gozo is joy, oso is bear. It's a bear. So she had a bear in her heart. But our words are important. We need to know what we're saying. We need to know that of which we speak. Woo! In him we live and move and have our being. And in him we live and move and have our being just as he is. Just as he does. If you look at it, it was in the Dark Ages and the Middle Ages that religion crossed intelligence. I mean, even Rome, before the, you know, Rome, if the timeline, Rome was before the Dark Ages and then the Middle Ages. Rome had a sewer system. And if you go back and you study some stuff about the Dark Ages, they had a pot sitting by a door, a bucket that everybody used. Think about that. Intelligence went backwards. But that's because they hid the light of the word. They took it and said, well, you don't talk to God, you come to us priests. You go to God through us. When Jesus said, you know, when Jesus died, the veil in the temple tore from top to bottom, saying now everybody can come straight to God yourself. Go straight and talk to Father face to face yourself. You don't have to go through anybody. And they hid the word. That's why it was the Dark Ages. They hid the word. But then the Reformation came around. Woo! Because the religion, when you're religious, it squelches the flames of creativity, the flames of wisdom, the flames of knowledge, the flames of advancement. When you're religious, you're in bondage. And it's a death cult, and all you think about is being in bondage, and you're not free, and you're going to die. And you watch the commercials, and you're going to get this disease, and you're going to need that drug, and you're going to get this disease, and you're going to, you know, you're aging. Why do they keep on with all of this so much? Because that's what they want to get in your brain that you think about, that you get deluded about, because my Bible says, my youth is renewed like the eagles. And if my youth keeps getting renewed, then what? Then what? Think about it. And Jesus, and we've talked about this, I can't stress it enough, Jesus quoted Proverbs where it says, as a person thinks in his or her heart, so he or she is. As you think in your heart about you, that's how you are. So you can just kind of look around and see how everybody thinks about themselves, huh? I know what you're thinking. Right? Let's break free from that. Break free from it. Whatever's going on, it's spirit, soul, body, finances, relationship, whatever. Seed is perfect. Speak to it in perfection. Speak love into it. Speak healing. Act as though it already is. That's what Romans says. Call forth those things that be not as though they were. There's mystical substance to these things. Spiritual mysteries to what we say. The power of death and life is in your tongue. As you think in your heart, that's how you're going to be. I decided a long time ago I'm going to think some things in my heart, and that's how I am. Deal with it. You know, that's how it is, as you think in your heart. So, we all ought to make a list. Who and how would the perfect me be? Make a list. And then find the scriptures, because there's a scripture of anything you're going to put on that list, and start speaking life into that. Start speaking scripture into it. God's word can't be turned void. It can't not happen. And we ought to be seeing a change in each and every one of us. For the better.
1: 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Thank you for joining us today. You are here for just such a time as this. So go forth in the power of His might and possess all that is yours in Christ Jesus.
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2: Well, when we find out that faith can make you whole, faith in the Word of God, faith comes from the Word of God, faith is God's divine energy. It's released in His Word. It's stored in His Word. God's Word is filled with faith. Without faith, it's impossible to please Him. God wants you to be a partaker of that which He's given. And if we'll enter into His provision, we can by faith. In fact, the Apostle Paul says that's the way we enter into grace, is through faith. Turn with me to Luke's Gospel, the 6th chapter, verse 17. And he came down with them and stood in the plain in the company of his disciples, speaking of Jesus. And a great multitude of people out of all Judea and Jerusalem from the sea coast of Tyre and Sidon, which came to hear him and to be healed of their diseases. Now notice that phrase, to be healed of their diseases. You know, it makes a difference when people come to be healed. It makes a difference when people come for that purpose. And notice in verse 18, and they that were vexed with unclean spirits, and they were healed, and the whole multitude sought to touch him. And there went virtue out of him, and healed them all. Now you know there's always somebody trying to figure out, well, is it God's will to heal everybody? Well now notice here that there's places, several places in the Bible, where that the whole multitude was healed. Here it says Jesus healed them all. Now, if it wasn't God's will for all to be healed, then those disciples really had a job getting just the right people there, didn't it? That it was God's will to be healed. Can't you see them out there sorting them out and saying, no, you can't come to this meeting because everybody comes to this meeting getting healed and God don't want you healed yet. He's teaching you something. No, it says virtue or power went out of him and healed them all. Now, I want to show you a contrast here. You remember in the 5th chapter of Luke where it said the power of the Lord was present to heal that multitude, but the multitude didn't get healed? The people thronged him. The people thronged Jesus when he was going to Jairus' house, you know, and this little woman got in there and got her healing. And Jesus said, somebody touch me. Well, the disciples said, Lord, the multitude throngs you. And you say, somebody touched you? Well, a lot of people touched you. See, a lot of them touched him just to see if any sparks would fly. Just see if anything would happen. Let's just see if anything will happen. And nothing happened. But now notice in this instance, it says they came to be healed. That's what they came for. They came to be healed of their diseases. And they that were vexed of unclean spirits, and they were healed. And the whole multitude sought to touch him. And virtue went out of him and healed them all. Healed all that touched him. Now in this other crowd, this other multitude, they thronged him, but nobody got healed but one man. Now see, what I'm driving at is to get you to see that it's the individual's faith that draws the healing power of God. Sure, I can lay hands on you in faith. Sure, I can use my faith to the limit. But I'll tell you, it takes faith with faith at times to get the job done. Don't just depend on somebody else's faith. Because sometimes if you get healed on somebody else's faith, you may lose it. You don't know how to resist the devil. I remember several years ago, I was teaching on healing and I was ministering that night. And there was one lady that came up. I had ministered to a lot of people. And I walked up to her and I laid hands on her. And It knocked her back, and she slid nearly up under the pew and liked to knock me down. The power, it was like an explosion took place when I touched her. Never happened before and never happened since. But I mean, she was ready. I mean, she was charged with faith. And brother, when I touched her, it just went off. Knocked her down like to knock me down. But you see, that doesn't happen every time. Some of the greatest miracles I've ever seen of healing is when I didn't feel anything and the person I laid hands on didn't feel anything. So see, sometimes we get all wrapped up in feelings. Well, bless God, I didn't feel anything. Well, what did that have to do with it? Amen. Divine healing is spiritual. Amen. What did the Word say? They'll lay hands on the sick and they shall recover. Amen. See, we've made faith too hard. We've made faith too hard. In the 13th chapter of Luke, there was a little woman that came to Jesus. She was all bowed over and couldn't lift herself up. Began with Luke 13, verse 10. And he was teaching in one of the synagogues on the Sabbath. Behold, there was a woman which had a spirit of infirmity 18 years, was bowed together and could in no wise lift up herself. And when Jesus saw her, he called her to him and said unto her, Woman, thou art loosed from thine infirmity. But did you notice she wasn't? She's just as crippled as she ever was. She hadn't released her faith yet. Now, let me show you a contrast here. See, the centurion said, Speak the word only and my servant will be healed. And when Jesus spoke the word, his servant was healed. He's released his faith. See, his point of contact was when you speak, he'll be healed. This woman probably believed in the laying on of hands. She probably said, if he ever lays hands on me, I'll get healed. He walks up to her and said, Woman, you're loosed from your infirmity. But she wasn't. See, he's calling things that are not as though they were. Then he laid his hands on her. And immediately, she was made straight and glorified God. See, she released her faith at the laying on of hands. Makes a difference when you believe in it. Makes a difference when you believe the Scripture. Now, I said we've made faith too hard. I see people come into prayer line sometimes. Oh, they're just trying to get faith, you know. Trying to receive their healing. That's probably one of the worst things you can do. I mean, just relax and receive it. See, we get all tensed up sometimes. Jesus said these signs would follow the believer. Now, one of the signs was that in my name, they will lay hands on the sick and they shall recover. Now, see, if you put any integrity in the words of Jesus, then if I'm ministering to the sick by the laying on of hands, then it's my job to lay hands on the sick. That's my responsibility. And I am to believe what Jesus said will come to pass. And that's the reason I'm doing it, because I believe what he said will come to pass. But your job, as the one having hands laid on, is to believe that you shall recover. Amen. And not only that, you are to recover. Amen. Isn't that right? It didn't say that the believer shall lay hands on the sick and recover them. It says they shall recover.
3: Amen.
2: Well, somebody said, I don't know how. Yeah, you do. Just believe what Jesus said. Say, so thank God when hands are laid on me, I shall begin to recover. I shall recover. Get up in the morning saying, thank God I shall recover. I shall recover. Just simply believe what Jesus said. That's all there is to it. Don't try to get anything. Don't try to grasp anything. Don't try to work up anything. Just say, thank God Jesus said it, and it's going to happen when hands are laid on me. Now, let me show you something else that we get mixed up on sometimes. Healing and miracles of healing, what we call a miracle of healing. Now, you see, last night there was a lady here that didn't even have an ear. I mean, not a hole in the ear, just, you know, damage from birth. Now, she could hear out of that, even though there wasn't even a hole there. Now, that's what we'd call a miracle, or whatever you want to call it. But now, when you lay hands on the sick and they recover, that means from that hour forward, they're going to get better. Amen. And it doesn't necessarily mean that the pain's going to leave instantly. It may, many times it does. But you see, it's a process of recovering.
3: Amen.
2: And we need to understand that. Some people can't believe God but 5 seconds, and if they don't get a manifestation, they say, I guess I didn't get it. And they don't. But you need to learn to say, thank God I shall recover. I know I laid hands on a fellow one time. He had chronic back problem for 20 years. I laid hands on him. He told me later, he said, Brother Caps, after you laid hands on me, I hurt worse for 20 minutes. But he said, I kept saying, no, you don't, Satan. Hands were laid on me in the name of Jesus. Amen. And I shall recover. I believe I've received my healing. I believe I've received my healing. He said, before the service was over, the pain was totally gone. And see, I talked to him 6 months later. He said, I've never had another pain. Well, it was a recovering process, see. It's my job to lay hands on the sick. It's your job to recover. Yeah. Just simply believe it and say it's done. Now, I didn't tell you go throw your medicine away. You understand what I'm saying? Amen. You taking medicine, taking the name of Jesus, work twice as fast, all it does is hold the symptoms down. Amen. Don't get involved in all of that. Just say, thank God I shall recover. Can you say amen?
3: Amen?
2: Praise God. Father, we thank you for your word. We believe that your word has produced in the hearts and the lives of these tonight sufficient faith that those that have needs can receive their healing. And Father, as we lay hands on the sick tonight, we ask you for the anointing of God to bring forth the manifestation of your healing power. For we know that your word has set it forth in no uncertain terms, that Jesus said, the believers shall lay hands on the sick, and they shall recover. We fully expect the healing power of God to minister to every need here in this building tonight. In Jesus' name. Hallelujah.
4: 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You know, out in the Southwest where there's a desert out there, there's good seed in the desert, but they don't have enough water to cause them to sprout and come up. When water comes in contact with the soil and the seed is there and it's good seed, it forces it to produce. It has no choice. It has to come up. Now, some of you know about the Word. You know what the Word said, but you may not have enough understanding of it to get it to produce in your life. Now, if you don't understand it, then somebody will talk you out of it, or the devil will talk you out of it. You know, Jesus said, when anyone heareth the word and understandeth it not, then cometh the wicked and taketh away the word that was sown in their heart. Well, out in the desert, there's good seeds out there, the thousands of years old. You get a good rain out there in the desert, and a few days you'll see all kinds of green stuff coming up. Because it has to produce the word of God in your heart if you understand it. When you water it with the water of the Word and it causes faith to come, it forces it to produce. If you don't have a working knowledge of the Word of God, you could know what the Bible says. You could know that it says, whosoever shall say and believe and doubt not in his heart, he'll have whatsoever he saith. But if you don't understand that this is the way it is, Jesus didn't say that to make it that way. It's already that way. That's the reason he told you about it. Then you may not carry through with it. Somebody will talk you out of it and say, oh, so-and-so tried that and didn't work. That's offer number 7239, a working knowledge of God's Word.
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12: 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So FIDF facilitate PTSD programs to assist us, and not just to be able to go back to the battlefield for those soldiers who need
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14: 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I'm your host, Brian Perez, joined by a couple of ladies who really know their stuff and want to help you heal. Licensed marriage and family therapist Dr. Jackie Mack Harris is here, as well as Doctor of Marriage and Family Therapy Sherry Denham Keffer. Sherry, how'd you like to open the show today?
15: Yeah, you know, I want to open it with a picture, kind of a parable. There was a traveler that was walking by and actually saw these large, full-grown elephants that had one of their legs tied to a stake. And the traveler was confused. They were like, why are these huge elephants tied to these stakes in the ground? I mean, honestly, they were like, this is huge tons of weight, easily could pull their foot out of that stake. So when he began to talk to the trainer that was there, the trainer told them that the elephants, when they were babies, actually had their legs tied to the stakes. And those baby elephants learned, as they tried to pull away, they couldn't. And so because those baby elephants were there day after day, year after year, to the same stake, their same ankle tied, they believed that they could not pull away. They could not break away. They could not be free. What does that mean for us? I think there are a number of us that have grown up in circumstances, no fault of our own, but circumstances where there were powerful controls, powerful chaos, powerful trauma events that were going on, like alcoholism, or parents that were fighting, domestic violence, sexual abuse, emotional abuse, psychological abuse. Things were going on, and like little elephants, we did not know and could not get out. Like the fight, flight, freeze, or fold, or fawn, right? Those are different ways that trauma impacts us. So we felt powerless, helpless. We felt, I can't speak up. I can't use my voice. We believe that I don't matter. I'm insignificant. I'm unimportant. So we get into these adult relationships, and there's something that is coming our way, some harm that is happening, and somehow we go back like those elephants and believe that we're powerless, helpless, mm-hmm. that we don't matter, that we don't have power, that we don't have freedom. And so we may be held to this imaginary stake, yet it feels so real. It feels like it's happening right now. So what do we have to do? We have to, one, identify the negative belief that's coming up. So we have to look at the rope and around our ankle and say, what is the belief about myself that is keeping me stuck in this place of flight or fright? Do I have learned helplessness? Begin to question, am I in learned helplessness, or is there a way of escape? And then we need to get help, reach out, right, for help and assistance. Yep. So we can have somebody look at us and go, actually, I see your ankle, and you have more capacity than you think you have.
16: Pick up your bed and walk.
15: Pick up your bed and walk. That is exactly what I was thinking about.
16: Yeah.
15: You know, as Jesus said, you know,
16: would you be well?
15: Pick up your mat and walk.
17: Mm-hmm. Great conversation so far today on New Life Live. 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Stick around.
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21: Hi, how are you today?
17: Doing well, Julie. Thanks for calling in. How can we help you?
21: Well, I have a question. I was in production at a young age, and I met my biological family when I was 35 years old, and I do not have a connection with my biological mom. Is it biblical? I just want to know, am I biblically wrong for not wanting a relationship with her?
17: So is she biblically obligated to have a relationship with her biological mother? What do you say, Jackie?
1: I don't think that you're biblically obligated to do anything. I think that the Bible gives us opportunities to choose relationship. It gives us opportunities to choose reconciliation. The law of honor your mother and father is important, and you have a mother and father who raised you, and so I wonder if your reason for not being wanting relationship with your biological mom is that, you know, maybe there was something in that relationship, in that experience, that you didn't feel safe, and you're trusting your body, your instinct, and I think you have every right to do that. Jesus came that we would be free. And so we are. He didn't come to do away with the law, but to fulfill it. And so if you have accepted Christ, you're good. You're good. Your salvation is intact. Now, in the natural, you have to do what is best in the day-to-day. And God has given you the wisdom and the insight and the knowledge to be able to make decisions. And your body's telling you that this is an unsafe place. This is an unsafe relationship. You have an obligation to listen to that.
17: Sherry?
15: So when you say you have an obligation to listen to this is unsafe, meaning she can honor her body.
1: Mm-hmm.
15: She can decide that it's not what she needs to do.
1: Yeah. And because God created these bodies, we're created in His image.
15: Yeah.
1: And there are these signals that as children, in some families, we grow up being taught to ignore and being taught that are bad. And even in some religious experiences, you know, we are being taught to self-abandon and do what this external force or source tells us. But, you know, Scripture says that God walks with me, right? My steps are ordered by God, not by man. And so God is ordering my steps. So I'm going to seek counsel from God. God, this relationship feels off. I feel something in my body. What are you calling me to do? And as long as I don't get a concrete, here's why you need to go be with this person, and a push that makes me not be able to help going to see them, like I can't not do it. If I don't get that, then I trust that God is saying I'm good right where I am.
15: Yeah, permission to not. I have one question for Julie.
17: Mm-hmm.
15: Julie, I am wondering, what's the external force that is causing you to believe that you may need to reconnect with your biological mom? What happened right before you called us? Like, what's going on that you would call us today? We're glad you did, but I'm so curious about why now.
21: Well, so my family's always on me. My own kids are like, why don't I give her a chance? Because the background is she was born normal, then something happened to her that was out of her control. I think she's about 8 or 9, and she caused brain damage, which is not her fault. Like, it is, so that's why she can't take care of me. And so they all think I'm not very compassionate as a Christian, because I'm not, like, you know, it's because I've tried with her, but I can't relate with her. And I've never been around people like that too much. Not saying that sounds so bad.
15: Yeah. Well, first
21: and
15: off,
21: she's controlling. I got into it recently with her because one of my cousins was joking around with me, and she tried to like intervene and protect me, even though she didn't raise me. I started off nice, saying, "Well, look, you don't need to do that because I can handle this because we're just joking around." And then it caused a big rift because she feels like she has to be a mom, but she doesn't know how to, because her mom's like an 8-year-old, you know, you obviously don't know how to be a parent. And so it causes problems for my whole entire family, because they all think I'm not a good Christian.
17: Right.
15: Yeah. Right. Wow. Well, Julie, my goodness, it makes so much sense. When we hear your story, it's exactly what Dr. Jackie said. It's not that you have never met your mom. It's the opposite. Your mom has a permanent disability. She has, developmental brain damage delay. Mm-hmm. And so she's functioning like a younger person, like mm-hmm. a younger child. How confusing that must be for you. Right, to have this person be your biological parent, but have them moving in a capacity that, because of the brain damage, is less, way less mature than you. And this is a thing, there's judgment around you. People are judging you, saying, well, you just need to give her a chance. But let me say this, nobody other than you knows what it feels like mm-hmm. to be adopted, knows what it feels like to have another family that's raised you. No one can actually be in your shoes other than you. And so I'm in agreement with what Dr. Jackie said. It's not you know who she is. It's about getting safe, and she doesn't sound safe. She doesn't sound stable because of her brain issues, and it just creates more chaos in your world. And so maybe there needs to be some language around how to tell those family members, your kids or others, that what your reality is. Language that might sound something like, I hear what you're saying. You think I should give my mom a chance. Sad. It's very sad. But my mom's brain damage, right, that developmental delay, makes my mom more like a child. Mm-hmm. And I am not here to be her parent, right? I'm here to be your parent to your kids. Mm-hmm. I'm here to be your parent. And I have got parents that raised me. And so my heart, I can focus in on those parents, and I can focus in on you, and I can love my mom, but my biological mom, but I can just love her from a distance. And that's what I need to do. So having some clear boundaries, being able to communicate that to help people step back from their unrealistic expectations. Sometimes we need to put boundaries down with our words so people will back up and realize your guilt, manipulation, and pushing me is not going to go anywhere.
2: I love that you said that, because that guilt and manipulation and the pushing that they're doing because of their own discomfort is them trying to use you to make themselves feel better. Mm. This is somebody's grandmother, somebody's sister, auntie. Are they having relationship with her? If so, great, they get to do that. Mm-hmm. But their expectation that you're going to move differently in relationship with her is just their expectation, and you don't have to do anything with that. You haven't dishonored her. It sounds like you've met her and they're fine, but just not your cup of tea, and that's absolutely fine. You're not responsible for her.
15: Yeah.
2: And you're not responsible for everyone else's feelings and their ideas about you being a good Christian or a bad Christian. It sounds very limited. Like, if you really believe that my faith and my Christianity is tied to me being in relationship with a person, then you don't understand what it means to have a relationship with Jesus, because your faith is tied to Jesus. Your faith is not tied to your biological mother. You have to walk that walk on your own. Don't let anyone else muddy it up for you.
17: Julie, thanks for your phone call today here on New Life Live. Now we're going to go to Sue in Dallas, Texas, who is listening to us on the New Life app. Thank you for calling in today. Sue, how can we help you?
4: Hi. This is probably my sixth or seventh call to you in several years.
15: We'll call you a frequent flyer. How's that?
5: Yes.
15: We love that. We love that, Sue, because then we build a relationship with you along the way.
4: Right. And I think I've actually talked to you, Sherry, one time about my own, what was it? What did I say? Healed, broken PTSD, whatever you call it. All that stuff. It was a journey for, I'm 83.
15: Oh, nice.
4: And I'm calling, I'm calling today for my granddaughter, who is 11. She has had a lot of different blows from the beginning before she was even born. And I don't know how much detail you need, but I will tell you the major presenting situation from over a year ago. She was, her birthday is in November, so she was at just December, I mean, and she was just turning 10 when this all transpired, and she got the, is it called the norovirus or something?
15: Oh, yeah.
4: And she had no knowledge of vomiting until this incident happened, and it did something dramatic to her, we think. At the same time, her father and his new family were moving back to the area where we live after being gone 3 years. And that was his choice because of work and things to go when she was probably about 7, I think it was. Mm-hmm. So she had that change back.
15: Is her father your son?
4: No.
15: Okay.
4: Father is my,
15: okay,
4: my
15: got
4: daughter.
15: It. Got it. Okay.
4: Yeah, sorry about that.
15: That's okay.
4: Yeah. And, and so she has had severe anxiety, and she was going to a little school. And this little girl is a very devout Christian. She really has the Lord. A lot of little kids don't, but she was taught pretty well. And she's still clinging to him, even though she's feeling terrible.
5: Mm-hmm.
4: So what has transpired after this sickness that just freaked her right out, and her mom and dad and stepdad had it too, so she knew it wasn't just her. And right after that, she started developing fear, being away from her mom, to the point where she was going to school and acting out physically, like throwing herself on the ground, crying, not wanting to go, not wanting to leave her mother's side. Dad's home by not at our home, but at his new residence here.
5: Yeah.
4: And she expressed, only things that she expressed once a few times is that she wished her dad and mom were still married, which is totally, you know, we know that.
5: So what's your main question for us today, Sue?
4: Right. Main question is, she was given by a Christian psychiatrist a dose of, a small dose of Prozac when she started. And I've been an educator for years and I've worked special needs, so I was very nervous about this. And I know it was the only drug approved for children.
5: Mm-hmm.
4: And I want to know what your theories are. She is off it now. She has titrated down after a year. And she is still very anxious. And I'll give you one example of how she reacts. She came to me one day and she had a little drink she got from Starbucks or something, and it had a little pill, seeds in it. Says, Grammy, will I be okay? Well, this won't hurt me. Will I live? Will I be okay?
5: Mm-hmm.
4: She won't take Benadryl because she's afraid it might be poisoned.
5: Oh, man. Okay, so we've got to go to break, Sue. Thanks for calling in today. We'll hear what doctors Jackie Mac-Harris and Sherry Denham-Keffer have to say about your situation. And we've got other calls as well, so we'll get to as many of you as we can, hopefully all of you. So don't hang up because we don't have your return phone number. We can't call you back. So stay on the phone, and we'll talk to you here on New Life Live. Thanks so much for watching and listening today and for sharing our website with your friends. Hang on.
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5: Jackie and Sherry, what would you say to Sue?
2: Well, Sue, it made me wonder if there was maybe a family history of mental illness that this virus kind of unlocked. But it sounds like she needs some more intensive help to help her navigate this new fear that the virus unlocked, this fear of illness, of sickness, of death, is probably a direct reaction to the illness that she had. And it's going to take some, I think, some psychological work over time. So I would recommend a Christian counselor.
15: Mm. I have a specific type of counseling that I would recommend. When I think about this virus, and I just know somebody that their daughter had it, they ended up in the ER this week. It is so insane. And if a kid has never experienced that feeling of loss of control when you're vomiting, I hate it. Mm-hmm. I will do whatever I need to do to not mm-hmm. throw up. I know it's probably TMI, but it's because I can't breathe. I feel scared. I feel out of control. You know, and we sit with belly aches. But in that type of virus, I'm sorry, all bets are off.
2: Mm-hmm. Yeah, no control.
15: Now, according to the trauma world and doing the EMDR, which is eye movement desensitization and reprocessing, a negative belief that could get wired in at that time when she was 10 and the virus is, I'm not in control. It's either that or I am in danger. Like, it's one of those most likely. But let's just go with I'm not in control. So that's the negative belief that the brain wires in order to try to protect your granddaughter. Well, guess what else happens? Her parents split. She's wishing they were together. What might the brain have wired in? I'm not in control, right? Because I can't control what my parents are doing. Somehow, when she's looking at seeds in the Starbucks cup, when she's drinking something, her body memory, the body memory of what goes in her mouth, what comes out of it, she's got anxiety. I would have her do EMDR. Again, eye movement desensitization and reprocessing, because I find that there can be 5 or 6 sessions that are focused in on that virus that she got that can help her body get up to speed with she's not there anymore, and that actually she lived through it and can help to peel back some of the catastrophizing, some of the fears about what she's ingesting, to help her find her peace and calm again. So stay on the line and we can see about finding a therapist in her in your area. But Emendria, EMDRIA.org is the national website. And you want to find someone there that's a consultant or certified, maybe one that even works with children. So that's what I would recommend. There's help and healing.
2: There's help and healing. Emdria.com.
15: Yeah.
5: Sue, thanks for calling us today. We've also got a couple of resources. 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We're going to put a link to it in the show notes there. 8 tips to stop anxiety dead in its tracks. 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Just do these exercises. Also, 6 tools to ease anxiety. That's a tip sheet that we can send you when you call us at 1-800-NEW-LIFE.
2: And for the parenting perspective, I would recommend How We Love Our Kids, just to help the parents and Sue talk to her about it. Give them a tool, the comfort circle, to be able to open it up and talk and keep the focus on her rather than lecturing her.
5: Yeah, good idea. How to Love Our Kids, that's a book that's available in the newlife.com store. 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Welcome to New Life Live.
0: Well, thank you. Thank you for your program.
5: Ah, thanks for saying that. How can we help you, man?
0: Well, I was just made me get an opinion on marriage. I've been married for over 43 years. Never really felt like I've been loved, and always trying to please. And I never felt that, even from when I dated, you know. And then I started drinking and everything. And I mean, it's not much of a drinker, nothing, but I know they had a family history of anger. A bunch of things that went through our family. And then now I'm just learning, you know, I can't please somebody. You can't make somebody love you. And and it's always been, oh, you're the alcoholic, or you're this, or, you know, no, I am, but I mean, you know, that's when I might be, you know, and I'm not probably a very good person, but I like people. I'm a people person. And it just seems like when we used to go out, you know, because I had a business, and we'd go out and stuff, and, you know, just for, like, meetings, you know, with the higher-ups. She'd go, well, I'm finished. You didn't take me home. I go, well, I'm here. That's rude. She goes, well, you can come back, you know, and then just everything was like, you take her dancing or something like that. No, I don't want to dance. And when someone asks me to dance, then she gets upset. Mm. You come back and dance by yourself. But I'm at the point where, you know,
5: So what's your main question for us, Daniel?
0: The marriage, what would you guys recommend, you know, just to, you know?
2: Intimacy in marriage. We recommend the Intimacy in Marriage Weekend. Mm-hmm. I think that they need that kind of intensive help to be able to walk through and maybe change some dynamics.
5: Yep. Intimacy in Marriage is a weekend workshop that we offer throughout the year. You can get all the details about it at newlife.com. And the two of you just go and sit there with other couples for 3 days, and you'll get some wise counsel. You'll learn about the comfort circle that we spoke about a few minutes ago. It would be very helpful to you. Stay on the phone, and we'll give you more information about Intimacy in Marriage.
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5: We're talking to Daniel, who called in from Vegas, had some marriage questions, and Jackie Mac Harris recommended intimacy in marriage.
2: I think that that would be incredibly helpful. So when it comes back around again, encourage your wife to go. If you need help with that, you can talk to someone here at New Life to get help with that. And read the book, How We Love. It will teach you how to do the comfort circle. It will also teach you about yourself. You mentioned being a pleaser and feeling like you'd never felt like you were loved. Sometimes people don't know what that feels like. And so if you don't know what it means to be loved, if you don't have a frame of reference for that based on your childhood, there's some experience you're expecting to feel, and you haven't got that. And so it says, I haven't felt loved. She hasn't loved me. She hasn't made you feel like you are enough. And no one can do that if you don't feel like you're enough on your own. And so I would read How We Love and learn more about yourself and use that communication tool.
15: Yeah, and there's just one thought, Daniel. You know, sometimes we have blind spots, right? I think we all have blind spots. I know you love people, and I'm wondering how much with your addiction the alcohol addiction, your love of people, probably a guy that comes into a room, you know, gets conversations going, you might be fun, and your wife might feel like you've not really heard her. Like there's a lot of energy that swirls around you, and you may be in a place of not being as curious as to how she felt invisible in your marriage because of your drinking. And those areas haven't been repaired. So no matter where you're at in your phase of recovery, it's not like there's just a button you can press and now all of a sudden she's just on again, you know, when the alcohol replaced her for a period of time. So that's why I think for you guys to come together, unpack it, take a look at where her hurts are and why she shuts down. She's probably been shut down for a while. And so if you're serious about the marriage, you're going to have to be serious about pursuing her heart and finding out where she felt invisible and left behind.
5: So Intimacy and Marriage, the weekend workshop, also the book, How We Love. You can find information about both on our website, newlife.com. Jason in Phoenix, Arizona, listening on Sirius XM channel 131. You're next up. How can we help you today, Jason?
11: Oh, good morning to all of you. Thank you. As it was mentioned earlier already, thank you for this program.
5: Thank you, Jason.
11: And I've also been trying to listen and learn. So what's important for you guys is, what is the question? I tried to write it down as best as possible. So I just have so much going on, and I'm so grateful that I have this outlet with you guys today. But just how do I get over feeling lost or less than or constantly feeling judged?
5: What's the story?
11: I'm just trying to think of a bunch of different things as I've been listening to the different callers and trying to go back to my childhood, as one of the callers was asked, I think it was...
5: Well, we'll do that part for you. We just want to know, like, what your main question is, and then maybe we'll have some follow-ups. But yeah. What's the main?
2: What happened that made you be in this state?
11: Well, I just lost my mom in October.
2: Okay. I'm so sorry. Deep grief.
15: That's all right.
2: You don't need to apologize.
15: That's a huge loss.
2: Yeah.
11: Just being an only child and lost my dad in 2001 already to

0: your life that are very close to you that love you. But what I think you need is to do some work and grieve. And in that work, you can walk back through. Because sometimes it's a struggle when we're grieving the loss of our parents, because sometimes childhood was great and we can't believe they're gone and how we're going to make it on our own. And sometimes childhood was rocky and there are some things we still need to forgive, and it can be confusing and you can feel lost. And so finding a good counselor that can walk through this with you, I think, is the way to go.
1: Jason, you kind of chuckled when Jackie asked you if you've done grief work. What did you think when she asked you that?
2: I'm sorry, you broke up for a second. Say that again? That's the question again?
1: When Jackie asked if you had done grief work, you kind of chuckled or something. What were you thinking?
2: Oh, just...
1: Like, is it something you've heard before, or...?
2: Well, no, just that I'm constantly consumed with so many things in life right now. And it's just a lot of stress, and it just seems like that's all I've dealt with is loss in my life, and so I'm constantly stressed, constantly focusing on what I don't have, what I'm not.
0: You said it right there. You're focused on loss because you've had so much loss, and you're focused on what you don't have, that you're not enough, what you're not achieving. Working with a counselor to help you get through the grief, because we feel grief when we lose a job, a house, we move. Sometimes we feel grief even when it's something good. You know, we get a new job or promotion, but we've left that department, and so we grieve that. So you really do need to do some grief work and then also work through that part of knowing who you are. And instead of spending so much energy on what you aren't or what you don't have, start to live in gratitude daily. What am I grateful for? And if you can start to add that ritual of gratitude daily, you might be able to shift your brain, but also do some work with a counselor.
1: Dr. Sherry?
3: Hey, Jason. Do you feel emotionally abandoned right now? Do you feel emotionally orphaned? It's a different word, emotionally orphaned.
2: Yeah, because the question was asked about family, and throughout the years, my mom has always said for me to never bother her family. And unfortunately, I've just been through a lot of nonsense in my life where my mom was there to help me financially. Just a whole string of things as I constantly look back on my life of what I didn't do right or what I lost. And so, you know, like even just this biggest example on my face is that I got to spend 2 weeks with my mom before she passed. And a couple of times she just said to me, "You get nothing. And I'm so sorry." She was very apologetic those last 2 weeks. And then out of nowhere, like a month ago, I got a call from one of her older sisters that does live here in Phoenix that I'm supposed to call a credit union back in Alliance, Nebraska, where I'm from, and said, you know, she was crying. She's like, "Your mom left you money." I'm like, wow. And it was a good chunk. Well, unfortunately, my wife and our two kids, we've been in a lot of hardship. We just came out of being homeless the second time. And so that money was gone indeed, because we tried to play catch up on so much that we've just been behind on. Mm-hmm. And so I have these aunts in Phoenix, Arizona. There's two of them here. And the different phone calls in these past months have just been judgmental. Like, well, you've had your chances. You could have been doing this. You could have been doing that. It's like money is a huge thing. And, of course, it makes me feel like garbage. It makes me feel less than. Like, I've never been able to handle my own, but I'm 55. I've been through a lot of years of where I have done on my own. I've been in the Navy. And it's like, it's just constant judgmental. So I just tell people no. You know, I do Uber and Lyft full time the last 3 years, and different conversations come up and people will ask, and I'm like, no, it's just my wife and I and our two kids. We're here on all her family's in Germany. And I don't even recognize that I have family here because I was told to ignore them all these years. And now I'm like, I see what my mom is talking about, because they ridicule me of what I've not done, or what I'm, who that I'm not.
3: And they don't even know you. I mean, think about this, Jason. They don't even know you, but they're judging.

0: you, and it's almost like your mom was trying to protect you from their judgment. But you know what you need right now more than anything? I think you need nurture. I think you need nurture and some acceptance, and you need someone to sit down with you and help you get clarity around your life, your capacity. You've served your country, and I think, I just wonder if you've been running for a long time, and this death of your mom is finally opening up an opportunity for you to stop and feel and sort through things.
1: We'll be right back.
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1: 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Let's go to Dorothy in Los Angeles, who just found out about New Life Live. Welcome. How can we help you, Dorothy?
15: Hi. Yeah, it's my first time calling, today I just heard about it.
1: Awesome.
15: And yay. I'm calling in because I have a crystal meth addiction, and for a long time I didn't know that I was doing what Satan wanted me to do. Like I was demonic and I didn't know it. I was going to church thinking that I was there to praise God, and I wasn't doing that. I was actually really kind of condescendingly going to church doing that. So anyways, today God was telling me that he's condemning me to hell. So that really scared me. So it made me stop and realize what I was doing. And now I just pray that you guys can pray for me that that doesn't actually happen.
16: I'm going to read something to you. And when you get a chance, I want you to go read it. This Romans, I'm going to start in chapter 7, and I'm going to start at verse 21. I've discovered this principle of life, that when I want to do what is right, I inevitably do what is wrong. I love God's law with all my heart, but there is another power within me that is at war with my mind. This power makes me a slave to sin that is still within me. Oh, what a miserable person I am. Who will free me from this life that is dominated by sin and death? Thank God, the answer is in Jesus Christ our Lord. So you see how it is. In my mind, I really want to obey God's law, but because of my sinful nature, I am a slave to sin. And then we roll into Romans chapter 8, and it starts with, so now there is no condemnation for those who belong to Christ Jesus. And because you belong to him, the power of the life-giving spirit has freed you from the power of sin that leads to death. So I want you to reread that at your leisure over and over and over again.
1: Memorize it.
16: Memorize it. And meditate on those words, because if you accept Christ, then your life begins to change. And so you said you kind of were going condescendingly. So maybe you really don't know Jesus. Maybe you haven't truly accepted Christ. And because of that, you've felt off and felt like you're playing with God. Go back and read those scriptures and then read all of Romans and walk your way through accepting Christ. Do you have a church?
15: I go to Seventh-day Adventist Church.
16: Okay. And so when you are with your church, you might find a mentor that you can talk with. And are you in treatment?
15: No, I'm not. Not yet, anyways.
16: Maybe we can help you find a counselor and a treatment center. So stay on the line.
0: Hey, Dorothy, okay. I want to mention one thing to you. Do you know that I have spent time with other folks that have addictions like crystal meth and other type of things that they're taking? And I want to tell you
15: hold
0: something.
15: On,
0: okay.
15: Well, hold on, please.
1: Go ahead and tap.
0: Okay. So anyway, I want you to hear this. When somebody is using crystal meth, what they don't realize is it begins to impact a part of their brain that's called the temporal lobes. It's these two little parts of your brain that is at the bottom of your brain. And what does it do? It begins, because crystal meth is toxic on your brain. Now, when that starts impacting your brain, people begin to have spiritual thoughts that aren't true. They begin to hear things about God that aren't true, because those temporal lobes have to do with spiritual auditory distortions and all of that. So I think that the crystal meth is actually like you've taken enough of it that your brain is starting to be compromised. And I think you would do very well by getting into treatment. I think you'd do very well by getting into a 12-step NA group, starting to deal with this crystal meth and the impact on your brain, so that as you become sober and you start stopping the crystal meth, feelings that are good about God will return. I honestly have seen it over and over and over again at other drug and rehab centers. So that's what I think is going on. If the crystal meth isn't good for your brain, sweet one, and I want you to be able to have your temporal lobes back.
1: Hmm. What do you think of what you've just heard, Dorothy?
15: Yeah?
1: What do you think of what you've just heard?
15: I think that she's right, because I've been through something like this before, just in a different way. I was going to say, I think God may do that to you, so you get scared enough to get help.
0: True. But your temporal lobes, when they're compromised, you're going to hear stuff like you're condemned to hell. And that's not God. That's your brain on crystal meth telling you something that isn't true. So, girl, will you do me a favor? Will you make a phone call to get in and start getting some rehab? Because I love your brain and I want you to have it working well. But you got to start getting off the crystal meth. It's not good for your temporal lobes. All right?
15: Okay.
0: All right. All right.
11: I'm scared too. Thank you.
0: All right.
16: We're for you. It's very scary. It's very scary, but call. And it may be scary to be sober. And I imagine it's also scary to have a voice in your mind telling you that you're condemned to hell. Mm. And so let's pick our heart and pick the heart of getting healthy, and so that that voice that's condemning you to hell goes away.
1: Yeah. Uh-huh. Dorothy, stay on the phone because we're going to try to help you get connected with somebody there in your area. You're in Los Angeles. I know there will be lots of, you know, treatments that we can assist you with there in LA, but thanks for calling us.
0: It's so amazing to watch a brain get sober and to watch a human being come back online to who they were before the drug of their choice started robbing their brain of its faculties. And you know, it's kind of scary when you first see it, because you're like, family members think I'm losing that person, but actually your brain is in a constant state of wanting to repair. So as soon as those drugs get peeled off, the toxic drugs, crystal meth, other types of drugs that compromise brain use, the brain's already wanting to repair to be healthier. And that person comes back online and then they aren't thinking those thoughts anymore. Mm-hmm. And I'm like, remember I told you that was possible? And they're like, yeah, that was a trip. And I go, literally, I know, but you can get your brain back.
1: And that passage was Romans 7?
16: Romans chapter 7 started at verse 21 and finished that chapter out, and then the first verse of Romans chapter 8.
1: Yeah, in case anybody out there wants to reread that. You know, we've helped hurting people for many decades here at New Life Live. 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
21: The Nazis began deporting Dutch Jews to concentration camps in the summer of 1942. Art curator Willem Sonberg and his document-forging artists had already been saving Jewish lives with fake IDs. Then, they decided the Nazi Population Registration Office had to be destroyed. Sonberg helped plan the attack and burned and collapsed part of that Nazi building. And because of the mess, sympathetic civil servants were able to insert new false ID records made by the resistance. The Nazis were furious about the attack, hunting down and executing 13 men. Sonberg's wife and son were arrested and jailed. But when the Nazis searched his house, Willem was away at the sand dunes of the North Sea, where his city's art treasures were being hidden from the pillaging Germans. For the rest of the war, Sonberg hid in the countryside, using his own grandfather's ID. Still, he continued his resistance efforts, communicating Nazi troop movements to the Allies. After the war, he served as the Stedelijk Museum director until 1963, growing its acclaimed collection of contemporary art. Then in 1964, he accepted an invitation to head up the new Israel Museum in Jerusalem and serve there until 1968. That same year, Willem Sonberg was at last recognized as a righteous Gentile for all he had done to help the Jewish people.
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32: 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And we're so glad you've joined us. I'm John Fuller.
2: John, we did have a really good, heartfelt visit with Sarah last time, and we're going to continue today to talk about the things that she experienced as a baby, as a preborn, and then in both a real turbulent and unhealthy environment with her birth mom, and then eventually into foster care and what that did for her spiritually. And we said last time, her mom eventually came to the Lord. And that's a very good place to start the discussion, that there is always hope in Christ. And I'm sure there's women listening that are feeling guilty, feeling shame. And I'm telling you, you can put that at the foot of the cross. Call us. We have caring Christian counselors. Let us talk to you about what redemption means in Christ. And even like Sarah's mom, who had a very difficult life, found eternal life at the end of this life.
32: Yeah, give us a call if we can help you in any way. 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
2: Sarah, welcome back for day two.
33: Oh, yes.
2: Appreciate that effort to hang in and go. You know, it's hard to talk about your life. I mean, you're exposing all these pains. And so I really want to say thank you, because that's not easy.
33: Yeah.
2: And I know you do it a lot because you're in that mission field to talk about the importance of a child and a mother and what they're going through. So thank you for doing it, for laying it out there every day to say, I'm for life. You know, I'm thinking, I've seen those opportunities where we've had good friends like Melissa Oden and others, yourself, testifying in front of Congress. And, you know, those that support abortion are so mean toward you. Melissa once told me when she was there, and again, like you, she was a little different in that she was the one who was rejected, was aborted, but survived.
33: Right.
2: And she just looked at those who opposed her and said, what do you see in me? Am I human or not?
33: Right.
2: And like one female pro-abortion congressperson walked by her and said, yeah, I don't think you should exist, and walked away. Think of just being told that you as a human being shouldn't be here.
33: The
2: who has the right to say that?
33: Right.
2: I mean, seriously. Let me kick it in here. We're going to cover some different territory today. Your foster experience, your relationship with your foster family, the good they did in your life, which is awesome. But let's go there. How old were you when you first stepped into the foster program, and when did you begin to realize what was happening?
33: Sure. So the first entrance into foster care was at 16 months, and it was... At that time, I was, of course, too young to remember many things then, but I went through the process of what is common in foster care as reunification attempts with my birth
2: family. That was the number one goal.
33: That's the number one goal of foster care all the time, every time.
2: Try to get you back with your biological parent or parents.
33: Correct. Yeah. And I went through those reunification attempts multiple times, as the state is often leaning toward trying to give that birth family every opportunity to improve their life and become the parents that where a child can be protected and safe. So during those reunification attempts, of course, it was very heartbreaking for my foster family, even though they had really released me to the Lord. But they did get calls, you know, middle of the night, Sarah has to go home. And that is what happened. Sarah had to go home. And I definitely had such a great love for my mother and for my siblings. I wanted it to be a perfect haven. And I even made this huge castle at my foster parents' house of our family living all together in love and in harmony, you know, but that was a fantasy. That wasn't reality, right?
2: But it's what your heart wished for.
33: It's what my heart wished for.
2: Yeah.
33: And especially with my mother and my sisters, I really wanted to be back with them. Like I said, my mother had three more children after me, a set of twins who I often, during that reunification period, would protect, would bring into bathrooms and get food with, and those sort of things. So I had deep bonds with these individuals.
2: How did the Christian family that was your initial foster family, how did they care for you that made that impact on you spiritually, particularly? And again, I just would encourage more Christian families to consider, if you want to go to the chaos of the world, there's no greater chaos than foster care. Mm-hmm. And of course, the scripture talks about bringing God's shalom, his peace, into this world of chaos, which is a sinful world.
33: Right.
2: So you look at it, you want to jump into the deep end of the pool and do a lot of good work. Jump into foster care. But speak to that dynamic of your Christian foster parents.
33: Sure.
2: And how did that unfold?
33: Yeah, I'll give you a couple of examples. So one of the ways in which they were involved, when I was even reunited with my family, is they were still in my mother's life, because my mother still allowed that, because she was overwhelmed with the many children she had. And they would bring food and clothes to my family. They made hygiene boxes and bring to my mother to try to help them during those times. And also, there was a time where my mother allowed for, again, this was during a time where I was still with the family, where they allowed for my previous foster family, you could classify as at this point, to take me to school. And my adopted mom was an elementary teacher. So she enrolled me in the school she went to, and she would pick me up from my house, my birth parents' house, and she would bring a change of clothes because my clothes were not suitable for wearing. And she would bring baby wipes and those kind of materials to clean me up before school and then bring me back. And that was so powerful because it showed her love for me regardless of how foster care panned out for them.
2: Yeah.
33: You know, how it really panned out for them.
2: Well, and the dignity. Mm-hmm. When you look at that and felt that at the time, you got me crying now, but that being aware of that. Mm-hmm. In itself is really amazing.
33: Yeah.
2: You know, what's happening to me right now?
33: Yeah, it was healing. It was powerful. It was Christ at work directly, intimately. And, you know, they would throw birthday parties for my other siblings. They did everything within their means to support my mother and her children. Mm-hmm. And of course, they said from the beginning, regardless of how this turns out, we're going to love Sarah no matter what happens to her, you know, and that was powerful. They were committed to the end, a long-term situation.
2: You know, this is maybe an unanswerable question, but we share some similarities. Mine was not as tragic as yours, but was it enough to offset the lack of what you may have perceived as normal or love from mom and dad that you didn't really have?
33: It did not replace that. It was something that provided hope throughout the process, which was life-saving for me to have hope at all.
2: And I think one of the difficulties for us that have done foster care, all you can do is show up. You can't make that happen in a child's heart. You know, and the best way to get there is by loving them, by helping them. I mean, what she did for you with clothing and wipes, and that is love. You interpreted it correctly.
33: Yes.
2: That's the big difference.
33: Yes. And then after a reunification attempt, when I was placed back in their care, I was riding with her and I asked her, and I know this hurt her deeply. I said to her, "Why didn't you come get me? Why didn't you come help me?" But she couldn't at that time because the state had required that I go back. And so she bore those wounds too. She was a part of this. Yeah. You know, she suffered too in that. And now I completely understand as an adult why she couldn't just come get me.
2: Yeah.
33: You know?
2: All right. To give us a little oxygen and get the wetness out of our eyes, I want to make a statement here that I think is really cool. And that's the role Adventures in Odyssey, the radio drama, played in your life at this time. And, you know, for all the donors that support Focus that help do that, I mean, we're committed to Odyssey. We have a movie coming out, I think September or October at your theaters. You're going to want to go support the ministry by going. But how did Odyssey help you?
33: Odyssey was amazing. So I was first introduced to Odyssey in my foster care family. At that time, I believe Chick-fil-A would give a tape. Yes. Mm-hmm. And I listened to one tape, and I suddenly wanted every album that ever existed. But the beautiful thing about Odyssey is it brings the gospel into the child's life, right? So you have the mentorship of Whit. You have Connie, who comes to maturity of faith. You have Eugene, who, during the 90s, you know, who comes to saving faith. But it's always introduced in a way that a child can understand. And, of course, it has many Bible stories. So I was really fed and nurtured and discipled through that. I know that sounds unbelievable, but it is true.
2: And you're not the only one. I mean, thousands of now adults said right. that when they were children, Odyssey was what gave them the foundation.
33: Yeah.
2: So, you know, you go to Sunday school and that's really good and helpful, but when you could do that radio drama.
33: Yes.
2: And, you know, envision these stories unfolding in what you perceive as a child to be a real life place and Whit a real character.
33: Right.
2: And, you know, the grandpa you never had and,
33: right.
2: you know, just all those great lessons. Mm-hmm. And the writers are spectacular. Paul
33: yes.
2: and so many others, Dave mm-hmm. Arnold. And we're so grateful for the talent of being able to do that. And we're looking forward to that movie and the 13 episodes that are going to stream after that.
0: Yeah, you can find out all about this new animated Adventures in Odyssey film. We're so excited about it. Learn more about it and support the work. It's going to take a lot of financial resources to get this project off the ground, and you can start by going to focusonthefamily.com/broadcast.
2: Speak to the adoption now, the Christian family that said yes will adopt Sarah.
0: Wow. Sure.
2: Tell me about that emotion.
33: Yeah. So at 1999, the state had terminated my mother's parental rights, which, of course, is a tragedy on its own, and terminated her rights for myself and for my three younger siblings. My older siblings, unfortunately, were in group homes or they aged out of foster care. Mm. It was very tragic to witness and see. But I remember my adoption day very specifically because I had to go before a judge, and I actually threw up before the whole event.
2: Just being so nervous?
33: So nervous. And the judge asked me, it was like a moment of decision moment, which I think is very unusual. But the judge asked me in front of my foster family, you know, petitioning to adopt me, where I wanted to live.
2: Hmm. You're nine.
33: I'm nine.
2: Yeah.
33: I'm nine. And I knew enough, again, that I would not survive in that environment anymore. But it was devastating and heartbreaking all at the same time, and also relieving at the same time, right? So at that point, I was given a huge gift, though, which was permanence, which every child needs is permanence. And that was the gift that began to mature me and help me grow my relationship with Christ, and really shifted the direction of my entire life after that moment.
2: I so feel what you're talking about. Mm-hmm. I really do. I had to tell my dad I didn't want to live with him when I was 10, because that's what my siblings thought needed to happen. Mm-hmm. And it's true. He was an alcoholic. It wasn't healthy. Mm-hmm. And I moved in with my brother. But to say that to him,
33: and
2: he just got up, came over, hugged me, and said, I love you.
33: Yeah, and the pain for, you know, that I went through later on as a teenager and things like that, of this belief that was circulated that I somehow chose this at nine, right? I had nothing to do with it. You know, I answered the question, but it was already decided that my mother's rights were terminated. So it's very painful. It's very difficult.
2: Well, in the beautiful way that you describe that, in your heart, you know, this is safety.
33: Right.
2: Making this decision puts me in a place where there's food and love and comfort, and over here it's chaos and danger, and I don't know if I'll be able to eat.
33: Mm-hmm.
2: Those aren't very good choices.
33: Right.
2: I mean, really, the other one is without your mom, whom you love.
33: Right.
2: And speak to that, you know, that other thing that some people that haven't been in this situation, the unbelievable love a child can have for their parent, as imperfect as they are.
33: Mm-hmm.
2: It is amazing how we can love as a child through all the bad stuff.
33: Mm-hmm. Oh, I adored my mother. Yeah. I loved her with all my heart. I never wanted that to happen. I never wanted that to be my life story, to leave her. And I always wanted her to improve. I wanted it. I believed I had this childlike, you can call it being naive, but I believed she would pull through and things would improve. But time and time again, I learned it didn't improve, you know, but the love never changed. The love never changed.
0: Mm. Sarah, if I have it right, your adoptive mom had an abortion element to her story, and
33: yes.
0: and her story has led you to this point of mm-hmm. speaking so boldly for life. Mm-hmm. Is that right?
33: That's correct. Yes, my adopted mother is another heroine in my life. She had an abortion in Milwaukee, Wisconsin, when she was in her 20s, and that was the only pregnancy she ever had. And she came to her moment of decision at the age of 40. And cried out to God because she was suicidal over that abortion and was convicted that that was ending his child's life, the Lord's child's life, and then started her own healing journey. And after her healing journey, she began counseling other women on the and post-abortion recovery. And seeing her witness really inspired me. She would hold a sign outside facilities that said, "I had an abortion. Please come talk to me."
0: Wow.
33: And I got to witness that devotion.
0: Mm-hmm.
33: And I also got to witness her ministry, or I would say her attempt at ministry to my mother of healing, of what it looks like to heal from this. God can forgive you. God will forgive you,
0: yeah.
33: you know, and you can be set free.
2: You know, I want to ask this tenderly, because so often in doing foster care, you're given a sheet. Are you able to accept? And then there's a whole list of things.
33: Mm-hmm.
2: Food hoarding, head knocking.
33: Mm-hmm.
2: It can be lighting fires.
33: Mm-hmm.
2: I mean, there's no normal box.
33: Right.
2: I remember filling that sheet out, and I looked at Jean, sexual orientation issues, mm-hmm. all kinds of things.
33: Mm-hmm.
2: And you look at that list and you go, wow, okay. What are you willing to check
33: mm-hmm.
2: that you're willing to bring
33: mm-hmm.
2: into your home?
33: Mm-hmm.
2: Peaceful Christian home.
33: Mm-hmm.
2: And again, in our experience, we had one child who was a food hoarder because they probably had the same circumstance you had.
33: Yeah.
2: And every morning we started with him, and he would say, "Can I have a bowl of cereal? Can I have pancakes? Can I have toast?
33: Mm-hmm.
2: Can I have bacon?
33: Mm-hmm.
2: Can I?" And this mound of food I would make for him.
33: Mm-hmm.
2: I mean, this went on for like 3 months. And then one day, it's like he figured it out that if he asked for it, it would be there.
33: Mm.
2: And that was the last time he did it.
0: Mm.
2: It was just the weirdest thing. It's just like that he just needed to know,
33: mm-hmm.
2: which we would call food security,
33: mm-hmm.
2: that if he asked for it, it would be there. And then he just went back to a bowl of cereal.
33: Mm-hmm.
2: And I was just really attentive to that in that moment.
33: Mm-hmm.
2: All he needed. And, you know, yeah, we threw a bunch of pancakes away. What's a big deal?
33: Right.
2: But it changed him and his ability to be secure that he had a place to eat.
33: Mm-hmm.
2: I mean,
33: mm-hmm.
2: that's what we're talking about in that context. Do you feel like when you look back on your life, did you come into that foster and adoptive situation with baggage?
33: Oh.
2: What were the boxes for you?
33: Oh, 100%. Mm-hmm. Absolutely. No doubt. I saw many Christian counselors. I saw psychiatrists. I saw many different specialists in mental health things. I had food. I had issues with food disorders.
2: Wait, come on, that's completely reasonable.
33: It's just the truth.
2: Right.
33: Your body remembers the trauma you've mm-hmm. experienced.
2: Yeah.
33: That was true for me. So I had to go through a lot of healing and recovery from that time in my life.
2: Yeah.
33: But my Christian foster care parents, later adoptive parents, provided that support. They provided, there were times as a teenager I was suicidal. I mean, it wasn't pretty, you know, but it was Christ throughout it and them alongside me.
2: Wow.
33: Yeah.
2: I mean, just steady.
33: Steady. Consistent.
2: Consistent.
33: Absolutely.
2: I mean, that's so good. I mean, we would look at you today and how you're expressing yourself. We're going, wow, she's an amazing woman. But you had difficulty.
33: Yes,
2: I just want to make sure that is there and people know that. You have to work out those things.
33: Yeah, and then too, the tragedy in my family, not to be so sober with you today, but the tragedy with my family is I've had 3 siblings pass away. And then my mother passed away and my stepfather passed away. So a lot of tragedy. And a lot of that comes from the ramifications of the abuse and the pain they experienced in their life.
2: You know, Sarah, this is an extreme situation, obviously, and, you know, all the degradation that you were facing. And again, I'm so proud of you. Mm-hmm. I wish I could have been there to be that foster dad for you. Jean would have been right there with you. But I'm thinking of even intact biological homes where things go wrong. You know, this is far more desperate, but it's like every marriage and every family is a stench to Satan.
33: Mm-hmm.
2: And he's going to try to crush us at every turn. Mm-hmm. Look at the unfortunate impact he's had on marriage in this country.
33: Oh, absolutely.
2: But in that context, that woman that had that abortion, who, you know, many in the church, and that's just a real statistic, like 1 in 4 women have had an abortion. And that data set, from what I understand, is very similar to the women attending church. Mm-hmm. So there's this guilt. There's this, and, you know, women are so good at bearing guilt. Mm-hmm. You really do look at yourselves first and say, what did I do?
33: Right.
2: How does a woman really feel like God could take that from her, take that sin and set her free? Is it possible, really?
33: Absolutely. It's just the simple fact of the cross that Jesus died on. He died for the sins of humanity, whatever that sin may be. It covers it. It erased as white as snow. And I believe that with all my heart, because I've seen it with my adopted mother, and I saw the suffering and the guilt from my birth mother, right? But the cross levels us all out. We're all sinful. We all are prone. The scripture says our hearts are desperately wicked without the Lord. But the Lord wants us to be free. And that's what he wants for that post-abortive woman, to be free of that guilt, free of that shame, acknowledging it for what it is first, right? Having moral responsibility, understanding I ended the life of your child, Lord. But then to experience the freedom afterward of, I don't have to carry this anymore. Jesus bore it for me on the cross.
2: Yeah, that is so good. And I think that's the main thing that I wanted to get across. If you're in that spot, you just can't feel it. Maybe you've tried. You've gone down at your church several times. It just hasn't felt like it's gotten to that point where you feel free of that sin. Mm-hmm. Give us a call. We have caring Christian counselors that can help. What in that ingredient, if I could call it that, talking to women, counseling women, working in the pro-life movement, what tends to be the most positive way that a woman can get there? What are those things that pour into her life?
33: So a couple of things I think are important to remember is that a woman that's making the abortion decision is often a woman in what would be described as a crisis situation, not thinking through the future, only thinking about the here and now, right? But what they really need from the Christian community is this understanding of, we are going to show you compassion. We're going to show you understanding about what is going on in your life, and we're going to help you and unravel how you can raise your child with support. And that's really important, because women in these situations, they don't have the luxury of judgment. And I don't say judgment as if we are somehow condoning abortion. We're never condoning abortion. Right. We're always telling the truth about what abortion does.
2: Yeah.
33: But we're reaching in. We are trying to get in her shoes and say, let's go through it together. Let's walk through this together. How can I help you before you make this decision? Let's look at every other way that your life could be. And let's also look at the future of what your life could be. It's walking her through that. And if she's a Christian, reaching out to her with the message of the gospel and the message of hope, and that she will not be in this moment forever.
2: Hmm. I just hope people, women particularly in this situation, will grab a hold of that. Don't live in that despair, that guilt, that shame. Let's work together to get you to a healthier place. Mm-hmm. And you're doing so much to do that. Thank you for what you've done. You know, let me end here, because we've had this experience. You said you showed up in a stained nightgown and a half a bottle of Coke or something,
33: yes.
2: right?
33: Yes, that's right.
2: That's so typical. What's really typical for foster care, which it was true of me, I had a hefty bag, you know, a garbage bag
33: of
2: clothes that and when we probably had 15 kids come through our home over 8 years or so with foster, always the same story. Mm-hmm. It was a trash bag of clothes. So one thing that we've done here with the team, Dr. Sharon Ford and the team that work every day to help kids get connected into foster care and foster families, Christians to step up. And I so appreciate what they do each and every day. But they created a suitcase bundle. And so that dignity issue, you know, like what you
33: felt.
2: So we're able to supply, you're able to supply a duffel bag with a children's Bible, with a little teddy bear or stuffed animal, with a handwritten note that the team or the church that we work with to put these kits together, they'll sign those cards to that child saying, you're worthy, we see you, you're made in the image of God, we love you. And join that. I mean, that is like the easiest thing you can do. We're not asking you directly to be in foster care, but can you do that? Can we? We've given, I think, over 50,000 of these away to local foster agencies to work with, and they love it. So let's be the light of Christ as Christians. Let's supply that to show dignity. In addition, we want to expose you to the great work of Wait No More, our foster adoption efforts here at Focus. Go to the website, call us, whatever the Lord's laying on your heart. If he's saying you can come around and provide help to a foster family, it's called respite care. And it's a word that simply means get around them, maybe go shopping for them, do their laundry, whatever might be helpful to them. And then it just keeps going from there. I love my wife, Jean, when we were talking about this program at Focus and I got home and she said, if you're going to ask other people to do it, then we need to do it. And I said, no, I was the foster kid. I paid my dues. Isn't that terrible? No, I think about it. She just gave me that great wife eye. Like, that sounds dumb.
33: A lot of Christians think the only way to support foster care efforts is to foster themselves, but the foster care community needs support in a lot of other ways.
2: Yeah, they have found, we have found it, like a 5-to-1 ratio for every, if in your church a family does foster care, if 5 families will just gather around them and help them with the things that I'm talking about, shopping and other things, they'll be very successful in that. They just need help. They need a weekend break, all those kinds of things.
33: Right.
2: So, Sarah, with all of that, just thank you so much for being with us. I am already, I just want to be your dad. I just so appreciate
33: you,
2: I'm so proud of you and what you've done. I'm grateful you were here for the internship all those years ago. You're like my star person. And listen to Odyssey and just God bless you, as he obviously has been doing since you were born, and even before you were born, he was in your corner.
33: Yes.
2: Nothing better.
33: Covenant of love.
2: Yes. Covenant of love.
0: Yeah. 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
5: Welcome to Leading the Way Audio, the place Dr. Michael Youssef passionately proclaims uncompromising truth each day across the globe. 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But how about you? Today, a look at Thomas. Even as faithful a disciple of Jesus, he battled pessimism, wavering at times in his trust of Jesus. If you'd like to learn more about Dr. Youssef and Leading the Way, let me encourage you to visit ltw.org. Also, consider subscribing to the monthly print magazine, My Journal. Do that later, though, because right now you'll want to open to John chapter 11 as Dr. Michael Youssef begins.
6: Do you know somebody who is a pessimist? Today I want to tell you that there is an absolute cure for pessimism. Whether your pessimism is an inherited condition or an acquired condition, whether your pessimism is something that you're born with or it is something that you have developed through painful experience in life, whether your pessimism is a second nature to you or it is through the years of practice, there is a cure for pessimism. The Bible tells us about a consummate pessimist, and the resurrected Jesus Christ cured this pessimist once and for all. And if the power of the resurrection of Jesus Christ could have cured Thomas, surely it can cure anyone. The story of Thomas, the disciple of Jesus, is a story of a man who was always suspicious. He is a story of a man. When he listens, he always puts out all of his defenses like radar, and they were turned on full blast all the time. And with that personality, I try to imagine in my head that when Jesus was picking the draft, you know, picking his team, and here's Thomas. Most likely he stood kind of in the back a little bit and stayed away from the crowd, saying to himself, he will never pick me. I will never make it. I would just not be one of those guys. He is not going to pick me. I am sure he's not going to get me. And so Jesus begins to start calling out his pick of the draft, and he said, Peter and Andrew. And poor old Thomas probably standing there said, yeah, of course they are blue chippers. I mean, I could have told you that. They're pick of the bunch. They are great guys. And then Jesus continues, I want James and John, the sons of Zebedee. Thomas standing there probably in the back saying, yeah, of course, you know, they are his cousins. And you got to keep it in the family. And I understand that. You know, I mean, I'll never make it. And then Jesus continues. And you can follow the call of the disciples in the Bible. And he says, I want Philip and Nathaniel Bartholomew. And Thomas said, well, I knew that this guy, Philip, has an inside track. And after all, Nathaniel is such a pious guy. He's always sitting under a tree reading his Bible. I just know, but I'll never get picked. And so Jesus already halfway through, and then Jesus continues, and he said, all of a sudden he said, Thomas and Matthew. Me? No. Is there another Thomas here? Did I hear my name right? Thomas. You mean I'm number 7 in the pick of this draft? My goodness, I can't believe it. I'm number 7. Why am I telling you this imaginary story? Because I believe with all my heart, as you read the scripture, this was the first step forward for the cure of Thomas's pessimism. It really was. It was the very beginning of a process of which the resurrected Jesus Christ was going to transform Thomas's life, transform him from a pessimist to a visionary, transform him from suspicion to victory, transform him from doom and gloom to great accomplishment for God and for the kingdom of God, transform him from being down on himself to being up on God, transform him from hopelessness to a greatest mission field that was ever penetrated by one man in history. That was just the beginning. That was the first step. As Thomas followed Jesus, and then he began to see him and sense his love for him to be so genuine and his no private agenda, as it were, as he began to see the power of Jesus over nature and the power of Jesus over death and the power of Jesus over diseases, as Thomas began to see the miracles that Jesus was performing one after another, as he began to hear the teaching of Jesus, his pessimism, his feeling of inadequacy began to give way to trusting and obeying. And then comes the setback. The setback, as indeed came to Thomas. You know, as the opposition was heating up, particularly in the south, Jesus was popular. Every time he goes north, my goodness, the opposition to Jesus heats up. They want to kill him. They want to stone him. And disciples did not want to go up there. They want to stay where Jesus was popular, and the crowd was coming and pressing. And Thomas finds himself, every time they get a little bit north, he will already have taken two steps forward, then he starts taking one step back. Every time they head north. So they get to this northern part, and Thomas's pessimism began to raise its ugly head. And pessimism began to get hold of him again. And that opposition to Jesus in Jerusalem was so fierce

Bethany is, you know, how many miles is Bethany to Jerusalem? I mean, you know, Bethany is just a suburb of Jerusalem. And he begins all preoccupied with how close Bethany is, especially when Jesus said, we're going to go and see Lazarus. And at that moment, he begins to dread going up further north. And the pessimism began to take over again. And if you want to follow this in the Bible, it's in John chapter 11, verse 18. The disciples actually said to Jesus, I mean, they verbalized it. They said to Jesus, Jesus, let's not go up there, you know, in the north. You know what they're going to do to us. Let's not go near Jerusalem. But you know what Thomas's reaction is? He didn't ask Jesus not to go. You know what his reaction is? It's all over. It's all over. We're going to die. We're going to die. Let's go and die with Lazarus. That's a rough translation, but that's exactly what he said. How many of us begin to panic at the first sign of trouble? I mean, the moment you get an unfavorable diagnosis, the moment you get a negative result of a test, the moment you begin to experience some sort of financial reversal, the moment you start sitting there and listening to all these bad news bears telling you on television how bad things are, and the first thing you want to do is say, man, I better cut on my giving to God. After all, I've got to be prudent. But listen, listen to me. Never think that God will bless you based on the economy. Never think for a moment that God's provision for you is determined by the Dow Jones Index. Never think that God cares for his children based on the news. David said, I was young, now I'm old. I have never seen the righteous forsaken. I've never seen his children beg for bread. And I'm convinced at that moment, David was older and he was looking back and he thought of the time that he was anxious and the times that he was worried and the times that he was despondent and pessimist about his future and the time when he faced Absalom and the times when he faced economic crisis. And he probably saying to himself, what a waste of time that was. What a waste of energy that was. What a waste of effort that was. And as Thomas enters into Bethany with Jesus, he's probably saying to himself, man, it's all over. It's done. And then he watches Jesus stands there in front of the tomb of Lazarus. Everybody's hands on their nose because the body was stinking by that time. And Jesus said, move the stone. And then they moved the stone. And the Bible said with great voice, Jesus said, Lazarus, come out. Wow. And there, old Thomas sees Lazarus walking in there, covered with the grave clothes. And he sees the mighty power of Jesus again, and he begins to regain confidence. He begins to brim with optimism. Wow! What was I worried about when Jesus can raise the dead? What was I worried about? What was I doubting when Jesus is the God of power and might? What was I pessimistic about when Jesus is my portion? But this was only the second step in Thomas's process of overcoming pessimism. Let me ask you this. What area in your life does Jesus want you to take giant steps toward overcoming? Is it the area of being able to give back to God what belongs to God? Is it in the area of your unforgiveness to another person? Is it in the area of your pride that is reigning and ruling supreme? Is it in the area of your pessimism? What area is it? And so, in John 14, there you find the third step in Thomas's stepping stone toward victory over pessimism. Jesus was beginning to comfort his disciples before he faced his cross, and he began to say this magnificent word in John chapter 14, verse 1, let not your hearts be troubled. You believe in God, believe also in me. In my Father's house there are many mansions. If it were not so, would I have told you? And the disciples, hanging on every word that Jesus was speaking, except for Thomas. I mean, Thomas's mind was

0: wondering, of all the possible predicament that they're about to face. And so he interrupts Jesus. In the midst of those incredible words of comfort, he interrupts him and says, "Lord, we don't know where you're going. How do we know the way?" And I'm so glad he asked that question, aren't you? Because it gave Jesus the opportunity to tell him and to tell us once and for all who he is. He said, "Thomas, I am the way, the truth, and the life, and no one can come to the Father except through me." And so finally, Thomas sees the crucifixion of Jesus, and he experiences a complete meltdown. I mean, if you call that meltdown, I mean, it was done. He was completely overcome with pessimism. And he probably most likely said to himself, "I knew it. I said so. I knew it. It was too good to last. It was too good to be true. I have never should have been involved in all of this. I was happy doing my thing. Why did I even get involved?" I'm sure you know what I'm talking about. Do you know what that is? It's called beating yourself black and blue. Beating yourself. Things that are absolutely not even factual. And when Thomas reached a rock bottom, and I mean rock bottom, you can't get below that. And when that happened, he wanted to be alone. How many of you know you don't have to have a PhD in psychology to know that you should not be alone when you're hitting rock bottom? But he was alone. Thomas was not with the other disciples on that first day of the week as the Lord Jesus Christ came supernaturally in the middle of the room while the doors are locked, and he said, "Peace to you. Here are the marks of the wounds." He was not there. Most likely, Thomas went home, locked his door, pulled the shades down, got into bed, pulled the bed covers over his face, and pretended that what happened in the last 3 years did not really happen. Dear old Thomas, here he is, was about to trust again. Here he is, was beginning to make progress. Here he is, was beginning to make a commitment. Here he is, was beginning to overcome pessimism. But now, he's falling apart. Now, would you say, "Michael, but Thomas saw with his own eyes Jesus raising Lazarus from the dead. He saw with his own eyes how Jesus raised the son of the widow of Nain from the dead. He saw with his own eyes Jesus raising the daughter of Jairus from the dead. How come?" Listen to me very carefully, please. From the time of Caesarea Philippi to Calvary, a period of about 3 years, we don't know how many times, it's recorded in the scripture several times, but we don't know exactly how many, must have said it 100 times. Jesus would say to Thomas and to the disciples, "I came to die and rise again. I came to die and rise again. I came to die and rise again." But the problem was, they did not want to believe him. They really did not. They really were putting hope against hope that Jesus didn't mean what he said. Beloved, listen to me. Listen to me. The core of pessimism in life, any life, anyone, the core of pessimism, it's unbelief. It's unbelief. I'm not saying you're not being saved, because that happens to believers as well. Unbelief can take hold of a believer. You may know that he or she is saved, but unbelief can take hold of your heart and take a grip on you, that you literally distrust God. Why do you think Christians live in sin? Why do you think Christians are afraid to give God generously? Why do you think Christians do the things they do and they live just like their unbelieving neighbors? Because deep down there is unbelief. And that's the core cause of pessimism. Distrust in the Word of God. Uncertainty. If God will really, really keep his promise. That's the number one problem for believers in America or anywhere in the world today. all this, and I know we sing the songs and we say we love you, Lord. We trust you, Lord. We'll follow you wherever you lead us, Lord. I know we sing all the songs, but there's something deep down that constantly coming to us and saying, I don't expect God to do what he said he's going to do. He did all these things back in the Bible days. He's not going to do that for me today. No, you command that thought out of your head. In the name of the resurrected Jesus. And so when the disciples go to AWOL Thomas and they say to him, Thomas, we saw the risen Lord. He is risen, Thomas. I said, I don't believe you. I just don't believe you. Oh, Thomas, we saw him with our eyes. We heard him with our ears. We touched him. Thomas, the Lord is risen just like he said. He came through the locked door supernaturally. He said, peace, I'll live with you. I don't care what you say. Unless I touch his wounds, unless I see with my eyes, I am not going to believe you. There's something here I don't want you to miss. I don't want you to miss. It tears me up every time I think of it, actually. And it's the way the Lord Jesus dealt with Thomas. He did not say to him, Thomas, you foolish man. Thomas, don't you remember I said what I said? Don't you believe what I told you, Thomas? Why didn't you believe me, Thomas, when I told you? No, none of that. What a great God we have. What a great God we have. Jesus said to Thomas, Thomas, come. Feel my hands, feel my feet, feel my side, Thomas. See the marks of the wounds of your sin of unbelief in my body. And when finally Thomas makes this incredible, great confession, my Lord and my God, he was in effect saying, this is the ultimate triumph over pessimism. This is my ultimate victory over doubt. This is my ultimate liberation from pessimism. This is my ultimate deliverance from pessimism. And Thomas did not just say intellectually, my Lord and my God, and then he went home and everything was usual and his life was the same. No, no, no, no, no. We do that, but he didn't do that. To him, the deliverance from his pessimism meant that he is going to do something great for God that nobody else has ever done. It meant that he was going to go to the toughest parts of the world at that time. And so he took off and he went to Nineveh, modern day Mosul that you hear about it in Iraq. And there he founded the church and the church is still there. And then from Nineveh, he went on to India and there he established the church of Martoma, the church of St. Thomas, which is still there today. And I have friends in Kerala in south of India where the church of Martoma is thriving, evangelical church. It stands as a testimony to the power of the resurrected Jesus Christ over not only pessimism, but all of life's problems. All of life's problems. Let me ask you this. Are you willing to trust Jesus fully? What is he calling you to do? That you dragging your feet and you dragging your heels and refusing to do. Is he asking you to express his trust in him in a tangible way that you just don't want to do it? Is he asking you to get out of your cocoon and make a difference? Can you say, my Lord and my God, and then go out into the world and prove that he is your Lord and prove that he is your God by serving him, by serving his vision for your life.
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8: Of course, we have more and more, unfortunately, widows and orphans. The bereaved families is becoming bigger and bigger family. And supporting those families of the IDF is something that we meet, by the way, from FIDF. They made a new program of adopting bereaved families. And so there are many, many programs and sources that we get from your communities that support us during the war. And our request probably changed every day based on the development of this war. But there's another important thing

0: by supporting our soldiers, which me as a combat officer and a commander, I enjoyed the best men and women serving in the IDF. Those from bad social economic backgrounds that could have the choice either to do kind of a office position in the IDF and spend some time working and getting money to support their families, but they were able to bring 100% of themselves and serve as a combat soldier because they knew someone else taking care of their basic needs. And this is something is crucial for our society because, as you know, the IDF is the melting pot of Israel society.
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When God makes a promise, He never changes His mind. He always does exactly what He says He'll do. And that's a truth that our teacher, Dr. J. Vernon McGee, reminds us of again and again as the Bible Bus continues its journey through Genesis. Welcome to Through the Bible. I'm Steve Schwetz, and once more, we're going to see just how trustworthy God's Word really is. Did you know that this is one of our favorite times of year? This is Letter Month here at Through the Bible. It's when we pause to celebrate what God is doing in your life as you spend time in His Word. And we certainly love hearing your stories. And here's one from a listener named Dicta, who writes, "Would you please send me another set of Bible bus passes? They're such an easy way to get people into the Word of God. The only thing that can truly change hearts and change our world for the better. I pass them out at work. I work for a very large corporation. In stores, in clinics, I have lots of clinic appointments, and wherever I meet people. People need peace, comfort, wholeness, wisdom, and direction. These can only be found in a relationship with God through Jesus Christ. The recipients are excited to learn they can go through the entire Bible with a teacher. Thank you for all that you do. May God continue to bless and keep your families, your ministry, and you. God willing, I will continue to contribute to the headlights of the Bible bus as it rolls through the dark neighborhoods of the earth, carrying the light of the Word of God." Well, what a joy to hear that. Thank you, Ditka. Thank you for your faithful sowing of seeds by pointing others to God's Word, and for your support that helps keep the Bible bus rolling in more than 250 languages around the world. You know, if you'd like to join Dicta, and I sure hope you would, along with myself and so many other faithful friends who support the ministry of Through the Bible, well, you can give. It's

0: 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You can go through our app. You can also do it online at ttb.org, or you can always call us at 1-800-65-BIBLE. Now let's take just a moment and thank God for His Word, the Word that truly changes hearts. Heavenly Father, thank You for Your faithfulness in keeping every promise that You've given to us in Scripture. We ask You to bring abundant spiritual life into our lives and into the lives of all who listen, fruit grown from the seeds planted through this study. We ask this in Jesus' name. Amen. Now, open your Bible to Genesis 17 as we go through the Bible with Dr. J. Vernon McGee.
1: And now today, friends, we return back to the 17th chapter of the book of Genesis. If you have your Bible, will you turn there to the 8th verse? Now, last time, you'll recall, we said that the 17th chapter of the book of Genesis is the key chapter of the book. Some think of the Bible. At least it's an outstanding book. That is, this chapter is. And the thing that's important here is the covenant. 13 times the word covenant occurs. God makes His covenant here with Abraham. And there are two things that are in the covenant. God promised him a seed. He'd be the father of many nations. And second, He'd give him a land. Now we're looking at that last part, verse 8. And I will give unto thee and to thy seed after thee the land wherein thou art a stranger, all the land of Canaan, for an everlasting possession, and I will be their God. And again, there's something that's important in this covenant. God tells him what he will do. God says, I will make thee exceeding fruitful. I'll make nations of thee. I will establish my covenant. I will give unto thee and thy seed, and I will give you this land for an everlasting possession. Now, we noticed the word everlasting before. And that means God has made a covenant with these people. That's an everlasting covenant. And since it is, it's not one that'll be easily broken. It's not one that's going to run out. God gave them an everlasting possession. Now, they have been in that land on three occasions. It's theirs. But the important thing is they only occupy it under certain conditions. And God, first of all, sent them down into the land of Egypt, and they were dispersed there, and that's where they became a nation. They went down a family of about 70, came out 1.5 million at least. And then they were put out at the Babylonian captivity because they went into idolatry, were not witnessing for God. Then we find that they went out again in 70 A.D. after they had rejected their Messiah. They went out of that land, and actually they've never been back. Three times God predicted they'd be put out of the land. Three times He said they'd be returned. They've been returned twice. When they're returned the next time, I take it that it means that they'll never go out of it again. At least that's when the millennium takes place, is when God gathers them and brings them back in the land. I do not consider the present return to the land a fulfillment. I rather regard anyone that makes that statement dealing with sensationalism, and there's so much of that in prophecy today, an attempt to make it very sensational. Well, it's sensational enough if you just take it as it is. But the important thing is we ought not to be adding to it or have God say something He didn't say at all. Now in verse 9, and I'm reading, "And God said unto Abraham, Thou shalt keep my covenant. Therefore thou and thy seed after thee in their generations. This is my covenant, which ye shall keep between me and you and thy seed after thee. Every man-child among you shall be circumcised." Now that's the badge of the covenant. They didn't do this in order to become a member of the covenant. They did this because they had the covenant from God. And there's all the difference in the world. That's the same place that good works occupies for the believer today. You do not perform good works in order to get saved. You perform good works because you have been saved. And may I say, it's all the difference in the world. As a boy, I remember when I went away from home, I did get in a lot of trouble. But the one thing that kept me from going, and I think becoming an absolute renegade, was the fact of my dad. I said, because I'm a son of my father, I won't do this, or I won't enter into this. I refrained because of that. Now, I didn't become his son because I didn't do certain things. I was already his son, but because I was. Now, that's the badge of the covenant, is circumcision. The thing that put them under the covenant wasn't circumcision. That was the badge of it, the evidence of it. And God gives this to them now. And verse 12, and he says, he that's 8 days old shall be circumcised among you. And if you'll notice how meticulous the record is concerning the birth of Christ, how all the law was fulfilled in connection of the birth of this little baby, that he was a son of Abraham. He was a son of David. He was in the line. And on the 8th day, he was circumcised. He was born under the law, Paul says. Now, will you notice, God says here that he that is born in thy house and he that is bought with thy money must needs be circumcised, and my covenant shall be in your flesh for an everlasting covenant. That's the badge of it. They didn't have to do that in order to get the covenant. God had already made it for them, and I trust that you see that. That's so important to see. The same thing is true today. A great many people think, well, if I join the church or if I'm baptized, I'll be saved. No, my friend, you don't do those to get saved. Now, if you are saved, let me say as a pastor, I think you'll do both of them. I think you'll join a church, and I think you'll be baptized. But you don't do that to get saved. We need to keep the cart where it belongs, following the horse, and not get the cart before the horse. In fact, the horse is in the cart today for the thinking of many relative to salvation. Now, in verse 14, and the uncircumcised man child, whose flesh of his foreskin is not circumcised, that soul shall be cut off from his people, if broken my covenant. Now, you see, the fact that there were those that disobeyed, and you'll find out that practically the entire nation had disobeyed when they came out of the land of Egypt. But the thing was, that did not militate against the covenant. It just meant that individual would be put out. But as far as the nation is concerned, no individual or group could destroy this covenant God had made with Abraham and his seed after him. It's an everlasting covenant. That man has broken the covenant. He's put out, but the covenant stands. That's how marvelous it is. And God said to Abraham, as for Sarah, thy wife, thou shalt not call her name Sarah. And I have actually been pronouncing it incorrectly all through here, and I'm not about to change it. It's Sarai would be the correct pronunciation before Sarai. Well, if I'd started saying Sarai, somebody would have written to me and said, what's happened to you? You're speaking. You don't seem to be able to speak very clearly. Well, it was Sarai before. Now it's changed to Sarah. And I will bless her and give thee a son also of her. Yea, I will bless her, and she shall be a mother of nations. Well, if old Abraham's going to be a father of nations, then Sarah's going to be a mother of nations. Kings of people shall be of her. Then Abraham fell upon his face and laughed and said in his heart, shall a child be born unto him that's 100 years old, and shall Sarah that's 90 years old bear? Old Abraham, he just laughed. Now, it's not the laughter of unbelief. I think it's the laughter of just a sheer joy that this could happen. You know, every now and then in our lives, God does something for us that's just so wonderful. I'm sure you had that experience, that you just feel like laughing. You don't know anything else to do but just to laugh about it. Well, this man Abraham didn't dream this type of a thing could possibly happen. You put yourself back in his position and you will find out that this was just something unheard of. Now, it was the deadness of Sarah's womb, and he was dead. Have you ever noticed how Paul described that? I think I should turn to Romans 4 right now and share this with you. Verse 17, as it is written, I've made thee a father of many nations, before him whom he believed, even God who quickeneth the dead, calleth those things which be not as though they were, who against hope believed in hope, that he might become the father of many nations, according to that which was spoken, so shall thy seed be. And being not weak in faith, he considered not his own body now dead when he was about 100 years old, neither yet the deadness of Sarah's womb. He staggered not at the promise of God through unbelief, but was strong in faith, giving glory to God. And being fully persuaded that what he had promised, he was able also to perform, and therefore it was imputed unto him for righteousness. You see, Abraham believed in God, and he just absolutely is overwhelmed by the wonder and the goodness of God. But then, all of a sudden, a thought comes to him, and it's like an arrow to his heart. You know what? He thinks of a little boy that's his by the name of Ishmael. Let me read verse 18 now of Genesis 17. And Abraham said unto God, oh, that Ishmael might live before thee. Abraham is saying now, oh, Lord, this little fellow that's been growing up in my home, he's attached to him. He was 14 years old when Abraham sent him out. And you'll find he sends him out a little later on. And the boy was 14 years old. And I don't think Abraham ever saw him again. Broke his heart to send this boy. After all, friends, I don't care what you might think of Ishmael. He was Abraham's son. And Abraham loved his son. And it is a heartbreak for him to have to give him up. I'm of the opinion that he thought many, many times, I made a great big mistake in taking Hagar. You see, that was a sin that not only plagued him, friend, but look over in that land today. There's been trouble in that land from the beginning. Why? Because Abraham sinned. Don't tell me sin's a little thing, or sin is something you get by with. My friend, the fruits of sin, God says, be not deceived. God is not mocked. Whatsoever a man sows, that shall he also reap. Not something similar, but just that. And this man Abraham is certainly reaping. Oh, that Ishmael might live before thee. And God said, Sarah thy wife shall bear thee a son indeed. In other words, God says, no, I won't accept it. That was wrong. And friends, don't come along now because it's in the Bible and say, well, now God approved polygamy. He's just condemning it as much as he possibly can. I can't see he's approving of it at all. And thou shalt call, I'm reading verse 19, thou shalt call his name Isaac, and I'll establish my covenant with him for an everlasting covenant, and with his seed after him. And as for Ishmael, I've heard thee. Behold, I've blessed him, and I will make him fruitful. I'll multiply him exceedingly. 12 princes shall he beget, and I will make him a great nation. But my covenant will I establish with Isaac, which Sarah shall bear unto thee at this set time in the next year. In other words, God holds to the promise that he's made. God is not to be deterred or deferred from this at all. He's going to do the exact thing that he said he would do. And he speaks as if Isaac's already born and already in their midst. But he speaks of things that are not as if they are, and it's going to be the next year. Now we find verse 22, and he left off talking with him, and God went up from Abraham. In other words, Abraham, you just, well, keep quiet. No use any longer. God has already decided this. And friends, there are times and there are things that you and I just, well, not tell the Lord about in the way of petitioning him. There are certain things you don't need to ask the Lord. There are certain things that you don't need to keep after him. There are times when you've said enough and you don't need to say any more. I'm of the opinion that a great many folk just pester the Lord sometimes in a prayer, and they already have the answer, which, of course, is no. Now, God says to Abraham, let alone now. This is enough. You needn't mention this anymore. I have not accepted him, and I do not intend to. Now, God's going to hear the prayer of Abraham a little later. We're going to find out God listened to Abraham. But there are certain matters, and I find a great many people today, they pray about things that maybe God doesn't intend to hear or answer at all. And I'm very careful. I try to be very careful today about asking people to pray about certain things. I want to at least feel like there's a reasonable chance of God hearing it and answering. Now, we find verse 23, and this reveals the interest Abraham had in this boy. And Abraham took Ishmael his son and all that were born in his house, and all that were bought with this money, every male among the men of Abraham's house, and circumcised the flesh of their foreskin in the selfsame day, as God had said unto him. And Abraham was 90 years old when he was circumcised in the flesh of his foreskin. And Ishmael his son was 13 years old when he was circumcised in the flesh of his foreskin. In the selfsame day was Abraham circumcised and Ishmael his son, and all the men of his house, born in the house, and bought with him of the stranger, were circumcised with him. Now this is the badge of the covenant that God has made with Abraham. Now somebody's going to say, well, Ishmael, why was he included? Well, hasn't God promised he's going to be a great nation also? May I say he's included in it in that sense. But he's not to be the one that God had promised Abraham at the beginning. He's not to be the father of the nation that God will use and the nation through whom the Messiah will come. That's very important to see at this juncture. In fact, it's all important. Now, that brings us to the 18th chapter. And actually, the 18th chapter here is a chapter that this one and the next, you wonder why it's included in the Bible, actually, until you get to the New Testament. And I think we'll see why later on. And this is, of course, the destruction of Sodom and Gomorrah. Now, will you notice, it's a rather lengthy chapter. Well, I say lengthy, 33 verses. But I'm going to hit now some high points in this chapter, and probably in the next chapter also. But this is very important to see. You see in chapter 18 what could be called a blessed life, and you could see in chapter 19 down in Sodom and Gomorrah, Lot blasted life, all because of a decision that was made. Now I'm reading verse 1 of chapter 18, and here God tells Abraham about the judgment of Sodom and Gomorrah and Abraham's intercession on behalf of the cities of the plain. And this is an illustration, I think, of blessed Christian life in fellowship with God. And the Lord appeared unto him in the plains of Mamre, and he sat in the tenth door in the heat of the day. You see old Abraham down there now in Mamre. He's an old man, by the way. And he lifted up his eyes and looked, and lo, three men stood by him. When he saw them, he ran to meet them from the tent door and bowed himself toward the ground. Notice the hospitality that Abraham extends. Now, the little story I told last time, you see, has a basic of fact, at least. I don't think it ever took place, but the point is, this man was a very gracious, hospitable man. And he said, my Lord, if now I found favor in thy sight, pass not away, I pray thee, from thy servant. Let a little water, I pray you, be fetched, and wash your feet, and rest yourselves under the tree. Now, you see what he's doing. Of course, that seems very strange to tell a stranger that comes to see you, wash your feet and come in. We wouldn't quite say that today. But that was an old, probably the oldest custom that is known. Remember, yonder in the upper room, our Lord washed the disciples' feet. Has a tremendous spiritual message there. And here, you see, Abraham says, wash your feet. That is a token of real hospitality. is when someone comes into your home and takes off their shoes, their feet are washed. And by the way, in that day, they didn't take off their hat, but they did take off their shoes. Today, we've reversed it. You come in to visit somebody, you leave your shoes on, and take off your hat. I'm not sure which is right. I like the idea myself of taking off shoes. I like to go in summertime barefooted. I wish it were possible. And when I'm out in the Hawaiian Islands, I put my shoes up and I wear these little thongs about and go barefooted as much as possible. I don't even put my shoes back on the whole time I'm there. I'd love to go barefoot. I think this was a great custom. It sure made you feel at home to take off your shoes and wash your feet and rest yourself under the tree. Abraham's really entertaining them royally. And he says, I'll fetch a morsel of bread and comfort ye your hearts. After that ye shall pass on, for therefore ye come to your servant. And they said, so do, as thou hast said. And Abraham hastened unto the tent unto Sarah and said, make ready quickly 3 measures of fine meal, knead it, and make cakes upon the hearth. And Abraham ran unto the herd, fetched a calf, tender and good, gave it unto a young man, he hasted to dress it. And he took butter and milk and the calf which he had dressed, set it before them, and he stood by them under the tree, and they did eat. Isn't that a marvelous way of entertaining in such a royal way? But we'll have to leave off there, and we'll join Abraham's party next time. May God richly bless you.
0: Well, we're going to join Abraham's celebration next time. But in the meantime, there's something worth celebrating right now, and that's your story. And you know, that's what Letter Month is all about. And I know how much you enjoy hearing how God is at work, because you tell us often how much the letters mean to you. And telling your own story matters too. So if you haven't done that, you can always write. And writing it down helps you to recognize what God is doing in your own heart. It strengthens your faith and encourages all of us here as well. So send that email to BibleBus@ttb.org, or you can always write a letter to Box 7100, Pasadena, California, 91109. 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Now, as we go, I suggest that you read ahead. Genesis 18 is what we're going to be covering next. 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I'm Steve Schwetz, and as always, I'm going to save a seat on the Bible bus just for you.

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4: Hi, this is Robert Jeffress, and I'm glad to study God's Word with you every day on this Bible teaching program. 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
5: 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Today on Pathway to Victory, Dr. Robert Jeffress helps us take inventory of the spiritual weapons at our disposal. But first, let's take a moment to hear some important ministry updates.
4: Thanks, David, and welcome again to Pathway to Victory. Well, I've got some good news and some bad news for you. The bad news is this. You have an enemy, Satan, who spends all day and night looking for ways to take you down. But here's the good news. God has equipped you with supernatural weapons to defeat Satan and win the battle. And in our current series called Courageous, and through my best-selling book by the same title, I'm showing you 10 of God's strategies for not only surviving, but thriving on the battlefield. Just before we get started, I want to offer you a hardbound copy of my book, Courageous. I don't have to convince you that we're living in hostile times. Christians are under attack, not only by Satan, but we're openly mocked and ridiculed by a culture that believes the Bible is filled with fairy tales. In my book, you'll receive 10 practical ways to remain courageous, and a copy is yours when you give a generous gift to support the ministry of Pathway to Victory. Again, it's called Courageous, 10 Strategies for Thriving in a Hostile World. Plus, when you respond today, I'll be sure to include an exclusive collection of 10 encouragement cards that you can carry with you or display on your desk as a constant reminder that God is with you on every step of your journey. Okay, let's pick up a message I started earlier this week. Our primary text is Ephesians chapter 6, verses 10 through 20. And I titled this next message in our Courageous series, Survival Tip Number 3, Take Inventory. The Bible says whether you know it or not, you're in a survival situation. You are living in an environment that is hostile to your Christian faith. You face a culture that is opposed to everything that God values. You are surrounded by an enemy, Satan, who wants to destroy everything important to you. And if that were not enough, you and I, even as Christians, carry around at least the remnant of a nature that is fallen and opposed to God. How can we ever survive, much less thrive in that kind of environment? Well, just as every survivalist knows there are 10 survival tips for dangerous situations, We're looking at their survival tips and looking at them with a biblical application. And today we're going to look at survival tip number 3, and that is take inventory of your available resources. Taking inventory of your available resources. Turn to Ephesians chapter 6 as we take a spiritual inventory of the resources God has provided to us to fight this very real enemy. First of all, the belt of truth. Look at verse 14. Stand firm, therefore, having girded your loins with truth. What does that mean? Well, the Roman soldier would wear a free-flowing tunic. It was very comfortable, but it was also very dangerous in times of battle. And that's why every soldier, before he would go into battle, would tuck in his tunic so that it would prevent the enemy from gaining an advantage. Paul says, in the same way, we need to gird our minds with truth. Secondly, he talks about the breastplate of righteousness. The breastplate. Well, what is the breastplate for the Christian? Paul says it is righteousness. Verse 14 again, put on the breastplate of righteousness. Now, what does he mean by righteousness? Another word for that would be obedience. Good works are worthless to save you before you're a Christian, but after you're a Christian, your good works, your obedience means a great deal. That's what he's talking about, the breastplate of righteousness, obedience to God. The third piece of armor, the boots of the gospel. Foundational to a Roman soldier were his shoes. At the bottom of a soldier's boot were metal studs, just like the cleats in an athlete's shoe. These studs would give him traction so that he could stand firm and withstand the onslaught of the enemy. Paul is saying, as Christians, if we want to withstand Satan's attack in our life, we've got to have the right foundation in our life, the right shoes. And what is that foundation? He says, having shod your feet with the preparation of the gospel of peace. What is he talking about there? When Paul says the foundation of our life ought to be our readiness and our ability to share the good news of salvation with others. He's talking about our ability and our willingness to make that the sole, if you will, purpose of our life. You see, that's why God has left us here. We get all these different reasons. Why did God create us and leave us here? If it was just to have fellowship with us, he could take us to heaven the moment he saved us. He has left us here for a reason. And that is to share the good news of Jesus Christ with as many people as possible. That's what he's talking about. But the question that arises is, what? That's nice, but what does that have to do with spiritual warfare? How does that help me stand firm against Satan's attack? Here's how. If you have as your foundational reason for your life to share the gospel with other people, that gives you a reason for not giving in to Satan. Sharing the gospel, your sole foundation, reason for life, gives you the reason for not giving in to Satan's attacks. That's what Paul was talking about. Having the boots of the gospel, making the sharing of the gospel foundational in your life. Fourth, he talks about taking up the shield of faith. Look at verse 16. Take up the shield of faith with which you will be able to extinguish all the flaming missiles of the evil one. Now, the Roman shield was a piece of wood that was 2.5 feet wide, 4 feet in length. It was covered in leather that had been soaked in water. And the reason was the enemy many times would take an arrow and take the tip of that arrow, dip it in pitch, and set it on fire. And so when the firing arrow would come at the Roman soldier, all he had to do was lift up that shield. And when it impacted that leather soaked in water, it was immediately extinguished. Now, Paul says, when you're under the fiery attacks of Satan, you need to hold up the shield of faith. What is faith? Faith's not a hope, a wish, a positive thought. Hebrews 11:1 says, now faith is the assurance of things hoped for. It is the conviction of things not seen. It's not some hope, it's assurance. Faith is the assurance that God will do what he has promised to do. The shield of faith means holding up the promises of God. and trusting in them when those attacks come. You know, I think in Satan's arsenal, there are a number of favorite arrows he loves to send into our life because he knows they're particularly effective. Sometimes he fires that flaming arrow of greed. Sometimes he uses the flaming arrow of lust. I personally think one of his favorites to use is that flaming arrow of worry because of its devastating effects on us. Have you ever been sitting at work or maybe even sitting in church, and all of a sudden this alien thought comes into your mind, and you begin to think and obsess, well, what if this happens? What if this happens? Pretty soon you're paralyzed with fear. You can't do anything. You are in Satan's grip. I remember years and years ago, I was pastoring my first church, and it was a Saturday afternoon, and I was over in my study at the church, and I was putting the final touches on my sermon for Sunday. I was calling prospects, inviting them to come to church. And all of a sudden, I just had this thought. I thought, what if I die early? What if I die soon? And there was a reason I was thinking that way. Both my parents had just died at relatively young ages, and I thought I might suffer that.

He was the only one who didn't offer any assurance. He said, well, you know, Robert, there are people who die at your age. You might want to up your insurance coverage. And I did. I wasted a couple of hours there obsessing over that till God got a hold of my thoughts and reminded me of the truth of Psalm 139. All of your days were written in my book before you lived one of them. God has the date of your birth. He has the date of your death in his book, and there's not one thing you're going to do to change that. Let me tell you, if you ever get overcome with anxiety about your departure from this life, remember this. Every Christian is immortal until his work on earth is done. God's not going to take you out 1 second before your time here. That's what it means to erect the shield of faith. It means to trust that God is going to do what he has promised to do. The fifth piece of armor here, the helmet of salvation. Verse 17, and take the helmet of salvation. This piece of bronze that was placed over the soldier's head was used, of course, to protect him. There was a flare at the back that was used to protect the neck, at the front that was used to protect the eyes. The helmet was absolutely essential for a Roman soldier's protection. What is the helmet that we Christians put on? Well, he says it's the helmet of salvation. Now, many commentators say, well, that's talking about the assurance of your salvation. That's why it's associated with the head. Make sure that you are saved. And I think there's an element of truth to that. If you're always wondering whether or not you're in or out of God's family, or you saved today and lost tomorrow, you'll never be strong in your Christian faith. God wants you to know for sure. Romans 11:29 says, for the gifts and the calling of God are irrevocable. It's important to be assured of your salvation. It was God's responsibility to save you, and it's God's responsibility to keep you saved. You don't have to worry about that. But I don't think that's the kind of salvation he's talking about. In the Bible, salvation sometimes refers to being saved from the penalty of sin. But it also sometimes refers to being saved from the power of sin. And I frankly think that's what he's talking about here. The salvation from the power of sin. A lot of Christians have foggy thinking about this. They carry around this idea that, well, yeah, I'm going to heaven one day, but until I get there, I can never be free from sin. I've got this old sin nature in me, and it always wants to do the wrong thing, and I can never have victory over it until I get to heaven one day. That is a lie from the pit of hell. When you became a Christian and trusted in Christ as your Savior, he not only saved you from the penalty of sin, a future in hell, he saved you from the power of sin. With the power of the Holy Spirit that now resides in you, sin has no more power over your life than you choose to allow it to have every day. And Paul is saying, walk in that knowledge. Have that assurance. You don't have to give in to Satan's temptation. That's why he says in Romans 6:6-7, knowing this, that our old self was crucified with him, that our body of sin might be done away with, that we should no longer be slaves to sin. You don't have to be a slave to Satan any longer. You serve a new master. Now, there's one more piece of armor Paul mentions. It's the offensive piece of armor in the soldier's armor. Look at it in verse 17. And take up the sword of the Spirit, which is the word of God. This word sword here is the word makaira. It doesn't refer to the long broadsword the Roman soldier would flail around and maybe hit something with. It was a dagger about 18 inches long. It was used for close-up, hand-to-hand combat. And the soldier had to know precisely how to use it, where to strike, if it were to be effective. And that's the same way with us. We need to know Scripture well enough, not just to recite any verse, but a verse that would give us the strength at the precise moment to say no to the attacks of the evil one. We're going to talk about that more in a couple of weeks. Now, that is the armor of God. And certainly, Paul demonstrated throughout his ministry how to utilize that armor. You know, Paul, if you are ever tempted to have a pity party for yourself, there's a passage of Scripture I suggest that you read, 2 Corinthians 11:24-28, where Paul describes

0: describes the incoming he had from all directions. He says, five times I received from the Jews 39 lashes. 40 lashes would kill a person. Five different times he came this close to death. Three times I was beaten with rods. Once I was stoned. Three times I was shipwrecked. A night and a day I've spent in the deep. I've been on frequent journeys in dangers from rivers, robbers, countrymen, Gentiles, dangers in the city, dangers in the wilderness, dangers on the sea, dangers among false brethren. I've been in labor and hardship through many sleepless nights and hunger and thirst, often without food and in cold and exposure. And if that were not enough, Paul says, there's the daily pressure upon me of concern for all of the churches. How could Paul meet those kind of challenges? Well, he told us about the armor of God. But Paul didn't just rely on the armor of God. There was another resource to take inventory of, and that is the people of God. Not just the armor of God, what Paul could do for himself, but for the people of God. Have you ever noticed in how many of Paul's letters he mentions other people who encouraged him? Philemon, Barnabas, Timothy, and so many others who ministered to him. That's why in Ephesians 6, 18 and 19, he says, with all prayer and petition, pray at all times in the Spirit. In verse 19, and pray on my behalf as well. Paul coveted the prayers of other Christians for him. You see, Paul understood the truth that Solomon wrote in Ephesians 4, 9. Two are better than one because they have a good return for their labor. And if one can overpower him who is alone, two can resist him. And a cord of three strands is not quickly torn apart. Now, I want you to listen for these next 5 minutes. Somebody told me after the first service, those last 5 minutes meant more than the other 30 to me. I want you to listen to this. The armor of God is important, but the people of God are equally important to help us in times when we're under attack. I read the story about a father who gave his young son a bundle of sticks to break. And so the boy took that bundle of sticks and he slammed it against his knee. He only ended up with a bruised knee. It didn't break the sticks. He put it up against the wall and tried to kick them. That didn't break him. He tried several other things. He said, Dad, I can't do it. The father came over. He untied the bundle of sticks and took them one by one, and they were easily broken. You know, there's a lesson there for all of us. Together, when we're together as Christians, we're not easily broken. But we have an enemy who is intent on dividing us, isolating us, attacking us, and destroying us. And that's why we need other Christians. We need the church if we're going to survive and thrive in this hostile environment. You know, I see this game plan all the time of Satan dividing, isolating, and attacking Christians. Here are two friends who've been friends for years, and they let a petty disagreement separate them, and each is robbed of the encouragement they've received from the other person. Here are a husband and a wife that have a separation of their spirit because of unforgiveness on the part of one or the other or both. And that separation of spirit makes them vulnerable to the attacks of Satan and the temptation that destroys their marriage. Somebody in the church gets ticked off about something he doesn't like in the church, so he takes himself and his family and they separate from the church, depriving themselves of the spiritual instruction and fellowship that they need. That is the enemy's plan to destroy every one of us. And that's why the Bible says we need one another. Hebrews 10, 24 and 25, consider how to stimulate one another to love and good deeds, not forsaking our own assembling together, but encouraging one another. Whether you like it or not, the moment you trusted Christ as your Savior, Satan put you on his hit list. He's determined to take you out. He's poisoning the culture around you. He's trying to incite your children to rebel against God, convincing them that life apart from God is the only way to freedom. He's custom making temptations that are suited just to appeal to you. He will not rest until he has destroyed everything important to you. And that's why we need to take inventory. Are we utilizing the resources that God has provided us? Let's, in these closing moments, take an inventory of whether or not we're utilizing the spiritual resources that are essential to our survival. Just ask yourself, as we read through each of these questions, can you check this off? Yes, I'm doing this. Are you regularly reading, memorizing, and meditating on God's word, the belt of truth, so that you can confront destructive thoughts with God's truth? How obedient are you to God's commands? Are there any chinks in your life, areas of disobedience that Satan could use to destroy your faith, your family, and your future? How committed are you to God's mission to reach people with the gospel? What specific plan do you have to share your faith with those in your circle of influence? Do you possess a strong faith, the kind that can deflect satanic attacks? What specific promises of God are you relying on right now, in spite of the attacks Satan has launched against you? Are you acting consistently with the truth that you've been saved not only from the penalty of sin, but from the power of sin? Is there any habit or addiction in your life that you've surrendered to? Can you immediately recall specific passages of Scripture to use when you're tempted with lust, greed, anger, doubt, or fear? Are you actively involved in a local church in which you can experience the spiritual strength, accountability, and prayers of other members of the body of Christ? The spiritual battle you're in is real. The enemy you face is formidable. But the resources God has provided are more than enough to give you victory. As Christians, we can't afford to become complacent while Satan lurks in the background. And I'm urging you to take action, to become courageous, and to use the tools God has given us. In my best-selling book, Courageous, I'll show you 10 key strategies for winning the battle and overcoming your fear. Along the way, you'll read stories of men and women whose courage carried them through impossible situations. And you'll discover how God offers us a way to thrive, despite our problems. My book is titled Courageous, 10 Strategies for Thriving in a Hostile World. 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Our world is in chaos, and in my lifetime, I've never witnessed the kind of angst we're witnessing across our nation. At the same time, I'm watching God open doors for spreading His truth like never before. 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
1: 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I'm David J. Mullins, wishing you a great weekend. 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
9: So I have, of course, both friends and family members who, it's hard to say enjoyed this treatment, but, you know, felt the love and the support once they've been injured and spent some time in recovery centers or hospitals. They got everything they need for themselves, for recovery of their health, for their well-being, either a mental assistant or even physical stuff that, you know, will improve their situation, make them feel better. And this is something that really makes them being able to go back and join their units and come back to the fight, because the motivation of our people is high, as you know. The dedication of our young men and women is something that is, you can never find it in any other place around the world. And of course, people from all around the world, reservists, find a way back to Israel to join the fight with your community assistant that provide them the ability to stay in Israel, to be communicating with their families, for lone soldiers. This is really the strength of our people.
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19: 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Pastor Jeff Clewer of Cornerstone Church in Mount Laurel, New Jersey, will be my guest in a repeat edition dealing with climate change hysteria, which seems to have diminished some since we recorded this a couple of years ago, but there's still plenty of climate change hysteria out there, and so this will be a relevant discussion with Pastor Jeff Clewer on The Plumb Line. Don't go anywhere. 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On today's edition of The Plum Line, I'm excited to once again be joined by Pastor Jeff Clewer of Cornerstone Church in Mount Laurel, New Jersey. Pastor Jeff and I have visited a few times before about a variety of topics and discussions, and you can find those at places where you go for podcasts. Just look up The Plum Line when you go to Spotify, for example. I'll be sure to put in The Plum Line with Jay Rudolph, and you'll be able to find the other topics and things that Jeff and I have discussed, as well as 300-plus other shows of The Plum Line there. So welcome to the broadcast, Jeff. Good to have you back.
12: Well, thanks for having me, brother. I always enjoy it.
19: Yeah, well, we're going to talk this time about the subject of climate change, which is a no-brainer in a sense that, of course, the climate changes, but the reality is the way that society addresses this and makes a lot of fear-mongering out of, you know, whether it's going to be an ice age was the talk in, the, I think, the 70s maybe, and now it's global warming is what we hear referred to a lot. But in essence, I think maybe a good way to set the stage for our discussion is to point out the fact that, sure, the climate does change. That's why there's different seasons, and God said there'll always be different seasons. I mean, this world here, so we shouldn't be surprised by climate change, but it's much greater or broader than that, I guess, is what people are trying to claim or state regarding climate change.
12: Yeah, so they would make a distinction between climate and seasons, climate being kind of the overall rise in temperature across the seasons, so not weather or seasons, but just the rising level of temperatures as scientists are recording them. But we'll talk about whether that's actually happening. More importantly, I think you start to touch on it. There seems to be a worldview shift that's happening even more significantly than any change in climate. And it's a worldview shift towards kind of a woke view of reality. And it's touching even into evangelical circles at times. I'll give you an example of this, Jay. At Southeastern Baptist Theological Seminary, just a few weeks ago, they hosted a guest speaker there named Jonathan Moo. And he says, if we are living lives of personal virtue, driving less, walking more, when we do fly, at least let us acknowledge the cost by paying for it with carbon credits. So here you have Jonathan Moo encouraging Christians at Southeastern Baptist Theological Seminary to purchase carbon credits if they have to fly. Hmm. So you see it seeping even into kind of the evangelical world at this point.
19: Yeah, I want to get into what that even means, because there may be those who are like, what does that mean, purchase carbon credits? We'll talk about that in just a second here. But before we do that, I want to hit the first thing that you brought up about this shift in worldview. The shift in worldview to me looks like instead of care for creation, meaning that we do as God instructed, and we're going to get much more deeply into this as we go through the course of the broadcast here, but instead of what God has set up for us to be stewards of this creation that is made for us, the creation becomes preeminent. You know, God set up mankind as the preeminent, then the creation under mankind's stewardship. But that's what's being reversed. That's the shift in worldview here, is that everything must be done to protect this earth. And so many times I question why they're so worried about that, because those who push this also are in support of population control. And so it's like they don't really want mankind to even exist.
12: Right.
19: Who are they preserving this for, I guess?
12: Exactly. Yes. Well, it's very much a shift away from the Genesis account, Genesis 1 to 11, really, laying the foundations of how we are to see the world around us and the worldview we're to hold, to something that's completely different. And really, it's pagan at root, which we can get to as well.
19: Yeah, exactly. But foremost in their minds is preservation of the earth, and regardless of what it does to mankind, we're more concerned about the earth itself and, you know, the rivers and trees and all the different things that God created than we are about mankind, God's chief creation and chief work, as we'll study more about. So, well, let me go ahead and just, since you brought up this carbon credit thing, what are you talking about with that? What do you mean about purchasing carbon credits?
12: Well, so with man at the center of this worldview, or even beyond that, man can get pushed behind the earth itself, as you began to allude to. But most people in our culture see a man-centered universe. And with that, with a world that's run by man and centered around man, without a view to God, there is the sense that man has to control things and provide. So in a socialist sort of society, it's from each according to his ability, and to each according to his need, right? And who is to provide for the people of this earth? Well, ultimately, then, it becomes the state. If there's no God who is over creation, who is the provider and protector of man, and the one who's given us this earth, and we're to cultivate it and bring the resources of this earth up from the ground to provide and work the ground for our own sustenance, if there is no God, now you have the state in that role. So what are carbon credits? Well, it's an opportunity to extort money from people into the hands of an ever-growing government as they control and sustain the society. So if you are flying, you, according to them, are releasing these carbons into the universe, to the atmosphere, as the plane flies through the air. Well, to offset that, the state will get some money from you, and they will use that according to whatever their designs are to bring the earth back into balance, whether that is somehow limiting population, which they would do through a variety of means, including abortion, not least abortion, which would limit reproduction, but other means of planting trees or whatever it is to offset the carbons in the universe out in the atmosphere. So it puts man at the center of this, and the state becomes the God that's in charge of this whole system.
19: Yeah, we'll tackle that more deeply in just a bit here, but it sounds like the better off you are, the more you're going to be able to fly and drive, at least drive with a non-electric car and everything, huh?
12: Yeah, most definitely. And the elite ruling class are the ones that will fly the most on their private jets to go talk about these things.
19: Yes, as they tell us what not to do. So, So, and that's kind of really at the heart of this whole situation, is those who are pushing this are apparently completely ignoring. Maybe they know and understand that this is going to affect the third world especially. But the worst off in this scenario is those who are poor, in poverty, right?
12: Oh, definitely. Yep. And if you read the Democratic Party platform, you'll see that they couch all of this language of climate change and activism as a benefit to the poor, because they say that it's the poor and the marginalized, the inner cities and people in, I guess, sub-Saharan Africa that are most affected by the tragedies that they say are caused by climate change. So let's say a hurricane sweeps through Haiti or something like this. Those who have less resources have less sturdy homes, they'll be more affected and there'll be more deaths because of climate change. So they couch what they're doing as a help to the marginalized and the poor and those who are disadvantaged, when in reality, what their economic policies do is just grind economies to a halt and hurt the very people they claim they were actually helping.
10: Yeah, exactly. Let's talk a little bit more about what we mean by climate change. As you stated kind of at the outset, we're not talking about just a change in temperature from summer to fall and to winter and things, but it's more of an ongoing pattern. And tell me a little bit about when we look at these records, because I

0: understand that there have been times where there has been a trend where the Earth has gotten a lot colder, and we seem to be on a trend, at least according to some of the quote-unquote experts, that says, you know, the temperatures are going up a little bit. But this is still, in my mind, part of kind of a natural ebb and flow here. It's not a panic scenario.
1: Right. So in the winter of 1941, it was extreme cold that stopped the German army's advance on Moscow during World War II. Grease froze in the German guns and thousands of soldiers died from the cold. It was Hitler's failure to take Moscow that marked the turning point in the Second World War. So without those freezing 40s, Hitler might have triumphed. So between the 1940s and the 1970s, it looked like there was cooling. And some scientists called it climate change at that point. But they weren't sure in what direction it was changing, ironically enough. There was one article in 1971 in the New York Times by Stephen Schneider, who was a climate researcher with NASA, the Goddard Space Flight Center. He warned of a coming cooling that would trigger an ice age. So that's 1971. In 1975, Newsweek said there are ominous signs that the Earth's weather patterns have begun to change dramatically. And then Newsweek warned of potential drastic decline in food production, again, as a result of global cooling. So the speculation at that time was that we were releasing aerosols into the atmosphere, which had a cooling effect on the environment. It was man at the center, and man was causing this global cooling. Well, then the trend seems to have shifted since the early 1980s or late 70s, and now the narrative is that there is global warming.
0: So, Jeff, as you were saying, going then from what was the fear of an ice age, and this is just reminding us that really what this is all about is fear-mongering and getting people, you know, worked up so that they take action to what the authorities or the leaders here want them to do. So then we come, you know, through the 80s and on in all the way up to our time period now, and things have shifted to concerns about, you know, the polar bears are going to die off and the sea ice is all melting.
1: Right. Well, this is the great fear that's now been stoked in our society. If you were to go to weather.gov, so official U.S. government data, in 1875, the average temperature year-round all across the United States of America was 52.5 degrees Fahrenheit. That's the average temperature. As late as 2011, that average temperature was down to 51.8 degrees Fahrenheit. Now, that year was an aberration. It was abnormally cool. But since then, for the last 12 years or so, there are recorded, according to weather.gov, record highs each year, to the point where now we're maybe 1.5 to 2 degrees warmer than we were in 1875, according to this data. Now, there's a lot of debate whether that's reliable for a number of reasons that we could get into, not least of which is the Arctic sea ice. It actually hit its minimum in 2012 when it got down to a point of 3.4 million square kilometers. That's measured in September when it gets to the kind of the minimum after the summer heat. The September minimum had gotten down to 3.4 million square kilometers in 2012, and now it's come all the way back up to 5 million for a September, well, 4.87 million square kilometers of ice in the Arctic. So how did the sea ice increase from 2012 to 2024 if we've had 12 years of global warming in this hemisphere? So very interesting. But assuming their statistics are correct, if their measurement is right, which is highly debatable, the question is, what are we to do about this? And more importantly, where is God in all of this?
0: Mm-hmm. Yeah.
1: And that's the sea change that's happened, is that God has been eliminated from this equation.
0: Exactly. You know, even if we were to accept their statistics, we have to then decide, well, how do we go about handling this? And the way to go right. about handling it is to talk with the one who made it all, to
1: right.
0: connect with God and study his word and what he has to say.
1: Yeah, and here's what my view of God would say to this question. If the world warmed over the last 12 years, it was the gracious gift of God in his sovereign will for whatever purposes he has. And I think one of those is with increased population, as we're obeying his command to fill the earth and to do it, that with warmer temperatures, there's more water picked up off of the lakes and off of the ocean, and we get more rain. We need more rain for more people. It's a good thing. Plus, it's actually cold temperatures that are the big threat to humanity. So more people die from bitter cold winters than from warmer summers. So God in his grace has been helping humanity in the population of the earth, while the world now is saying we need to reduce population.
0: Yeah. Well, on that note, let's take a break here and we'll come back with my guest, Pastor Jeff Clewer, Cornerstone Church of Mount Laurel, New Jersey. We're talking about climate change from a biblical worldview, a biblical perspective here, and we'll get into the scriptures on this broadcast. So stick around and reach out to me to share your thoughts anytime at this email, theplumblineradio@gmail.com.
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0: 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Thanks for joining me for The Plumb Line. I'm your host, Jay Rudolph. My guest is Pastor Jeff Clewer of Cornerstone Church in Mount Laurel, New Jersey. And Pastor Jeff had the opportunity, I understand, recently, Jeff, to preach a little bit about climate change, although I guess you were just kind of working your way through Genesis. And climate change, of course, comes up in the discussion when you're studying Genesis, right?
1: It sure does. So at the end of Genesis chapter 8, verses 20 to 22, we hear God promising that he's not going to destroy the earth by flood, but the seasons and the heat and the cold are not going to change. He's going to govern this and provide this stable environment for humanity over, you know, the course of time. He's not going to flood the earth again. And that promise has been just completely neglected by the world in this, this fear. You know, and I even saw a statistic just the other day that anxiety disorders in our culture now affect 32% of adolescents between 13 and 18 years old. Now, there's a number of reasons for that, and some of them are chemical and things that require counseling and help. But I think that all of this fear-mongering about a world that is about to melt and polar bears be destroyed and the world come to a crashing end, I think that's affecting the mental health of our children.
0: Yeah, I would concur. That is certainly one of the factors amongst many that are causing our young people to have anxiety disorders, mental health issues. And we'll talk about that a little bit more, too, on the next broadcast. And I want to mention that we're going to dig deeply into the scriptures in part number two here. We don't have a lot of time left in the opener of a two-part series. And so there's just one other thing that I wanted to bring up here, and that is this whole concept of the biblical worldview versus the secular humanist worldview, which is built, as you said, and as I've mentioned too, upon fear, really, when we come to the issue of climate change. And so tell us a little bit about how they've been building into that. It started kind of, well, it probably traces back earlier than this, but one of the first noticeable things was this documentary from former Vice President Al Gore.
1: Yeah, An Inconvenient Truth. That actually came out in 2006, and amazingly, he makes a prediction in that documentary that Mount Kilimanjaro, I know some missionary friends who are ministering right at the base of that mountain, but it's Africa's tallest mountain. And in trying to demonstrate the effects of climate change on glaciers Kilimanjaro has a northern glacier and other glaciers during certain times of the year. Gore shows a series of photos of the mountain, each appearing to show less and less ice and snow. Well, here's the trouble, though. He gets into the prediction game. Whenever someone predicts, if it doesn't come true, it undermines the narrative, right? It's one thing to show some pictures of anomalies or whatever seems to be happening, but here's what he said. Within a decade, there will be no more snows of Kilimanjaro. Well, this was 2006, so by 2016, there was to be no more snows. And my missionary friends will tell you, and you can just go and Google and look at the images of Kilimanjaro, it's still completely snow-covered in the winter, and there's a huge snow glacier that exists year-round. It's ridiculous. But that's the kind of fear-mongering that was being pushed as early as 2006.
0: Yeah, and people like Al Gore and others get awards for this sort of stuff.
1: Yeah.
0: And I bring that up because one of those who got some big awards was Greta Thunberg.
1: Yes, she did. And in June of 2018, Greta Thunberg, famous climate activist, tweeted urgently, a top climate scientist is warning that climate change will wipe out all of humanity unless we stop using fossil fuels. And she gave her timeline of 5 years. All of humanity wiped out within 5 years. Well, there's some debate over whether she was saying unless we stop using the resources within 5 years, then humanity is doomed. But in any case, the prediction was apocalyptic, you know, this urgent tweet. Well, she sort of took it down and backed off of that. But certainly the rhetoric has continued that this is an existential threat to humanity and the world is coming to an end.
0: Yeah. Well, we only have a moment or so left, but I think we have time to say that there is an apocalyptic type change that will come, and it's a certainty, but it's not from climate change in the sense that they're talking about. It's from God and his judgment.
1: Yep. There's going to be seven seals, seven trumpets, seven bowls of wrath, described in the book of Revelation. When God begins to pour out wrath on the earth, and people begin to cry out, and they hide themselves in the rocks, and cry out that they would be protected from the wrath of God and of the Lamb. Well, the protection that all of us are offered from the wrath of God and of the Lamb is the blood of Jesus Christ, that those who would come to the Son of God in faith will be forgiven of all of our sins and declared righteous, because the wrath of God is propitiated on the cross. It's atoned for. His wrath is turned away from those who put their faith in the Son of God. So we need not fear what's coming, because Christ is a ark of rescue, like Noah's ark was to Noah and the eight in that generation. All of us would come to Christ, can be forgiven and protected.
0: Yeah, and that's a beautiful picture, and that's one that, Jeff, you and I have experienced, but I don't know that all my listeners have. So I don't know that everyone tuning into this broadcast is safe from the wrath and the judgment of God to come. And what makes you safe is your faith in Jesus Christ. It's by the grace of God through faith, not by any works, not anything that you can do, or, you know, something that you can try to either do or not do. No works will save you. It is solely by the grace of God through faith, as Ephesians 2, 8, and 9 speak of. And thus, I just want to briefly share that if you're acknowledging or recognizing that at this very moment, maybe as you've tuned into the Plumb Line and understanding your sin and your need for a Savior, I want you to reach out to me here, and I would be glad to dig into this more with you, this gospel message. Gospel means good news. It's the good news of Jesus Christ and what he has done and continues to do for you. He took your sin upon himself on the cross, and as a result, you can have forgiveness of sins and eternal life with him in heaven when you repent of those sins and believe. Believe in the name of the Lord Jesus Christ and what he has done for you. And that super brief is the gospel message that I want to explain more to you when you reach out to me at this email address, theplumblineradio@gmail.com. Plum is P-L-U-M-B, theplumblineradio@gmail.com. That'll have to wrap up this first of two parts on climate change with my guest, Pastor Jeff Klewer. So we'll continue to discuss this more on the next edition, and we'll see you next time on The Plumb Line. 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
11: If your family were threatened with physical harm, you would do anything to protect them. 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To introduce the conclusion of his message, How Can I Help My Family? Here's David.
12: Well, there's an old adage that you don't know how good a parent you have been until you see your grandchildren. Then you find out whether any of the things you taught your children are being passed on to the next generation. It's a wonderful, wonderful experience when you witness those things in the legacy of your family. And while it doesn't happen about everything, and there are some things maybe that we do and did for our families that aren't being done for our children's families, they're doing many other things. And one of the great joys is to see them following the example of their parents as they parent their own children. The family is a dynamic institution, one of God's best ideas. People remind each other often that the family was instituted long before the church. It can be a real burden, but when God is in control, there's nothing better than the family. And we're going to talk about that some more today here on Turning Point as we finish up this discussion of how can I help my family, based upon Psalm 127 and a little bit of Psalm 128. We'll get to it in just a moment, but let me keep reminding you during this month of our special resource. I don't want you to miss the opportunity to get this book, Five Psalms for a Flourishing Life. 236 pages, hardback, to help you practice daily abiding with the Lord, help you discover a deeper source of hope during times that are difficult, help you be encouraged to invest more intellectually and intentionally in your relationships and activities with your family and with others. This book is only available from Turning Point. It's brand new, never been offered before, and it's yours for the asking when you send a gift to help us with the resources needed to continue what we do here in the month of May. Your gift of any size, just send that gift and ask for the book on Psalms, and it'll be on its way to you. We want you to have it. We hope it'll be a blessing to you. We know it will. Well, from Psalm 127 and 128. How can I help my family according to the Psalms?
13: I remember going away, getting some time alone with the Lord and really sitting down and trying to crystallize some years back. Okay, Jeremiah, what are your priorities? And I'll tell you, it's one of the most important times I've ever spent in my life, because I believe that with what God has done here in this place, apart from a clear understanding in my mind, and yet I struggle with these all the time, but a clear understanding of what my priorities are, I would be making a lot of really bad decisions right now. So let me tell you what they are. They don't necessarily have to be yours, but most of us are going to fall into the pattern of these priorities. Number one, I'm a person, and I better take care of my personal relationship with God. God's number one. In fact, he says he must be number one. He's a jealous God. He doesn't want anybody in between me and him. He's number one in my life. And so I have to cultivate that relationship. I have to spend time with God. I have to make God number one. Secondly, I'm a partner, and I've got a wife, a wonderfully, wonderfully good wife. God is first, Donna second. Thirdly, I'm a parent, and I've got children, four of them. And they're the most important thing in my life outside of God and Donna. And every day of my life, I have to fight to preserve that priority. Because you see, when I'm at a football game, I'm not at three or four other places where people think I should be. Or if I'm at a dinner sometime, I've said no to other things. And you know, there's an awful lot of pressure and a lot of expectations about what you should be doing with your life. But I want to tell you, as best as I know how to tell you, that my children are third in my life. The only thing ahead of them is God and Donna. I had it tested when I was invited to speak at a convention up at Arrowhead Springs. I was asked to go and speak to a group of 450 women at a women's Bible study. We agreed that was an opportunity that I should take. They wanted me to teach the life of David, and I had just preached through the life of David, so we went. You know, we had this thing all scheduled out way out in the future. I knew the basketball season was over. I don't schedule anything during basketball season that conflicts with the ball games if I can help it. Not anything during football season. So I was so excited, you know, this thing is out here in March. Well, then our wonderful basketball team got good about halfway through the year. And they started getting better and better, and they started winning, and they won, and they won, and they won. They got in the playoffs, and they kept winning, and I kept looking at this date that was over here. And we kept getting closer and closer to the date, and would you believe, I was scheduled to be at Arrowhead Springs from Thursday through Saturday, and our guys won all their games and were supposed to play for the city championship on Saturday morning at 10 o'clock in the sports arena, and I'm supposed to be at Arrowhead Springs. You got to be kidding. Well, I'll tell you, I got up to Arrowhead Springs and told them that we'd speak any time they wanted us on Thursday and however many times they wanted us on Friday, but we were coming home on Saturday. I'll never forget this. We got to Arrowhead Springs, went into that beautiful hotel up there, which is the Campus Crusade headquarters, and there was a lady who came through the lobby, and she said, "Are you Dr. Jeremiah?" And I said, "Yes." "Oh," she said, "we're so glad you're here." And she said, "Let me just tell you right up front, we're so glad you're not staying for Saturday." I thought, this poor lady hadn't even heard me speak yet, and she's already made up her mind. And then she said something I will never forget. She said, "What you don't understand," and she smiled, "is that we are all wives of executive husbands. They fund this ministry so that we can do what we do with Bible study." And she said, "It's just so incredibly encouraging to see somebody in a position of leadership make a decision in favor of their family." During the afternoon, I'll never forget this, it was one of the last sessions, and a lady got up and she ran out of the building. She had tears coming down her face, and you know, let me just make this momentary announcement. That's really unnerving to a speaker. You know, if you feel the urge that you just have to get out of here and it's really life-threatening, you know, go for it. But when I see you leave, especially if you look like you're troubled, my mind cycles back over everything I've said for the last 5 minutes. Well, that happened, and I went to the director of the conference and I mentioned this lady who had left, and I said, "Could you please see if I might have said something that offended her?" She came back to me later. She said, "Pastor, don't worry about it." She didn't offend her. She had heard about what you were doing because we had to announce that you weren't going to be here on Saturday. And you weren't even talking about it. But while she was seated in the meeting, it really became a matter of great concern to her. Her daughter was playing for the state championship in Denver, Colorado on

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4: As we provide security and safety to the people of Israel, being the watchmen on the walls of Jerusalem, even as rockets fly and enemies threaten us from every side. As we bring together Christians and Jews in fellowship and in prayer for one another. Here we are, my friends. We're experiencing what over 40 years ago people told my father was a crazy dream. Now we're witnessing every single one of those dreams coming to life in bigger ways than any of us could have ever imagined. This all happened because one person, my father, dared to dream. Today, too many people have stopped dreaming. Do you feel that? Disagreement and discouragement is everywhere. People have lost their desire to dream. But God calls us to dream, to picture and pray for a brighter future, to remember that nothing is too big for God. Because when we dream, we declare our faith in God's ability to turn those dreams into reality. We become His partners in creating a better world. And God wants us exactly to be partnering with Him to do that.
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6: 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I'm Mark Magnuson. April's USDA Cattle on Feed report provided a breakdown of steers and heifers on feed, with heifers falling to 37% of the total on-feed inventory. Typically, this is the initial signaling of herd rebuilding. We will hear more from Shaylee Stewart of DTN next.
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6: Shaylee Stewart, a livestock market analyst with DTN, says that 37% is more of a neutral number in terms of heifers falling to 37% of the total on-feed inventory in the April cattle on-feed report. Says does not indicate expansion or contraction of the herd.
12: seeing that quarterly number at 37% was just kind of a neutral factor. I believe that there are pockets in the U.S. where we are seeing some minor rebuilding occur. But I also believe that we are seeing, and we will continue to see in the weeks ahead, if we do not get the moisture that we desperately need, we will see whether it be young cows let go, less desirable stock let go, or, you know, just a liquidation of some older cows, you know, to maybe hit that hamburger market. But really, I'm not comfortable saying that the herd has truly began to be rebuilt yet.
6: There are many market factors that are weighing on the cattle industry and could erase any signs of the herd rebuilding, says Stewart.
12: I believe we're in a neutral phase just simply because we don't have enough positive factors to push the cycle into growth mode. There are areas where that is indicative and where that is possible, but to say that the entire industry is doing so is not something that I think anybody would step out and say, just because there are too many external factors that weigh against the marketplace at this time. We have the war in Iran. We have fuel prices too high. Interest rates are not low. We do not know what's going to happen in regards to drought this summer. Feed prices in regards to the corn complex, they look like they're going to be relatively affordable. But you know what? Time changes things.
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14: The following program, Bless Israel, is brought to you by the International Fellowship of Christians and Jews.
15: The Holocaust was the systematic persecution and murder of 6 million Jews by the Nazi state and collaborators from 1933 to 1945. Nazi Germany created tens of thousands of camps to imprison millions of Jewish men, women, and children. Of the 6 million Jews murdered, 1.5 million were children. This horrific event must be remembered today and every day.
16: Welcome to this special Bless Israel program titled Never Forget, Never Again, brought to you by the International Fellowship of Christians and Jews. Val is a Holocaust survivor who grew up in Lithuania. In the summer of 1940, Hitler's army began its assault on the Russian Empire. The Nazis immediately began to implement their racial laws against the Jewish population, depriving Jews of every basic human right.
14: On August 15, 1941, Val and his family were forced into a ghetto, surrounded by barbed wire and armed sentries.
17: On the 4th of October, the Nazis, the SS, marched into the ghetto. They surrounded our little ghetto hospital and they set it on fire. Everybody who tried to escape was shot. So the choice was to burn alive or die in a hail of bullets. The other atrocity took place 3 weeks later. Again, the Nazis, the SS, they all marched into the ghetto. They selected 10,000. They took them away to the notorious execution place and they were all murdered. For my family and for me, this was a defining event. That's when we lost our faith in humanity. Seeing all the facts, seeing all the evil unhinged us. We couldn't cope with it. We were completely derailed. We don't know what to do, we don't know where to go, we don't know what's happening to us. The fact that ordinary, normal people could be turned into killers was a shocking realization for us. We had to take on board that the line between good and evil was a very flimsy one, a very thin one, and it was all too easy to indoctrinate ordinary people, indoctrinate ordinary people to turn from good into evil.
14: By 1944, the remaining Jews from Val's ghetto were herded into cattle wagons and taken into Germany to work as forced laborers, building factories for the production of German Messerschmitt jet fighters.
17: We knew, of course, they had a good idea that our life will be finished before we were liberated. Conditions were so bad that we did not expect to survive. We were very pessimistic. And we made a pledge obliging any survivor to bear witness. You see, we had that fancy idea that once we disclose how evil starts and how evil spreads, it will make a big impression and genocide won't happen again. Well, it was all wishful thinking, actually. I survived. I was one of the few. But it was just too traumatic to relive everything again and to talk about it. So in common with most survivors, I kept silent. It was such a gruesome story, people could not believe it. But I was prompted by my children. They wanted to know, and they were asking difficult questions. Why don't we have grandparents, uncles and family like the other children? And why do you speak with a funny accent? So we decided, when the kids were about 8, 9, we have to tell them what happened to us. But we had a problem. How do you introduce a child to the idea of radical evil? So we had to modify our story to their maturity. So there you are. The long silence was broke, and we began talking about it.
16: Tens of thousands of elderly Holocaust survivors, just like Val Ginsberg, still live in abject poverty. Many are alone and cannot afford food or medicine.
14: But thanks to you, our Christian radio friends, the International Fellowship of Christians and Jews is able to provide a survival food box with nourishing food for one poor elderly Holocaust survivor in the final years of their life. 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
16: 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At a Holocaust awareness event, President and Global CEO of the Fellowship, Yael Eckstein, shared how the organization is providing food boxes to poor elderly Holocaust survivors, like Miriam.
19: She was one of the first Jewish people that the Nazis took in Germany, and she was brought to Auschwitz to build the camps with her own hands. And she said, "I was strong, that's why I survived, but I was the only survivor." And she explained to me how for years she lived on one piece of bread, one cup of tea, and worked 15 hours a day in the freezing cold snow, in the burning hot sun, And if you stop for 1 second, you get shot on sight. And she said, as we were walking back to our bunks, the Nazis would line up next to us and they would see our starving bodies, our exhausted minds, and we'd be walking and they would start throwing loaves of bread at us. They'd be throwing chicken, they'd be throwing meat. And any person who would bend down to pick it up would get shot on sight. And they would sit there laughing. And they would watch their fellow Jews, their fellow workers, their friends, their family get shot because they were so starving for a piece of bread. And she said to me, when you come with this food box that says on the side, donated with love from Christians in America, there are no words for the joy it brings to my heart. Finally, the Jewish people are not alone. Finally, there are Christians in America who care about me. Christians in America are sending me this life, this bread, this food, this chicken. That shows me that there is hope for the future. And that's what the fellowship aims to do.
14: Many Holocaust survivors face serious health issues. Those in need of treatment or medication crisis can sometimes live far from a medical facility. When war or terror attacks take place in areas like Ukraine and throughout Israel, they cannot safely leave their homes. But thanks to Christians and your prayerful and financial support, the Fellowship is able to provide mobile clinics to help poor elderly Holocaust survivors receive the care they need.
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0: Auschwitz, the site of 1.1 million Jews who were slaughtered, murdered simply for the crime of being Jewish.
1: We know. We're witnesses. The vile, vicious violence that can be inflicted upon people. And it's not so far away. 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
14: The fellowship was founded in 1983 by Rabbi Yekiel Eckstein, fulfilling his vision of building bridges of understanding between Christians and Jews. In his more than three decades of work, Rabbi Eckstein helped millions of needy Jews around the world, and he also encouraged millions of Christians to deepen their bonds with Israel and their biblical Jewish roots. It was in his beloved Holy Land of Israel where Rabbi Yekiel Eckstein passed away on February 6th, 2019.
16: In this rare audio recording, Rabbi Eckstein gives an important perspective on the Holocaust and how all of humanity should declare never forget and never again. Let's listen.
4: The Holocaust is not just a concept. The Holocaust happened at a real point in history to real people. I realize just how close the people are to us, and how the events could, God forbid, as much as we say never again, they could happen again. If Israel's enemies have their way, Jerusalem and the state of Israel would be obliterated and pushed into the sea and destroyed. We dare not let that happen. Not under our watch. Hatred and prejudice are not things that we are born with. Man, through his free choice, he chooses between good and evil. My friends, we are witnessing the rise of anti-Semitism around the world today.
24: The neighbors say, "We will poison you, dirty Jews." They say it openly.
4: Terrorist attacks.
25: Police say they were tortured and killed before the final shootout.
4: Time is not on our side. Every Jew who is in need of escaping from the forces of anti-Semitism, today there is an Israel that is the home for every Jew who flees there.
26: This inscription says that Jews should all be stabbed. Jid is a derogatory, negative word for Jew. This is the name that the Nazis called Jews when they put a yellow Star of David. It's the same now.
27: It's very hard to describe for someone in the West. The anti-Semitism that still lives here. Valentina is a mother of five children. And when they went out for one Shabbat in the synagogue, the neighbors, they broke the door, came in, and stole all what they have, and left a note, "Dirty Jews, go out." The neighbors told them, "We will poison you, and you will all be dead. We will accomplish Hitler's task." "Hitler lives in our heart," Valentina's neighbor told her. And she's frightened now, so she has to live in fear because they promise her that they will poison her.
4: The nuclear threats, the biological, the chemical threats that Israel is facing are growing. The amassing of missiles, of weapons against Israel has risen tremendously. Joshua said, "Who is for the Lord? Let him come with me." This is the moment of truth. This is the time when we need to take a stand with God and when we need to stand strongly with the state of Israel.
16: The Bible says in the book of Isaiah, chapter 58, verse 7, "Share your food with the hungry. Give shelter to the homeless. When you see the naked, clothe them." That's the mission of the International Fellowship of Christians and Jews. Today, thousands of poor elderly Holocaust survivors in Israel, Ukraine, and across the former Soviet Union live every day with a feeling of hunger. Many live alone, scared, and unseen, but God sees them. And today, God may be calling you to be their blessing.
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3: Christ commanded us to take care of the needy, and to obey God's word is what we need to be doing. And it's great that we have organizations like the International Fellowship of Christian Jews try to meet those needs, to open the eyes of people that want to help. You have to obey the word, but God gives us a compassion because of who he is. And that's the example that Christ gives us. You know, his whole ministry was about healing and helping and understanding people's needs. And that's what he encourages us to do through his word, is to understand the needy people. The people that are hurting, and to want to help is something that Christ gives us.
14: Did you know that in Isaiah chapter 58, the Lord gives 10 amazing promises to those who take action and help others less fortunate than themselves? Oh, God promises that his favor will shine on you, that your wounds will be healed, that he will always be with you, that he will save you, that he will protect you, that he will answer your prayers, that he will turn darkness into light, that he will guide you, that he will satisfy you with good things. And lastly, the 10th promise, that he will keep you strong and well.
16: Those 10 promises from God in Isaiah chapter 58 are built on being generous to people less fortunate than us. Why? 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And today you can show the Lord your generous spirit. 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
3: 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Because deep down there is unbelief. 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
2: Welcome to Leading the Way Audio, the place Dr. Michael Youssef passionately proclaims uncompromising truth each day across the globe. 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But how about you? Today, a look at Thomas. Even as faithful a disciple of Jesus, he battled pessimism, wavering at times in his trust of Jesus. If you'd like to learn more about Dr. Youssef and Leading the Way, let me encourage you to visit ltw.org. Also, consider subscribing to the monthly print magazine, My Journal. Do that later, though, because right now you'll want to open to John chapter 11 as Dr. Michael Youssef begins.
3: Do you know somebody who is a pessimist? Today I want to tell you that there is an absolute cure for pessimism. Whether your pessimism is an inherited condition or an acquired condition, whether your pessimism is something that you're born with or it is something that you have developed through painful experience in life, whether your pessimism is a second nature to you or it is through the years of practice, there is a cure for pessimism. The Bible tells us about a consummate pessimist. And the resurrected Jesus Christ cured this pessimist once and for all. And if the power of the resurrection of Jesus Christ could have cured Thomas, surely it can cure anyone. The story of Thomas, the disciple of Jesus, is the story of a man who was always suspicious. He is the story of a man, when he listens, he always puts out all of his defenses like radar, and they were turned on full blast all the time. And with that personality, I try to imagine in my head that when Jesus was picking the draft, you know, picking his team, and here's Thomas. Most likely he stood kind of in the back a little bit and stayed away from the crowd, saying to himself, he will never pick me. I will never make it. I would just not be one of those guys. He is not going to pick me. I am sure he's not going to get me. And so Jesus begins to start calling out his pick of the draft, and he said, Peter and Andrew. And poor old Thomas probably standing there said, yeah, of course they are blue chippers. I mean, I could have told you that. They're pick of the bunch. They are great guys. And then Jesus continues, I want James and John, the sons of Zebedee. Thomas standing there probably in the back saying, yeah, of course, you know, they are his cousins. And you got to keep it in the family. And I understand that. You know, I mean, I'll never make it. And then Jesus continues. And you can follow the call of the disciples in the Bible. And he says, I want Philip and Nathaniel Bartholomew. And Thomas said, well, I knew that this guy, Philip, has an inside track. And after all, Nathaniel is such a pious guy. He's always sitting under a tree reading his Bible. I just know, but I'll never get picked. And so Jesus already halfway through, and then Jesus continues, and he said, all of a sudden he said, Thomas and Matthew. Me? No. Is there another Thomas here? Did I hear my name right? Thomas. You mean I'm number 7 in the pick of this draft? My goodness, I can't believe it. I'm number 7. Why am I telling you this imaginary story? Because I believe with all my heart, as you read the scripture, this was the first step forward for the cure of Thomas's pessimism. It really was. It was the very beginning of a process of which the resurrected Jesus Christ was going to transform Thomas's life, transform him from a pessimist to a visionary, transform him from suspicion to victory, transform him from doom and gloom to great accomplishment for God and for the kingdom of God, transform him from being down on himself to being up on God, transform him from hopelessness to a greatest mission field that was ever penetrated by one man in history. That was just the beginning. That was the first step. As Thomas followed Jesus and then he began to see him and sense his love for him to be so genuine and his no private agenda, as it were, as he began to see the power of Jesus over nature and the power of Jesus over death and the power of Jesus over diseases, as Thomas began to see the miracles that Jesus was performing one after another, as he began to hear the teaching of Jesus, his pessimism, his feeling of inadequacy began to give way to trusting and obeying. And then comes the setback. The setback, as indeed came to Thomas. You know, as the opposition was heating up, particularly in the south, Jesus was popular. Every time he goes north, my goodness, the opposition to Jesus heats up. They want to kill him. They want to stone him. And disciples did not want to go up there. They want to stay where Jesus was popular and the crowd was coming and pressing. And Thomas finds himself, every time they get a little bit north, he will...

He gets encouraged, but then he says, no, those guys, they want to kill us. And so they get to Capernaum. Now, Capernaum is more closer to the north than it is to the south. And there Jesus gets a Western Union cable. Lazarus is dead. And so he tells the disciples, he said, our friend Lazarus has died. And all that Thomas can think about, now wait a minute, Lazarus, he's in Bethany. He lives in Bethany. Now, Bethany is really only a stone throw away from Jerusalem. Bethany is, you know, how many miles is Bethany to Jerusalem? I mean, you know, Bethany is just a suburb of Jerusalem. And he begins all preoccupied with how close Bethany is, especially when Jesus said, we're going to go and see Lazarus. And at that moment, he begins to dread going up further north. And the pessimism began to take over again. And if you want to follow this in the Bible, it's in John chapter 11, verse 18. The disciples actually said to Jesus, I mean, they verbalized it. They said to Jesus, Jesus, let's not go up there, you know, in the north. You know what they're going to do to us. Let's not go near Jerusalem. But you know what Thomas's reaction is? He didn't ask Jesus not to go. You know what his reaction is? It's all over. It's all over. We're going to die. We're going to die. Let's go and die with Lazarus. That's a rough translation, but that's exactly what he said. How many of us begin to panic at the first sign of trouble? I mean, the moment you get an unfavorable diagnosis, the moment you get a negative result of a test, the moment you begin to experience some sort of financial reversal, the moment you start sitting there and listening to all these bad news bears telling you on television how bad things are, and the first thing you want to do is say, man, I better cut on my giving to God. After all, I've got to be prudent. But listen, listen to me. Never think that God will bless you based on the economy. Never think for a moment that God's provision for you is determined by the Dow Jones Index. Never think that God cares for his children based on the news. David said, I was young, now I'm old. I have never seen the righteous forsaken. I've never seen his children beg for bread. And I'm convinced at that moment, David was older and he was looking back and he thought of the time that he was anxious and the times that he was worried and the times that he was despondent and pessimist about his future and the time when he faced Absalom and the times when he faced economic crisis. And he probably saying to himself, what a waste of time that was. What a waste of energy that was. What a waste of effort that was. And as Thomas enters into Bethany with Jesus, he's probably saying to himself, man, it's all over. It's done. And then he watches Jesus stands there in front of the tomb of Lazarus. Everybody's hands on their nose because the body was stinking by that time. And Jesus said, move the stone. And then he moved the stone. And the Bible said with great voice, Jesus said, Lazarus, come out. Wow. And there, old Thomas sees Lazarus walking in there, covered with the grave clothes. And he sees the mighty power of Jesus again, and he begins to regain confidence. He begins to brim with optimism. Wow! What was I worried about when Jesus can raise the dead? What was I worried about? What was I doubting when Jesus is the God of power and might? What was I pessimistic about when Jesus is my portion? But this was only the second step in Thomas's process of overcoming pessimism. Let me ask you this. What area in your life does Jesus want you to take giant steps toward overcoming? Is it the area of being able to give back to God what belongs to God? Is it in the area of your unforgiveness to another person? Is it in the area of your pride that is reigning and ruling supreme? Is it in the area of your pessimism? What area is it? And so in John 14, there you find the third step in Thomas's stepping stone toward victory over pessimism.

0: Jesus was beginning to comfort his disciples before he faced his cross. And he began to say this magnificent word in John chapter 14, verse 1. Let not your hearts be troubled. You believe in God, believe also in me. In my Father's house there are many mansions. If it were not so, would I have told you? And the disciples, hanging on every word that Jesus was speaking, except for Thomas. I mean, Thomas's mind was wondering of all the possible predicament that they're about to face. And so he interrupts Jesus. In the midst of those incredible words of comfort, he interrupts him and says, Lord, we don't know where you're going. How do we know the way? And I'm so glad he asked that question, aren't you? Because it gave Jesus the opportunity to tell him and to tell us once and for all who he is. He said, Thomas, I am the way, the truth, and the life, and no one can come to the Father except through me. And so finally, Thomas sees the crucifixion of Jesus, and he experiences a complete meltdown. I mean, if you call that meltdown, I mean, it was done. He was completely overcome with pessimism. And he probably most likely said to himself, I knew it. I said so. I knew it. It was too good to last. It was that good to be true. I have never should have been involved in all of this. I was happy doing my thing. Why did I even get involved? I'm sure you know what I'm talking about. Do you know what that is? It's called beating yourself black and blue. Beating yourself. Things that are absolutely not even factual. And when Thomas reached a rock bottom, and I mean rock bottom, you can't get below that. And when that happened, he wanted to be alone. How many of you know you don't have to have a PhD in psychology to know that you should not be alone when you're hitting rock bottom? But he was alone. Thomas was not with the other disciples on that first day of the week. As the Lord Jesus Christ came supernaturally in the middle of the room while the doors are locked, and he said, peace to you. Here are the marks of the wounds. He was not there. Most likely, Thomas went home, locked his door, pulled the shades down, got into bed, pulled the bed covers over his face, and pretended that what happened in the last 3 years did not really happen. Dear old Thomas. Here he is, was about to trust again. Here he is, was beginning to make progress. Here he is, was beginning to make a commitment. Here he is, was beginning to overcome pessimism. But now, he's falling apart. Now, would you say, Michael, but Thomas saw with his own eyes Jesus raising Lazarus from the dead. He saw with his own eyes how Jesus raised the son of the widow of Nain from the dead. He saw with his own eyes Jesus raising the daughter of Jairus from the dead. How come? Listen to me very carefully, please. From the time of Caesarea Philippi to Calvary, a period of about 3 years, we don't know how many times, it's recorded in the scripture several times, but we don't know exactly how many must have said it 100 times. Jesus would say to Thomas and to the disciples, I came to die and rise again. I came to die and rise again. I came to die and rise again. But the problem was, they did not want to believe him. They really did not. They really were putting hope against hope that Jesus didn't mean what he said. Beloved, listen to me. Listen to me. The core of pessimism in life, any life, anyone, the core of pessimism, it's unbelief. It's unbelief. I'm not saying you're not being saved, because that happens to believers as well. Unbelief can take hold of a believer. You may know that he or she is saved, but unbelief can take hold of your heart and take a grip on you that you literally distrust God. Why do you think Christians live in sin? Why do you think Christians are afraid to give God generously? Why do you think Christians do the things they do and they live just like their unbelieving neighbors? Because deep down there is unbelief. And that's the core cause of pessimism. Distrust in the Word of God. Uncertainty if God will really, really keep His promise. That's the number one problem for believers in America or anywhere in the world today. All this, and I know we sing the songs and we say, we love you, Lord. We trust you, Lord. We'll follow you wherever you lead us, Lord. I know we sing all the songs, but there's something deep down that constantly coming to us and saying, I don't expect God to do what He said He's going to do. He did all these things back in the Bible days. He's not going to do that for me today. No, you command that thought out of your head in the name of the resurrected Jesus. And so when the disciples go to AWOL Thomas and they say to him, Thomas, we saw the risen Lord. He is risen, Thomas. I said, I don't believe you. I just don't believe you. Oh, Thomas, we saw Him with our eyes. We heard Him with our ears. We touched Him. Thomas, the Lord is risen just like He said. He came through the locked door supernaturally. He said, peace, I live with you. I don't care what you say. Unless I touch His wounds, unless I see with my eyes, I am not going to believe you. There's something here I don't want you to miss. I don't want you to miss. It tears me up every time I think of it, actually. And it's the way the Lord Jesus dealt with Thomas. He did not say to him, Thomas, you foolish man. Thomas, don't you remember I said what I said? Don't you believe what I told you, Thomas? Why didn't you believe me, Thomas, when I told you? No, none of that. What a great God we have. What a great God we have. Jesus said to Thomas, Thomas, come. Feel my hands. Feel my feet. Feel my side, Thomas. See the marks of the wounds of your sin of unbelief in my body. And when finally Thomas make this incredible, great confession, my Lord and my God, he was in effect saying, this is the ultimate triumph over pessimism. This is my ultimate victory over doubt. This is my ultimate liberation from pessimism. This is my ultimate deliverance from pessimism. And Thomas did not just say intellectually, my Lord and my God, and then he went home and everything was usual and his life was the same. No, no, no, no, no. We do that. But he didn't do that. To him, the deliverance from his pessimism meant that he is going to do something great for God that nobody else has ever done. It meant that he was going to go to the toughest parts of the world at that time. And so he took off and he went to Nineveh, modern day Mosul, that you hear about it in Iraq. And there he founded the church, and the church is still there. And then from Nineveh, he went on to India, and there he established the church of Martoma, the church of St. Thomas, which is still there today. And I have friends in Kerala in south of India where the church of Martoma is thriving, evangelical church. It stands as a testimony to the power of the resurrected Jesus Christ over not only pessimism, but all of life's problems. All of life's problems. Let me ask you this. Are you willing to trust Jesus fully? What is He calling you to do? That you dragging your feet and you dragging your heels and refusing to do? Is He asking you to express His trust in Him in a tangible way that you just don't want to do it? Is He asking you to get out of your cocoon and make a difference. Can you say, my Lord and my God, and then go out into the world and prove that He is your Lord and prove that He is your God by serving Him, by serving His vision for your life?
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11: Ralph Waldo Emerson was a great American poet of the 19th century. He spent hours observing, appreciating the beauty and the power of nature. He widely observed that same great power and beauty in the human soul. He simply wrote what he observed. What lies behind us and what lies before us are tiny matters compared to what lies within us. Simply don't focus too much on the past, it's gone, nor on the future, it's too uncertain. What matters are God's gift of love and courage right within the human soul, right now. And that's where to focus your prayer and your attention. Focus on love and courage within you right now. It's there. Focus there. And that is today's thought of the day.
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2: In some ways, the choices between learning to forgive or just gradually becoming more and more estranged from people and bitter. 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
3: Welcome to the God-Centered Life with Josh Moody, making our way towards the end of our Genesis study, landing on chapter 50, looking specifically at verses 15 through 21 today. It's part of a God-Centered Life series, today's study called The Hardest Word. Josh Moody is senior pastor of College Church in Wheaton, Illinois. Thanks for joining us for our study today, Josh. That's a heavy in the opener there. So are you saying that we either exercise the forgiveness muscle or become a hermit?
4: I think worse than that. I think it's either exercise the forgiveness muscle or become isolated and alienated from everyone. Obviously, you can be alone and be a hermit, and if you met someone, you be able to be together with them, but it's worse than simply being alone. It's isolated and bitter.
3: Forgiveness isn't easy, though, Josh.
4: That's why we call it the hardest word.
3: Oh, I see what you did there. Let's jump in. Genesis chapter 50. Here's Josh.
2: Well, if you turn with me in your Bibles to Genesis, the book of Genesis, we're in the last in our series in this book, and we've got to chapter 50, 5-0, and we're just looking at a few verses this morning. We've been looking at some very long passages, and this is just a few verses, so instead we have a very long sermon to go with a few verses, just to even up the yin and yang of the balance. So anyway, Genesis chapter 50, and beginning at verse 15, and going on to verse 21. Well, when I look at this passage, I'm actually reminded of Arnold Schwarzenegger, or perhaps Clint Eastwood, or maybe Kill Bill, Volume 1 or 2. In other words, how much further could this passage be from the so frequent spirit of our age, the common tendency that we have to seek revenge and to romanticize it in our movies and our stories? The Terminator, or the Governator, as he's now dubbed, or go ahead, punk, make my day. Or the woman who's determined to get back at those who cheated her of so much, Kill Bill. All have a tendency to view holding a grudge as a good thing. And who could blame them? C.S. Lewis, shrewd as ever, comments in one place in his writings that we have tended to think that forgiveness, we think of forgiveness as a nice, laudable, pleasant thing. Nice, laudable, and pleasant until we actually have to do it ourselves. When there really is something to forgive, we are as likely, he thinks, instead of saying, oh, how nice, let's just forgive, we're as likely to think, forgive, they don't deserve to be forgiven. How would you feel about forgiving the Gestapo, he asks, if you were a Pole or a Jew? And so, as always, the Bible scratches beneath the surface of our trite truisms in our religious culture and challenges us to face up to some of the most disquieting aspects of reality actually about ourselves. You see, from this passage, there are several doctrines that converge that are very personal and important. There is the idea that we are all fallen, all of us. None are in God's place. And that we need all of us thereby to recognize our mutual need of forgiveness. And so when the governor of Georgia boasted to John Wesley all those years ago that he, the governor of Georgia, made it his policy never to forgive anyone, Wesley was right immediately to reply, well, I hope you never need forgiveness yourself. There is a connection here, as Jesus taught, as this
4: passage evidences, as you'll see as we go on. So there's that doctrine of our fallen nature that is implicit and behind this text here. Everyone needs forgiveness. But there's also, of course, the doctrine of grace, of God's gracious, merciful action of restoring us to a right relationship with Him. And that's here implicit behind this passage as well, that doctrine. And dealing with our guilt, you know, the kind of guilt that we try to avoid, but we all feel, like the man who sent the IRS $100 with a note attached, "If I can't sleep, I'll send you more." You see, and as such, this passage is in a way one of the most significant passages in the whole of the Old Testament. For not only does it round off the story that we've been looking off of Joseph, and of course in pretty much close to the whole of the book of Genesis, it brings to head these twin issues of our need for salvation, forgiveness, and where that's going to come from, and how on earth is that possible if we are all fallen, that issue. And then also, what that means in terms of our relationships with our fellow human being, with our brothers and sisters. It's often said that sorry is the hardest word. And perhaps that's true. Perhaps in certain circumstances, the hardest thing to do is to say sorry. I won't bemoan that at all. But here, the hardest word that is in focus, at least in this passage, is not so much the word sorry, though that is in the passage as well, but instead, the hardest word here is forgive. And if Christ's shocking teaching about the number of times we are to forgive our brothers, you remember, not seven times, but 77 times seven? If that is any gauge, and the kind of dumbfounded response Jesus is teaching about loving our enemies has always received, loving our enemies? I mean, come on. It may well be that, in fact, forgive is even harder. As I say, we are verging then on the very heart of the gospel, but also in its most practical, pastoral application in terms of our daily lives, our experience of guilt, our need to move on and get over our past and no longer hold grudges, our need to find reconciliation, this world torn apart by grudge matches between this ethnic group or that religious order or another, to find a new order of the Spirit, which Joseph so beautifully models for us here in his gracious offer of forgiveness to his sinning brothers. And so it's certainly very relevant. The holiday season is intended to be a season of great merriment, as we say, happy holidays to ourselves all the time. But for many of us, we really dread it, don't we? As we need to face up to the fractures in our family lives or this issue or other in our wider family, this long estrangement or the other, or dealing with or avoiding this or that family squabble that's gone on for years or the other. And so even for that reason, this call to forgiveness, to affectionate reconciliation, maybe, I trust, will be timely and helpful for some of us here. How they love each other, it was said of the early Christian disciples, and I've heard it said many times of this church here too. Praise God for that, and may it be ever so. And let us see how we can learn to practice forgiveness, for as sure as eggs are eggs, or people are people, we will have plenty of occasion to practice forgiveness in this fallen world. In some ways, the choices between learning to forgive or just gradually becoming more and more estranged from people and bitter. For there is no way in this world to be in any kind of intimate relationship with anyone without the constant practice of forgiveness.
5: Okay, forgive. Got it. How? We're going there next. But first, a reminder that as we're approaching the end of our Genesis study, the balance of this study is available on our website. Listen to some of the lessons that you may have missed, and you can do that on our website, which is GodCenteredLife.org. We'd love for you to take advantage of that resource. Back into our current study. Here's Josh.
2: when I was preparing this week, Rochelle, my wife, reminded me that I always sort of dread preaching on love, for so often, though it seems such a

First, he's saying there in verse 19, don't put yourself in the place of God. That's the first thing. And that's what Joseph is refusing to do, of course, when he asks, am I, verse 19, in the place of God? And you see, this is so, this beginning to this process of forgiveness, and I say it is a process so often, forgiveness, it's not simply a one-time event. This beginning, am I in the place of God? Don't put yourself in the place of God, is essential for us to start to make any ground in learning to forgive. Corrie ten Boom, who had many very difficult things to learn to forgive in her own life, struggled with forgiving her captains, and was told by a pastor one time that forgiveness was like stopping a bell ringing, but the chimes would continue reverberating as the pendulum kept on swinging until in the end it came to a complete stop. So it is a process, but this asking, am I in the place of God, is the first crucial step. Basically, Joseph is humbling himself. When we do not or cannot forgive, pride is frequently the reason. Why should I forgive you? We ask ourselves. I didn't do anything wrong. You were in the wrong. I am in the right. And so we put ourselves in the place of God. But when, as with Joseph, these brothers came begging forgiveness on their knees and having as it here, it seems perhaps, and I wonder myself, and some scholars do, whether they actually invented the whole scenario of Joseph's father saying this sort of deathbed speech, telling them to go to him. I wonder, it seems so constructed, whether they are feeling so bad and so guilty, they just invented the whole thing, and perhaps that's why Joseph wept. He knew it wasn't really there. But when they came and knelt as they did nonetheless, he quickly refused to be bowed before, didn't he? But he too was a sinner and was not in the place of God. Joseph did not put himself in the place of God's justice. He did not seek to try and figure out all the rights and wrongs of the case, sort of getting everything completely in line and passing out divine-like distinctions as to what was right and what was wrong and whether Judah was worse than the other brother, whatever, you know? Didn't do that, did he? Joseph did not put himself in the place of God's judgment. He did not seek to judge the brothers for what they had done. It is God's job to judge, not ours. He is the judge, not us. We cannot forgive if we are playing judge and jury in a divine way, lording it over someone else. Joseph did not do that. He did not play the judge with the brothers. Joseph also, in a sense, did not put himself in the place of God's forgiveness. He did not seek, like the older brother in Jesus' parable of the prodigal son, seek to question why should they be accepted, you know? And sort of, as it were, become a block to their entrance into fellowship with God or the church. He didn't stand in the way of their spiritual restoration, but allowed himself instead to become a channel of God's mercy and reconciliation and forgiveness towards them. Now, as I was thinking about all this important stuff here, I could think of many examples and helpful illustrations of the wonderful value of forgiving others that will motivate us, I would hope, and not put ourselves in the place of God, but instead humble ourselves before God. That's the crucial first step. But in a way, it occurred to me that perhaps it's better to look at the negative. Look at what happens when we proudly refuse to step out of the way and let God be God in the situation. All hell breaks loose. And what goes on in our minds is something like this. We concoct a story in our heads of the event or the wound or the crime or the offense from a friend or someone we trusted or a terrible situation in our lives that was terrible. We concoct it and we play it over again. Now, I know it can be hard, and the last thing I want to do this morning is to pile guilt upon guilt and make someone feel powerlessly guilty for finding it hard to forgive someone. It's the last thing I want to do. Perhaps this is one of those occasions when it's going to be good for you to go up and seek a good brother, me or someone else, to pray with you afterwards and say to them, Lord, let's say together,

0: The Lord really give this good brother, sister power and prayer to be able to forgive. But you see, it's helpful to see what happens when we don't forgive, because it motivates us to do so. When we proudly play God with someone else's life and try and be judge and jury as if we were righteous and never needed anything to forgive ourselves. And it seems to me in the news at the moment, the prime example in the newspapers at the moment is the Litvinenko murder investigation. Litvinenko is killed by radiation poison in London, a Moscow dissident and arch critic of Russian President Vladimir Putin. And well, there's all the investigation that must take place and all that. But what has emerged is how much high-level contemporary Russian society and business is operating on a violent grudge basis. As one familiar with the Moscow scene commentated, while the Western newspapers have been fascinated with the radioactive poisoning of Litvinenko, they've missed that several other ordered murders of high-up officials, of businessmen or prominent leaders have taken place recently at the same time in an ongoing kind of revenge turf war. Now, perhaps we think that a mafiosa-like Sopranos sort of lifestyle is attractive. But really it isn't. Two survivors of the Holocaust met on a Memorial Day and were talking. One asked the other, "Have you forgiven the Nazis?" And he said, "Yes." The man who asked the question said, "No, I haven't forgiven them, not at all. In fact, I will not forgive them. I will never forgive them." The other man simply said, "Well, that means that they still have you in prison." Now, we're going to think about this more, but we need to find a way to move on, don't we? Even if it was just, you know, the guy borrowed my scooter and wrecked it, right? When we are struggling to forgive someone, ask ourselves whether it is because we are proudly making ourselves the judge. As Paul says, Romans chapter 14, "Who are you to judge someone else's servant?" Or if we're struggling with forgiving someone, is it because we are doubting God's justice? For justice there will be and needs to be. It's a good axiom in theology that all sin will be dealt with either at the cross or in hell. The Christian is not to think lightly of injustice. God is just and will judge, and at the cross he judges sin and says, "That is how bad it was, and I take it in myself in Christ," he says. So he will deal with sin, either at the cross or in hell, depending on our response to his offer of salvation that is always on offer every Sunday morning here at Trinity in all Bible-believing churches. So we don't need to think that God will not be just. He will be just. Look at it like this. When we forgive someone, we are not saying what they did was right. Oh, no. We are saying that God can make it right. We're removing ourselves out of the equation so we no longer stand wrongly in the place of God over them, judging them. Or ask yourself this, does our struggle with forgiveness mean that we, like Jesus' parable, another parable, he told many parables about this kind of thing, Jesus' parable of the unmerciful servant, where the servant, the unmerciful servant, was forgiven, as it were, $1 million, but refused to forgive his fellow servant a few cents. Does that mean that we are seeking to have God's forgiveness that we know that we need for all the $1 million worth of our sins against the infinite, holy God in all his glory? But when a fellow sinner, a fellow beggar like us, sins against us, we will not let that forgiveness flow through us. You see, Jesus, according to Jesus, there's a direct connection, therefore, between our forgiving others and us having received forgiveness. Only forgiven people can forgive. He talks about that a lot in the Lord's Prayer there in Matthew chapter 6. Not long before she died in 1988, in a moment of surprising candor on television, Margarita Laski, a well-known secular, atheistic humanist and novelist, said, What I envy most about you Christians is your forgiveness. I have nobody to forgive me. But if we do not forgive, then according to Jesus, we are not forgiven. We are not born again. And so once again, this is a weighty matter, isn't it? Well, how do we do it? Well, you ask first, by not putting ourselves in the place of God. Second, though, we need more than that, and Joseph recognizes it too. For we need to see that God is in charge. We looked at this last week. But it's really, in a sense, the whole message of the story of Joseph. That he, that is God, can turn bad things into good things. And here it is, in a different context, on display again, this doctrine of God's sovereignty. If we don't have that strong sense of God's sovereignty, we'll just keep on thinking that that event, or what have you, that spoilt us, it ruined us, it messed up our lives, and nothing can be done about it. But when we look at things like Joseph did, in terms of God being in charge, his sovereignty, it motivates us to move to forgiveness. For we see that, in fact, God takes that event, whatever it was, however bad or trivial, God takes that event and uses it, nay, even planned it originally. He uses it, he has planned it, for our good. And so forgive first by not putting yourself in the place of God, but also second by focusing on God's sovereign purpose.
1: That's Josh Moody, and this is the God-Centered Life. Great check towards the end there, Josh. Quoting, if we're driven to get even, do we really believe in God being just? Yeah, let that stand there for a second, right? The truth that God can make it right seems to me yet another plus of pursuing a God-centered life, because we understand God's justice, that he eventually will make things right, and that it can be out of our hands.
2: Right. To view our lives through a God-centered framework, the God-centered framework, the true framework, gives us freedom. And the ability to forgive and to live life to the full. So yes, here's another motivation to understand things with a God-centered, in a God-centered way.
1: Yeah, and you use the phrase, it's a check, it's a litmus test. This is a huge one. I'm circling back to it because it's got so much juice to it. If we are driven to get even, we need to check and see if we really believe God is going to deal with it.
2: Yeah, it's mine to avenge, I will repay, says the Lord. We've got to leave it in his hands.
1: You mentioned it again towards the end of today's session. Leaning into God's sovereignty helps us forgive, and we'll drive further into that discussion when we get together next time.
2: Right.
1: Thank you for that, Josh. Well, we're close to wrapping up this study in Genesis, a study called The God-Centered Life, and it's been pretty clear today why we place a high value on the pursuit of a God-centered life, as it allows us to anticipate justice and release us from having to carry hurt in a destructive way. As Josh said, this doesn't make the wrongs go away, but it does allow us a path to avoid having that wrong destroy us further. A practical study from God's Word, and made available to you and many others by the generous donations of you and others like you. Thank you for the tangible aid you're giving at this moment to someone desperate to let go of a wrong done to them and shift their focus onto God. If you'd like to join those supporting this ministry, we'd love to have you do so. And you can make that happen at GodCenteredLife.org. Next time we get together, sorry, no ostriches allowed.
0: 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But instead, when we realize that God has used what they did to shape us into something better than otherwise we could ever be.
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10: 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I'm Riley Smith. Iowa Congressman Randy Feenstra says year-round E15 has strong bipartisan support. We'll have more right after this.
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10: On Wednesday, the U.S. House of Representatives was able to pass legislation that would allow E15 to be permanently sold year-round. Iowa Congressman Randy Feenstra, who earlier this year was appointed to serve as co-chair of the E15 Rural Domestic Energy Council, said this legislation has been in the works for a long time.
12: Such a big day for the Iowa farmer and for families. You know, this is year-round E15. It's RFS reform to dramatically help our farming community and to see everyone come together. So it started in February of this past year. We couldn't get anything done, and leadership said, hey, we're going to put you in charge and try to figure out a solution. So we put everybody in a room from biofuels to petroleum industry to corn growers to Farm Bureau, and we came up with a solution, and the solution got passed yesterday. So I'm just so impressed that we got it done. And now we're working with the U.S. Senate to get it passed there and to get it to the president's desk.
10: While the bill passed narrowly on a vote of 218 to 203, it did have strong bipartisan support. Feenstra said he is confident that the bill will make it out of the Senate and over to the president's desk.
12: So there is 122 Republicans and 95 Democrats. This bodes really well in the Senate. And talking with Senate leadership, they're really excited about those numbers to see that. They thought they could get it passed. Again, it's mutually beneficial for all stakeholders, and I don't think it can be changed. We went through all the numerations, all the issues, and this is sort of the balance. This is sort of the balance of what you can do with all the groups involved, all the stakeholders. So I believe it stays the same. It gets passed, and the president will sign it.
10: For Money Matters on Iowa Ag Radio, I'm Riley Smith reporting.
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13: Esau missed the grace of God. He rejected it. Felt sorry for himself, felt angry with his brother, remained at a distance from God, and that was the story of his life. And in that position, no one can repent. Now, says the book of Hebrews, you make sure that you're not like.
14: Welcome to Open the Bible with Pastor Colin Smith. And Colin, I would think that we may have some listening today who find themselves in a position similar to Esau. They know that there's something wrong, but they're so angry they don't want to have to deal with that.
15: Yeah, that's right. And of course, the problem with Esau is the Bible says he was a godless man. Hmm. That's why he couldn't repent, because the only way to repent is to draw near to God. And that's what Esau refused to do. And that's why the book of Hebrews says, well, now make sure that no one misses the grace of God. Make sure that you don't find yourself stuck at a distance from God. Come near to him, because there's grace that's to be found for every person who will draw near to him in Jesus Christ.
14: But there may be someone listening today who says, I hear you say that, Colin, and I know that there's something hard in my heart, and I should do that, but I'm struggling to do that right now.
15: Yeah, that's right. You got to come with the heart that you have. You know, you don't come because you've got a good heart. You come because you need a good heart. And it's a marvelous thing to say, Lord, I need by your grace that you will change this heart.
14: Yeah.
15: And that's a wonderful thing, that he is able to change the heart. So don't wait until you're in the right condition of heart and of mind before you come to God. You come as you are. and receive what you need. Don't come because you have repentance, but because you need repentance, and you'll find that His grace gives you what you don't have.
14: What an encouraging way to start today's program. With that, we're going to pick up on a message entitled The Man Who Could Not Repent. We're in Hebrews chapter 12, so join us there. Here is Pastor Colin.
13: I want to offer a definition of repentance that I have found to be extremely helpful. I found this a number of years ago in the writing of Dr. Jim Packer, and the moment I read this, it was as if a light went on in my mind, and I thought, that's repentance. That's it stated as clearly as ever it could be stated. Dr. Jim Packer puts it like this. Repentance, he says, is turning from as much as you know of your sin to give as much as you know of yourself to as much as you know of God. It's a marvelous definition. Now, over these next weeks, we're going to use, God willing, Packer's definition as a kind of framework for learning what repentance is and how we can pursue it joyfully together throughout the entire course of our Christian lives. Repentance, turning from as much as you know of your sin to give as much as you know of yourself to as much as you know of God. And as we grow at each of these points, knowing my sin, knowing myself, and knowing my God, so my repentance will grow deeper. The effect of that is to be transformed increasingly into the likeness of Jesus Christ, or as Paul puts it, to move from one degree of glory to another. So we're trying to clear away the baggage of misunderstanding. And to the beating up on yourself, Christians, I want to say this morning, repentance is positive. For us been there, done that kind of Christians, I want to say repentance is progressive. Now, the last thing that I want to say this morning, and here we come to Hebrews in chapter 12 more clearly, is that repentance is possible by the grace of God. It's positive, it's progressive, it is possible by the grace of God. And it seems to me that this is very important to say because some of us will, in our first response to this word repentance, feel a great sense of sadness. You feel defeated. You come into church, you hear, okay, we're going to focus on repentance, and you think, oh dear, here we go again. I already know that I can't change. And you feel that very deeply. Maybe you've been a Christian for a long time, and there are certain sins that have taken root in your life. You've tried to get free, but in some particular area, you've not yet been able to do so. And so you feel the need for repentance. You would very much like to see change in this area of your life, but you are deeply convinced that because it has been there a long time, this is no longer possible for you. So when you hear the word repentance, you say in your head, I would if I could, but I can't. And the truth is that you feel trapped, you feel defeated. You say to yourself, I just can't change. Now, the title for this series is Repentance, the hidden path to a transformed life. And the reason for calling it a hidden path is the very obvious fact that many people never find it. There are many who would love to overcome bitterness or resentment or pornography or alcohol, but they remain in the grip of these things. They have deep regrets. They shed many tears. But they do not change. They seek repentance, but they cannot find it. That is their testimony. Now, the Bible tells us about a man just like that. And it tells us what his problem was, so that we may have a different outcome. And that's why we've read from Hebrews in chapter 12 this morning, and I do hope you'll have your Bible open at that place in front of you. I'm referring, of course, to the sad story of Esau and the fascinating statement that is made about him in Hebrews chapter 12. Now, I'm going to read from verse 14. Please follow the story with me. Hebrews chapter 12, and I'm reading from verse 14. Make every effort to live in peace with all men, and to be holy. Without holiness, no one will see the Lord. And see to it, the writer says, that no one misses the grace of God, and that no bitter root grows up to cause trouble and defile many. See to it that no one is sexually immoral or is godless, like Esau, who for a single meal sold his inheritance rights as the oldest son. Now, the writer is referring here to the Old Testament story about two brothers, Jacob and Esau. Esau was the firstborn, and he held the rights of inheritance as the firstborn in the family. But Esau was an impulsive man, and as many know the story well, he came home one day from hunting. He was desperately hungry, and his brother Jacob was cooking stew. Jacob was a cunning, twisted kind of a man until God got hold of his life. And he said to Esau, "I'll give you some stew if you sell me your birthright." And Esau was desperate for a meal, so he sold his birthright, the book of Hebrews tells us, for a single meal. Now, later, when Isaac, the father, was about to die, Jacob pulled another stunt. And he pretended to be Esau, and through that impersonation received Esau's blessing from the father. Later, when Esau arrives on the scene, he asks for the blessing and finds that it has already been given by his father to his brother. And at that point, the writer to Hebrews takes up the story. Because Genesis tells us that when Esau heard this, he burst out with a loud and bitter cry. It places great emphasis in Genesis on the weeping of Esau. Now, our writer takes up the story in verse 17. Afterwards, that is, after this extraordinary incident in which he discovered that the blessing was not his, afterward, as you know, when he wanted to inherit this blessing, he was rejected. He could bring about no change of mind, though he sought the blessing with tears. That's an extraordinary statement. What does it mean? The word change of mind that is used here is, of course, the word repent or repentance, and other translations have this clearly. The New American Standard Bible says he found no place of repentance, though he sought it with tears. The English Standard Version says he found no chance to repent, though he sought it with tears. The New International Version from which we're reading in the Pew Bible says he could bring about no change of mind, though he sought this blessing with tears. Now, when it says that Esau could bring about no change of mind, does it mean that he could bring about no change in his father's mind with regards to the blessing that had now been imparted to Jacob? Or does it mean that Esau could bring about no change in his own mind? In other words, he could bring about no change in himself. And the answer is both. Both. He could neither change the decision that had been made about him, nor could he change the pattern of behavior in himself that had brought about that decision. Esau was, Hebrews is telling us, the man who couldn't repent. Pause and take that in. And the evidence of what we find in the book of Hebrews, of course, is in the story of his life. The man never changed. He never changed. Plenty of tears, but no movement towards God. Lots of beating up on himself, no transformation. See, repentance isn't beating up on yourself. You can do that and never change. Esau did. Now, why is this relevant to us? Because we just said 2 or 3 minutes ago that there are some of us who go around through life saying, I can't change. If you're saying, I can't change, you are identifying yourself with who? Esau. That's what you're doing. You're saying, I'm with him. Like him, repentance is a hidden path to me. I'd like to travel on it, but like Esau, I have tears, but I can't change. I don't think you want to stay there, do you?
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15: Well, the Bible speaks to us repeatedly about the central importance of faith and of hope and of love. 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So they're of central importance, and of course they speak to the needs of our world today. I mean, we're living in days where so many people experience fear and a sense of gloom, and where there's so much conflict, we need faith, hope, and love. And so Grow in Faith is actually the first of a series of three books that are coming out beginning this month and then in the 2 months that follow. Really excited and grateful for the opportunity to do this. If God's people can grow in faith, grow in hope, and grow in love, then the world is going to see something distinct about us that is very powerfully attractive. And so I hope that these books are going to be a means of God's blessing and encouragement to many. 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
13: Now, here's the obvious critical question, because we're all struggling a little bit, I think, with the idea that there ever was a man who couldn't repent. So the obvious question is, why couldn't Esau repent? Isn't that the question? And the book of Hebrews exactly gives us the answer. In fact, there are two answers. Here is why Esau could not repent. It's right here in verse 16 and then in verse 15. First, he couldn't repent because he was godless. Verse 16, see to it that no one is godless like Esau. Godless? Well, Esau believed in God. I'm sure he would have been here on a Sunday morning along with all the rest of us if he was living today. He wanted the blessing of God. He burst out in tears when he didn't get the blessing that he wanted. But the reality that we're being told here in the book of Hebrews is that Esau had no real place for God in his life. To him, God was a means to an end, and if he got the blessing, he was happy. If he didn't get the blessing, he had no other place for God in his life. Esau was a godless man, and a godless man or woman cannot repent. Because real change begins not with seeking repentance, but with seeking God. You can't repent at a distance from God. And because Esau insisted on living his life at a distance from God, he remained the man who could not repent. And the writer to the Hebrews is saying, please see to it that none of you are in that position. The second thing that we're told here is that Esau missed the grace of God. Look at verse 15. See to it that no one misses the grace of God. Remember, he's writing to a community of believers. The scripture is saying to us, see to it that nobody here misses the grace of God. And that nobody here ends up like Esau, in whom a bitter root grew up. See to it that nobody's like Esau. Godless man who misses grace. Without God, without grace, you can't repent. In order to repent, I have to draw near to God and I have to embrace the grace that he offers to me in Jesus Christ. That's what we're learning here. Otherwise, we'll be like Esau and we'll spend the rest of our life saying, I can't repent, can't change. It's not the gospel. Let me quote to you a comment from John Calvin in his commentary on Hebrews in chapter 12. I found this wonderfully helpful. Calvin says, whenever a sinner sighs on account of his sin, the Lord is ready to forgive him. God's mercy is never sought in vain, for to him who knocks, it will be opened, period. But the ungodly, however they may deplore their lot, complain and howl, do not yet knock at God's door for mercy, for this cannot be done except by faith. See, what he's saying is, it's all very well beating up on yourself at a distance from God. You never change that way. You can be absolutely sure that whoever comes to the Lord will indeed receive mercy and grace, for to him who knocks it will be opened. The problem with the ungodly, the problem with Esau, the problem with a person who stands at a distance from God and just says, I can't change, is that they never come. And though they howl and complain and moan about their lot and are full of self-pity, yet they do not come to God's door for mercy. Why? Because that can only be done by faith. In other words, only by faith can you repent. Think about that. Only by faith can you repent. Repentance begins when we have the faith to believe that God's mercy will forgive us and that God's power can change us. And you see, the very essence of the problem where you sit there and say, I can't change in this area, is that at that point you are not believing the gospel. Therefore, you're standing at a distance. You're not knocking at the door of God's mercy. You're not believing that there is a Christ and a Spirit who is able to bring change in your life. Esau missed the grace of God. He rejected it. Felt sorry for himself, felt angry with his brother, remained at a distance from God, and that was the story of his life. And in that position, no one can repent. Now, says the book of Hebrews, you make sure that you're not like that. Don't be like Esau. Because the grace that Esau rejected is offered to you in Jesus Christ. Listen to this marvelous statement that again might help us as we think about repentance over the coming weeks, from Acts chapter 5 and verse 31, where we're told in the apostolic preaching that God has exalted Jesus Christ to his own right hand as Prince and as Savior. Why? That he might give repentance and forgiveness of sins to Israel. He'll give repentance. You say, well, now, wait a minute, isn't repentance our responsibility? Yes, it is. But it is God's grace, we're learning, that makes it possible. That is why David says in the Psalms, Lord, search me and know my heart. See if there is any offensive way within me and lead me in the way everlasting. Why does he pray like that? Because he knows he needs God in order to repent. Lord, show me my sins. Otherwise, I won't even see them. Lord, lead me on the everlasting path. Otherwise, I will not even find it. It is God's grace that makes repentance possible. And you know, there is a deep-seated rebellion towards God that lurks in the human heart that only God's grace can heal. The inclination to repent comes when the Holy Spirit shows you the extent of your sin. And the courage to repent comes when the Holy Spirit shows you the extent of Christ's love. And it is in embracing grace, it is in knocking on the door of God's mercy, it is in believing the gospel in relation to the particular struggles of my own life that I find the path of repentance on which real and lasting change is wonderfully possible. It's where repentance begins. Not with seeking repentance, but with seeking God.
14: 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You know, taking a look at the life of Esau can really bring some clarity to the subject matter of repentance. I mean, how many of us have felt horrible about the sin in our lives? We've wanted to change, and we've cried out to God for forgiveness and asked Him to help us change, and it's just not happened. I think the truth that really jumps out is that real change begins not with seeking repentance, but with seeking God. That's huge, isn't it? 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Well, Colin, it's Friday and the weekend's coming.
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20: Hi, this is Robert Jeffress, and I'm glad to study God's Word with you every day on this Bible teaching program. 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
20: Thanks, David, and welcome again to Pathway to Victory. Well, I've got some good news and some bad news for you. The bad news is this. You have an enemy, Satan, who spends all day and night looking for ways to take you down. But here's the good news. God has equipped you with supernatural weapons to defeat Satan and win the battle. And in our current series called Courageous, and through my best-selling book by the same title, I'm showing you 10 of God's strategies for not only surviving, but thriving on the battlefield. Just before we get started, I want to offer you a hardbound copy of my book, Courageous. I don't have to convince you that we're living in hostile times. Christians are under attack, not only by Satan, but we're openly mocked and ridiculed by a culture that believes the Bible is filled with fairy tales. In my book, you'll receive 10 practical ways to remain courageous, and a copy is yours when you give a generous gift to support the ministry of Pathway to Victory. Again, it's called Courageous, 10 Strategies for Thriving in a Hostile World. Plus, when you respond today, I'll be sure to include an exclusive collection of 10 encouragement cards that you can carry with you or display on your desk as a constant reminder that God is with you on every step of your journey. Okay, let's pick up a message I started earlier this week. Our primary text is Ephesians chapter 6, verses 10 through 20. And I titled this next message in our Courageous series, Survival Tip Number 3, Take Inventory. The Bible says whether you know it or not, you're in a survival situation. You're living in an environment that is hostile to your Christian faith. You face a culture that is opposed to everything that God values. You are surrounded by an enemy, Satan, who wants to destroy everything important to you. And if that were not enough, you and I, even as Christians, carry around at least the remnant of a nature that is fallen and opposed to God. How can we ever survive, much less thrive, in that kind of environment?
0: Well, just as every survivalist knows there are 10 survival tips for dangerous situations, we're looking at those survival tips and looking at them with a biblical application. And today we're going to look at survival tip number 3, and that is take inventory of your available resources. Taking inventory of your available resources. Turn to Ephesians chapter 6 as we take a spiritual inventory of the resources God has provided to us to fight this very real enemy. First of all, the belt of truth. Look at verse 14. Stand firm, therefore, having girded your loins with truth. What does that mean? Well, the Roman soldier would wear a free-flowing tunic. It was very comfortable, but it was also very dangerous in times of battle. And that's why every soldier, before he would go into battle, would tuck in his tunic so that it would prevent the enemy from gaining an advantage. Paul says, in the same way, we need to gird our minds with truth. Secondly, he talks about the breastplate of righteousness. The breastplate. Well, what is the breastplate for the Christian? Paul says it is righteousness. Verse 14 again, put on the breastplate of righteousness. Now, what does he mean by righteousness? Another word for that would be obedience. Good works are worthless to save you before you're a Christian, but after you're a Christian, your good works, your obedience means a great deal. That's what he's talking about, the breastplate of righteousness, obedience to God. The third piece of armor, the boots of the gospel. Foundational to a Roman soldier were his shoes. At the bottom of a soldier's boot were metal studs, just like the cleats in an athlete's shoe. These studs would give him traction so that he could stand firm and withstand the onslaught of the enemy. Paul is saying, as Christians, if we want to withstand Satan's attack in our life, we've got to have the right foundation in our life, the right shoes. And what is that foundation? He says, having shod your feet with the preparation of the gospel of peace. What is he talking about there? When Paul says the foundation of our life ought to be our readiness and our ability to share the good news of salvation with others, he's talking about our ability and our willingness to make that the sole, if you will, purpose of our life. You see, that's why God has left us here. We get all these different reasons. Why did God create us and leave us here? If it was just to have fellowship with us, he could take us to heaven the moment he saved us. He has left us here for a reason, and that is to share the good news of Jesus Christ with as many people as possible. That's what he's talking about. But the question that arises is, what? That's nice, but what does that have to do with spiritual warfare? How does that help me stand firm against Satan's attack? Here's how. If you have as your foundational reason for your life to share the gospel with other people, that gives you a reason for not giving in to Satan. Sharing the gospel, your soul foundation, reason for life, gives you the reason for not giving in to Satan's attacks. That's what Paul is talking about. Having the boots of the gospel, making the sharing of the gospel foundational in your life. Fourth, he talks about taking up the shield of faith. Look at verse 16. Take up the shield of faith with which you will be able to extinguish all the flaming missiles of the evil one. Now, the Roman shield was a piece of wood that was 2.5 feet wide, 4 feet in length. It was covered in leather that had been soaked in water. And the reason was the enemy many times would take an arrow and take the tip of that arrow, dip it in pitch, and set it on fire. And so when the firing arrow would come at the Roman soldier, all he had to do was lift up that shield. And when it impacted that leather soaked in water, it was immediately extinguished. Now, Paul says, when you're under the fiery attacks of Satan, you need to hold up the shield of faith. What is faith? Faith's not a hope, a wish, a positive thought. Hebrews 11:1 says, now faith is the assurance of things hoped for. It is the conviction of things not seen. It's not some hope, it's assurance. Faith is the assurance that God will do what he has promised to do. The shield of faith means holding up the promises of God and trusting in them when those attacks come. You know, I think in Satan's arsenal, there are a number of favorite arrows he loves to send into our life because he knows they're particularly effective. Sometimes he fires that flaming arrow of greed. Sometimes he uses the flaming arrow of lust. I personally think one of his favorites to use is that flaming arrow of worry because of its devastating effects on us. Have you ever been sitting at work or maybe even sitting in church and all of a sudden this alien thought comes into your mind and you begin to think and obsess, well, what if this happens? What if this happens? Pretty soon you're paralyzed with fear.

0: asking questions. Get to know people. Ask the Holy Spirit for that opportunity to turn it spiritual. It can be a question as simple as this: what do your tattoos mean? Or where are you from? Tell me about your family. So you ask questions, regular questions, and you turn it toward the spiritual. And some of you are like, well, that's awkward. Well, guess what? Suck it up, buttercup. It's okay. We have a saying at Dare to Share: awkward is awesome. Jesus was the Prince of Peace and the King of Awkward. Told the woman at the well, go get your husband. I don't have a husband. Yeah, you've had five husbands, and the dude you're shacking up with now is not your husband. Awkward. Rich young ruler, go sell everything you have, give it to the poor, and follow. Awkward. If you're not willing to suffer a little bit of red face and embarrassment for the sake of the gospel, honestly, what kind of Christian are you? Turn toward the spiritual. And when you find out what they believe, admire what you can. Admire what you can about what they believe. We need to seek to engage, not enrage. Oh, you're a Muslim? Interesting. You know what? One of the things I appreciate is you pray 5 times a day. That's commitment. And I'm not saying that you agree with everything or most things, but you find that one sliver you agree with or you can admire, and that becomes a bridge. Too many times we start trying to fight and argue and break out the Scarface apologetics gun. Say hello to my little friend. And we start to try to blow away them with all of our apologetics facts. And I believe in apologetics, and I believe there's a place for them, but I don't believe it's up front.
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0: Ask, admire, admit. Admit that you need Jesus more than anyone. This is when you share your story. Can you share your testimony in less than 60 seconds? What was like before? What happened? How did you hear the gospel? What's it been like since? I know what some of you are thinking. Some of you are thinking, my testimony is lame. I came to Christ as a 5-year-old in Sunday school. That is not a lame testimony, by the way. I saw a social media post. I love it. It says, on the day you got saved, God turned a criminal proceeding into an adoption ceremony. Every one of you has a powerful testimony because it's really ultimately not about you, but what Jesus did on the cross, and that you receive that into your life. This is when you share your story. Ask, admire, admit. Now, you need to have a good flight plan. In other words, you need to be able to share the gospel message, and you may be thinking, well, how do I do that? I'm going to teach you a way to share the gospel without a piece of paper and a pen. If you don't have your Bible with you, okay, that's fine. G-O-S-P-E-L. God created us to be with Him. Genesis 1 and 2. Think about that. With all of creation, God said, let there be, let there be, let there be light, let there be. He said, let there be. He spoke it into existence. But with humanity, He didn't say, let there be. He got in the mud and He formed a mud man. And He breathed into Adam's nostrils the breath of life. And the first thing Adam saw when he opened his eyes was the muddy, smiling face of his creator. And then later on, He put Adam into a deep sleep and reached into his side and got a rib and formed the woman. He got muddy to make Adam. He got bloody to make Eve. It sounds like a country western song. Got in the mud and the blood and the crud. And then He walked with them in the cool of the day. There was intimacy. There was no sin. There was no shame. God created us to be with Him. Before you start talking about

0: about sin. Talk about the God who loves them. Then we shift to sin. Our sins separate us from God. That's the O. Our sins separate us from God. We see that in Genesis 3 when Adam and Eve sin. It ruins it for all humanity. Just think of a bottle of water and you just take one drop of poison and put it in that bottle of water and shake it. It ruins the whole bottle of water. One sin, the sin of Adam, ruined it for all of humanity. We're separated from God just like Adam and Eve were kicked out of the garden, the personal presence of God. Humanity has been kicked out of God's presence because he's a holy God. And humanity is on a highway to hell where they'll suffer God's wrath forever. S in the gospel acrostic, sins cannot be removed by good deeds. Genesis 4 through Malachi 4. The blood, the sweat, and the tears. The blood of all the Old Testament sacrifices. The sweat of seeking to obey the 613 Old Testament commands. The tears of contrition when they failed to do so. None of that could remove their sin. Our good deeds are like putting white frosting on a burnt cake. So we're all headed to hell. There's nothing we can do about it. So God did something about it, which brings us to the P in the gospel acrostic. Paying the price for sin, Jesus died and rose again. Can I get an amen? Amen? We see this in Matthew, Mark, and Luke. God sent his son, fully God, fully human, lived the perfect life we could never live, then died in our place on the cross for our sin. He took the bullet for us. He took the hit for us. He said, "It is finished," and he meant it. He was buried. He rose from the dead, victorious over sin. And now E, everyone who trusts in him alone has eternal life. We see that in the book of John. 98 times it says the word believe. In Greek, it's pistis. It means to trust in or rely upon. It's not just mental assent. It's putting your faith in Christ. Just like you're trusting in those chairs to hold you up, you're transferring your faith from yourself to Christ and him crucified. And you believe that he died for you and you trust in him to save you, which brings us to the L. Life with Jesus starts now and lasts forever. It's not just eternal life, it's a quality of life. Not just a quantity of life, it's a quality of life. We experience eternal life now and it lasts forever. Let me tell you, one of the reasons this means so much to me is I never met my biological father. My biological father left my mom before I was even born. I've never seen his face. I've never heard his voice. But don't you dare feel sorry for me, because I have another father. And he'll never leave me or forsake me. And if you're a believer in Jesus, he will never leave you or forsake you. Two calls to action. One, if you've never put your faith in Jesus, if this is the first time it made sense, trust in Jesus right now. Transfer your trust to Jesus Christ. Believe he died for you. Receive that gift of eternal life right now through faith. Lord, I believe. If you have placed your faith in Christ, memorize that gospel acrostic. But be able to share the gospel anytime, anywhere, with anyone. Okay. Fuel up with the right motivation. Get passengers on the board. Take off. Ask, admire, admit. Have a good flight plan. By the way, here's a little extra that's not in your outline. How do you deal with turbulence? What if somebody asks you a question you don't have the answer to? Let me give you just a quick hack. Say these words: I don't know, but I'll find out. And then go to gotquestions.org. And I guarantee it'll have the answer. I don't know, but I'll find out and learn as you go. So many Christians don't evangelize because they're afraid of not having the answers. It's okay not to have the answers. You know the one who does. Go ask him. Go read his book. Okay, now how do you touch down safely? So you've shared the gospel. Now what? I'm going to give you two closing questions. Question number one is this: does that make sense? If they say no, explain it again. If they say yes, I love this question. You ask them this question: is there anything holding you back from trusting in Jesus right now? You're not manipulating them. You're asking them. If there is, deal with that. Ask the Holy Spirit for strength as you do. He will give you wisdom. If there's not, then invite them to place their faith in Christ right there on the spot. And the angels in heaven go wild. Because that sinner repented. I can't do this. You know what? You're right. You know who can? The Holy Spirit who dwells inside of you. Apart from Jesus, we can do nothing, but through him, we can do all things. I'm going to close with this. I'm going to give you a challenge. It's going to be a hard one. Will you take the 48-hour challenge? Will you begin that gospel conversation with one person in the next 48 hours? Why 48 hours? Because studies show if you don't do what you've learned within 48 hours, you'll never do it. Why 48 hours? Because I'm sick and stinking tired of Christians just talking about this stuff. We're called to be doers of the word, not hearers only. 48 hours. Some of you think, I can't do this. You know what? When I think of that phrase, I can't do this, I think of Doug. Doug is a young man, had a lot of problems, inner city, broken family. He had epilepsy, could have a grand mal seizure any time of the day or night. Doug was slow, but Doug was no wimp. He fought back with his fists. He started getting expelled from school, started getting in trouble with the law. One day he vandalized the apartment next door. The cops caught him. They sent him to 6 months in a mental institute in the 70s. This was back in the straitjacket days, in the electroshock therapy days. But while there, he took his Bible and he read it day and night. And in that psychiatric institute, he had an encounter with Jesus that changed everything. He came out on fire. I'll never forget, he would tell everybody about Jesus, literally everybody. And he wasn't smooth, but he had a smile that came through that just drew people in. He saved up his money, bought a bicycle, took that bicycle all over the city streets of Denver, telling hitchhikers and people walking their dog, pulled up to a stoplight once, saw a car full of guys that needed Jesus. He knocks on the window. They roll down the window at the red light. He begins to share the gospel. Halfway through, they said, we got to go. He said, well, I'm not done yet. He holds onto the handle. The car takes off 10, 20, 30, 45 miles an hour. Doug's balancing himself. He says, I hope you believe. And he peels off to safety. Later on, he tells me the story. I go, Doug, you could have got sucked under the tires, run over and killed. He said, it'd be worth it. It'd be worth it because those guys need Jesus. For 30 years, Doug was a custodian at a public school. People said, what do you do? He says, I am a stripper for Jesus. I strip and wax floors for the glory of God. And he would strip and wax those floors, and he would share the gospel with the students, with the teachers, and with the administrators at a public school. And about 10 years ago, he had to retire early because he got dementia. Started forgetting stuff. But one thing he did not forget is the gospel. He'd call me up once a week, tell me the latest story about somebody he told about Jesus. Just about 4 months ago, I got a call from Doug's son, my nephew, said, Uncle Greg, my dad had one last seizure, and he's with Jesus now. And I imagine a reception when my big brother walked into the presence of heaven, the thousands who stood and applauded. This one epileptic, socially awkward, learning disabled custodian, who had every reason to keep his mouth shut, but wouldn't. My sister-in-law, Mickey, at the funeral, says, I have a gift for you. It's our 40-year anniversary watch. It's this one I'm wearing. I only wear it when I preach. And when I put it on, I think of my big brother. And I say, it's time to preach the gospel. Believers, it's time to preach the gospel. Stop making excuses. Start making disciples.
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2: I love Greg's passion. You know, it reminds me kind of what the disciples must have been like. I mean, they were sold out, right? And they were willing to die for what they believed. Greg's been teaching evangelism for 30 years, and he hasn't lost his heart for people who need Jesus. What an inspiration. And I hope you'll take Greg up on his challenge to start a gospel conversation with someone in the next 48 hours. I like that little deadline. Maybe it'll be a neighbor or a coworker. Just ask God to show you someone with an open heart. Heart and mind. And I think this puts a big smile on God's face, right? But first, visit our website to get the handout that Greg gave to our staff at chapel. It's a good recap of his message. We'll make that a free download for you. And if you want to go deeper, let me recommend Greg's outstanding book, Dare to Share, a field guide to sharing your faith. It's written for teens, so it would be a great book for your whole family to take a look at.
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6: Corn and soybeans are both still in the red, though not as badly as yesterday. This is Market Matters on the Iowa Agribusiness Radio Network. I'm Dustin Huffman. Front month corn futures about a penny lower, soybeans 4 to 5 cents lower here on the overnight. Yesterday we saw July corn drop 13.25 cents, soybeans were down 36.5, and KC wheat dropped 19.5 as well. Traders just did not get any specific details on trade during the U.S.-China summit in Beijing. Selling ensued on Thursday. Corn took the hit from its oilseed brethren, collapsing. The Wall Street Journal reported that President Trump has left China by saying the two leaders made fantastic trade deals without providing any kind of details. On Friday, traders will continue to watch for details emerging from the second day of meetings between Presidents Trump and President Xi in Beijing. After the close, the CFTC will wrap up the week with a commitment to traders report, which positions are as of Tuesday, May the 12th. The Dow right now is trading down 343 points. European and Asian markets are also trading lower. On the livestock side of things, cattle traded higher yesterday, but that had a limited impact on the futures. Futures opened higher and traded higher for a time before selling pressure gained the upper hand. Hog futures fell back in contracts through the end of the year, continuing the pattern of one day up and one day down. Opening cattle calls them to be higher to mixed. Hogs look to be higher across the board. We'll take a look at the numbers right after this.
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6: On the overnight, July corn down 3 at 464 and a half. December new crop down 2 and 3 quarters at 488 and a half. July beans down 4 and 3 quarters at 1187 and 3 quarters. November new crop down a nickel at 1178 and a half. Soybean meal down $1.90 at $3.30.60 per ton. Soy oil up 22 cents at $73.88. Chicago wheat down 6 cents at $6.52. Kansas winter wheat 7 and 3 quarters lower at $6.97.5. Spring wheat 3 and 3 quarters lower at $7.14.5. Minneapolis spring wheat down 1.5 at $7.01. Oats trading up 2.5. That's at $3.64.25. And on the Merc yesterday, we saw double-digit losses in live cattle, double-digit gains in feeder, and triple-digit losses in hogs. That's Market Matters.
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8: A few tough questions from Bible teacher Dr. Michael Youssef to begin this episode of Leading the Way.
9: Why do you think Christians live in sin? Why do you think Christians are afraid to give God generously? Why do you think Christians do the things they do and they live just like their unbelieving neighbors? Because deep down there is unbelief. And that's the core cause of pessimism, distrust in the Word of God.
8: Welcome to Leading the Way Audio, the place Dr. Michael Youssef passionately proclaims uncompromising truth each day across the globe. 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But how about you? Today, a look at Thomas. Even as faithful a disciple of Jesus, he battled pessimism, wavering at times in his trust of Jesus. If you'd like to learn more about Dr. Youssef and Leading the Way, let me encourage you to visit ltw.org. Also, consider subscribing to the monthly print magazine, My Journal. Do that later, though, because right now you'll want to open to John chapter 11 as Dr. Michael Youssef begins.
9: Do you know somebody who is a pessimist? Today I want to tell you that there is an absolute cure for pessimism. Whether your pessimism is an inherited condition or an acquired condition, whether your pessimism is something that you're born with or it is something that you have developed through painful experience in life, whether your pessimism is a second nature to you or it is through the years of practice, there is a cure for pessimism. The Bible tells us about a consummate pessimist. And the resurrected Jesus Christ cured this pessimist once and for all. And if the power of the resurrection of Jesus Christ could have cured Thomas, surely it can cure anyone. The story of Thomas, the disciple of Jesus, is the story of a man who was always suspicious. He is the story of a man when he listens, he always puts out all of his defenses like radar, and they were turned on full blast all the time. And with that personality, I try to imagine in my head that when Jesus was picking the draft, you know, picking his team, and here's Thomas. Most likely he stood kind of in the back a little bit and stayed away from the crowd, saying to himself, he will never pick me. I will never make it. I would just not be one of those guys. He is not going to pick me. I am sure he's not going to get me. And so Jesus begins to start calling out his pick of the draft, and he said, Peter and Andrew. And poor old Thomas probably standing there said, yeah, of course, they are blue chippers. I mean, I could have told you that. They're pick of the bunch. They are great guys. And then Jesus continues, I want James and John, the sons of Zebedee. Thomas standing there probably in the back saying, yeah, of course, you know, they are his cousins. And you got to keep it in the family. And I understand that. Yeah, I mean, I'll never make it. And then Jesus continues. And you can follow the call of the disciples in the Bible. And he says, I want Philip and Nathaniel Bartholomew. And Thomas said, well, I knew that this guy, Philip, has an inside track. And after all, Nathaniel is such a pious guy. He's always sitting under a tree reading his Bible. I just know, but I'll never get picked. And so Jesus already halfway through, and then Jesus continues, and he said, all of a sudden, he said, Thomas and Matthew. Me? No. Is there another Thomas here? Did I hear my name right? Thomas. You mean I'm number 7 in the pick of this draft? My goodness, I can't believe it. I'm number 7. Why am I telling you this imaginary story? Because I believe with all my heart, as you read the scripture, this was the first step forward for the cure of Thomas's pessimism. It really was. It was the very beginning of a process of which the resurrected Jesus Christ was going to transform Thomas's life, transform him from a pessimist to a visionary, transform him from suspicion to victory, transform him from doom and gloom to great accomplishment for God and for the kingdom of God, transform him from being down on himself to being up on God, transform him from hopelessness to a greatest mission field that was ever penetrated by one man in history. That was just the beginning. That was the first step. As Thomas followed Jesus and then he began to see him and sense his love for him to be so genuine and his no private agenda, as it were, as he began to see the power of Jesus over nature and the power of Jesus over death and the power of Jesus over diseases, as Thomas began to see the miracles that Jesus was performing one after another, as he began to hear the teaching of Jesus, his pessimism, his feeling of inadequacy began to give way to trusting and obeying. And then comes the setback. The setback, as indeed came to Thomas. You know, as the opposition was heating up, particularly in the south, Jesus was popular. Every time he goes north, my goodness, the opposition to Jesus heats up. They want to kill him. They want to stone him. And disciples did not want to go up there. They want to stay where Jesus was popular and the crowd was coming and pressing. And Thomas finds himself, every time they get a little bit north, he will already have taken 2 steps forward, then he starts taking 1 step back. Every time they head north. So they get to this northern part and Thomas's pessimism began to raise its ugly head. And pessimism began to get hold of him again. And that opposition to Jesus in Jerusalem was so fierce that literally terrified poor old Thomas. Every time he thinks of the miracles, every time he thinks of the power of Jesus, he gets encouraged. But then he says, no, those guys, they want to kill us. And so they get to Capernaum. Now, Capernaum is more closer to the north than it is to the south. And there Jesus gets a Western Union cable. Lazarus is dead. And so he tells the disciples, he said, our friend Lazarus has died. And all that Thomas can think about, now wait a minute, Lazarus, he's in Bethany. He lives in Bethany. Now, Bethany is really only a stone throw away from Jerusalem. Bethany is, you know, how many miles is Bethany to Jerusalem? I mean, you know, Bethany is just a suburb of Jerusalem. And he begins all preoccupied with how close Bethany is, especially when Jesus said, we're going to go and see Lazarus. And at that moment, he begins to dread going up further north. And the pessimism began to take over again. And if you want to follow this in the Bible, it's in John chapter 11, verse 18. The disciples actually said to Jesus, I mean, they verbalized it. They said to Jesus, Jesus, let's not go up there, you know, in the north. You know what they're going to do to us. Let's not go near Jerusalem. But you know what Thomas's reaction is? He didn't ask Jesus not to go. You know what his reaction is? It's all over. It's all over. We're going to die. We're going to die. Let's go and die with Lazarus. That's a rough translation, but that's exactly what he said. How many of us begin to panic at the first sign of trouble? I mean, the moment you get an unfavorable diagnosis, the moment you get a negative result of a test, the moment you begin to experience some sort of financial reversal, the moment you start sitting there and listening to all these bad news bears telling you on television how bad things are, and the first thing you want to do is say, man, I better cut on my giving to God. After all, I've got to be prudent. But listen, listen to me. Never think that God will bless you based on the economy. Never think for a moment that God's provision for you is determined by the Dow Jones Index. Never think that God cares for his children based on the news. David said, I was young, now I'm old. I have never seen the righteous forsaken. I've never seen his children beg for bread. And I'm convinced at that moment, David was older and he was looking back and he thought of the time that he was anxious and the times that he was worried and the times that he was despondent and pessimist about his future and the time when he faced Absalom and the times when he faced economic crisis. And he probably saying to himself, what a waste of time that was. What a waste of energy that was. What a waste of effort that was. And as Thomas enters into Bethany with Jesus, he's probably saying to himself, man, it's all over. It's done. And then he watches Jesus stands there in front of the tomb of Lazarus. Everybody's hands on their nose because the body was stinking by that time. And Jesus said, move the stone. And then he moved the stone. And the Bible said with great voice, Jesus said, Lazarus, come out. Wow. And there, old Thomas sees Lazarus walking in there, covered with the grave clothes. And he sees the mighty power of Jesus again, and he begins to regain confidence. He begins to brim with optimism. Wow! What was I worried about when Jesus can raise the dead? What was I worried about? What was I doubting when Jesus is the God of power and might? What was I pessimistic about when Jesus is my portion? But this was only the second step in Thomas's process of overcoming pessimism. Let me ask you this. What area in your life does Jesus want you to take giant steps toward overcoming? Is it the area of being able to give back to God what belongs to God? Is it in the area of your unforgiveness to another person? Is it in the area of your pride that is reigning and ruling supreme? Is it in the area of your pessimism? What area is it? And so in John 14, there you find the third step in Thomas's stepping stone toward victory over pessimism. Jesus was beginning to comfort his disciples before he faced his cross. And he began to say this magnificent word in John chapter 14, verse 1. Let not your hearts be troubled. You believe in God, believe also in me. In my Father's house there are many mansions. If it were not so, would I have told you? And the disciples, hanging on every word that Jesus was speaking, except for Thomas. I mean, Thomas's mind was wondering of all the possible predicament that they're about to face. And so he interrupts Jesus in the midst of those incredible words of comfort. He interrupts him and says, Lord, we don't know where you're going. How do we know the way? And I'm so glad he asked that question, aren't you? Because it gave Jesus the opportunity to tell him and to tell us once and for all who he is. He said, Thomas, I am the way, the truth, and the life, and no one can come to the Father except through me. And so finally, Thomas sees the crucifixion of Jesus, and he experiences a complete meltdown. I mean, if you call that meltdown, I mean, it was done. He was completely overcome with pessimism. And he probably most likely said to himself, I knew it. I said so. I knew it. It was too good to last. It was too good to be true. I have never should have been involved in all of this. I was happy doing my thing. Why did I even get involved? I'm sure you know what I'm talking about. Do you know what that is? It's called beating yourself black and blue. Beating yourself. Things are absolutely not even factual. And when Thomas reached a rock bottom, and I mean rock bottom, you can't get below that. And when that happened, he wanted to be alone. How many of you know you don't have to have a PhD in psychology to know that you should not be alone when you're hitting rock bottom? But he was alone. Thomas was not with the other disciples on that first day of the week. As the Lord Jesus Christ came supernaturally in the middle of the room while the doors are locked, and he said, peace to you. Here are the marks of the wounds. He was not there. Most likely, Thomas went home, locked his door, pulled the shades down, got into bed, pulled the bed covers over his face, and pretended that what happened in the last 3 years did not really happen. Dear old Thomas. Here he is, was about to trust again. Here he is, was beginning to make progress. Here he is, was beginning to make a commitment. Here he is, was beginning to overcome pessimism. But now, he's falling apart. Now would you say, Michael, but Thomas saw with his own eyes Jesus raising Lazarus from the dead. He saw with his own eyes how Jesus raised the son of the widow of Nain from the dead. He saw with his own eyes Jesus raising the daughter of Jairus from the dead. How come? Listen to me very carefully, please. From the time of Caesarea Philippi to Calvary, a period of about 3 years, we don't know how many times, it's recorded in the scripture several times, but we don't know exactly how many, must have said it 100 times. Jesus would say to Thomas and to the disciples, I came to die and rise again. I came to die and rise again. I came to die and rise again. But the problem was, they did not want to believe him. They really did not. They really were putting hope against hope that Jesus didn't mean what he said. Beloved, listen to me. Listen to me. The core of pessimism in life, any life, anyone, the core of pessimism, it's unbelief. It's unbelief. I'm not saying you're not being saved, because that happens to believers as well. Unbelief can take hold of a believer. You may know that he or she is saved, but unbelief can take hold of your heart and take a grip on you that you literally distrust God. Why do you think Christians live in sin? Why do you think Christians are afraid to give God generously? Why do you think Christians do the things they do and they live just like their unbelieving neighbors? Because deep down there is unbelief. And that's the core cause of pessimism. Distrust in the Word of God. Uncertainty. If God will really, really keep his promise. That's the number one problem for believers in America or anywhere in the world today. Oh, listen, I know we sing the songs and we say we love you, Lord. We trust you, Lord. We'll follow you wherever you lead us, Lord. I know we sing all the songs. But there's something deep down that constantly coming to us and saying, I don't expect God to do what he said he's going to do. He did all these things back in the Bible days. He's not going to do that for me today. No, you command that thought out of your head in the name of the resurrected Jesus. And so when the disciples go to AWOL Thomas and they say to him, Thomas, We saw the risen Lord. He is risen, Thomas. I said, I don't believe you. I just don't believe you. Thomas, we saw him with our eyes. We heard him with our ears. We touched him. Thomas, the Lord is risen just like he said. He came through the locked door supernaturally. He said, peace, I live with you. I don't care what you say. Unless I touch his wounds, unless I see with my eyes, I am not going to believe you. There's something here I don't want you to miss. I don't want you to miss. It tears me up every time I think of it, actually. And it's the way the Lord Jesus dealt with Thomas. He did not say to him, Thomas, you foolish man. Thomas, don't you remember I said what I said? Don't you believe what I told you, Thomas? Why didn't you believe me, Thomas, when I told you? No, none of that. What a great God we have. What a great God we have. Jesus said to Thomas, Thomas, come. Feel my hands. Feel my feet. Feel my side, Thomas. See the marks of the wounds of your sin of unbelief in my body. And when finally Thomas makes this incredible, great confession, my Lord and my God, he was in effect saying, this is the ultimate triumph over pessimism. This is my ultimate victory over doubt. This is my ultimate liberation from pessimism. This is my ultimate deliverance from pessimism. And Thomas did not just say intellectually, my Lord and my God, and then he went home and everything was usual and his life was the same. No, no, no, no, no. We do that. But he didn't do that. To him, the deliverance from his pessimism meant that he is going to do something great for God that nobody else has ever done. It meant that he was going to go to the toughest parts of the world at that time. And so he took off and he went to Nineveh, modern day Mosul, that you hear about it in Iraq. And there he founded the church, and the church is still there. And then from Nineveh, he went on to India, and there he established the church of Martoma, the church of St. Thomas, which is still there today. And I have friends in Kerala, in south of India, where the church of Martoma is thriving, evangelical church. It stands as a testimony to the power of the resurrected Jesus Christ over not only pessimism, but all of life's problems. All of life's problems. Let me ask you this. Are you willing to trust Jesus fully? What is he calling you to do? That you dragging your feet and you dragging your heels and refusing to do? Is he asking you to express his trust in him in a tangible way that you just don't want to do it? Is he asking you to get out of your cocoon and make a difference? Can you say, my Lord and my God, and then go out into the world and prove that he is your Lord and prove that he is your God by serving him, by serving his vision for your life.
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2: A man can live without food for a while. He can live on short rations for quite a long while. But sooner or later, the body will wither, and without nourishment, it will die. We know what that looks like because we've seen the pictures. We've seen pictures of starving children. We've seen pictures of faces that were little more than a skull with skin stretched over it and eyes sunk back in the head of people who were dying of famine. What is it that starves the soul? What food taken away causes the inner man to dry up and to wither and to finally die? I was reading Viktor Frankl's remarkable book, Man's Search for Meaning, and I was stopped in my tracks when I stumbled over the answer to that question. Viktor Frankl was a German psychiatrist, a Jew, who spent several years in the German concentration camp system. One morning when he and his companions were walking to work and biting cold, they were marching, they had their collars turned up against a biting wind, guards were around them, beating men with rifle butts if they were a little too slow. And the fellow marching with Frankl muttered beneath the collar of his coat where he was sheltering his lips against the bitter wind, "If our wives could see us now, I do hope they are better off in their camps and don't know what is happening to us." Viktor Frankl said that brought thoughts of his own wife to mind. And I'll quote him. He said, "As we stumbled along for miles, slipping on icy spots, supporting each other time and again, dragging one another upward and onward, nothing was said, but we both knew each of us was thinking of his wife. Occasionally I would look at the sky where the stars were fading as light came on. The pink light of the morning was beginning to spread beyond the dark bank of clouds. But my mind clung to my wife's image, imagining it with an uncanny acuteness. I heard her answering me. I saw her smile, her frank and encouraging look. Real or not, her look was then more luminous than the sun which was beginning to rise." Here was a man who, when his body was dying slowly, day by day, week by week, year by year, because he's in that concentration camp for a long time, nourished his soul with images of his wife. He said, "A thought transfixed me. For the first time in my life, I saw the truth as it is set into song by so many poets, proclaimed as the final wisdom by so many thinkers, the truth that love is the ultimate and the highest goal to which man can aspire. Then I grasped the meaning of the greatest secret of human poetry and human thought and belief have to impart, the salvation of man is through love and in love." And I thought, that's the answer to this thing. And it's not just a matter of some high thoughts about love, high lofty thoughts about love. Love is the very thing that nourishes a man's soul. It's one of the things that keep him alive, that keep him going, keep him from drying up and blowing away like a leaf in the wind. He said, "I understood how a man who has nothing left in this world." Remember, this man is in a concentration camp. German guards on both sides of him, trudging up a mountainside, bitter cold, biting wind. And he says, "I understand now how a man who has nothing left in the world may know bliss, be it only for a brief moment, in the contemplation of his beloved. In a position of utter desolation, when man cannot express himself in positive action, when his only achievement may consist in enduring his sufferings in the right way, an honorable way, in such a position a man can, through loving contemplation of the image he carries of his beloved, achieve fulfillment. For the first time in my life, I was able to understand the meaning of the words, quote, 'The angels are lost in perpetual contemplation of an infinite glory.'" And so he walked on. He said he thought of his beloved. He said, "I asked her questions. She answered. She questioned me in return, and I answered. And finally they had to stop in the near dark and get their pickaxes out and go to work. The guard says, "Can't you hurry up, you pigs?" And soon they'd got back in the ditch. They were digging away again. But he says, "My mind still clung to the image of my wife. A thought crossed my mind. I didn't even know if she were still alive. I knew only one thing, which I have learned well by now. Love goes very far beyond the physical person of the beloved. It finds its deepest meaning in his spiritual being, his inner self. Whether or not he is actually present, whether or not he is still alive at all, ceases somehow to be of importance. I did not know," he says, "whether my wife was alive, and I had no means of finding out." In fact, we now know his wife was dead at that time. But he says, "At that moment it ceased to matter. There was no need for me to know. Nothing could touch the strength of my love, my thoughts, the image of my beloved. Had I known then that my wife was dead, I think I would still have given myself, undisturbed by that knowledge, to the contemplation of her image, and that my mental conversation with her would have been just as vivid and just as satisfying." And then he puts a quote in here. He says, quote, "Set me like a seal upon thy heart. Love is as strong as death." This is such a profound thing coming from where it comes. It isn't as though this is not a poet sitting off somewhere in the Mediterranean looking at sunsets and drinking gin and tonic and writing poetry about love. This is a man in the deepest depths of despair that a man could possibly be plunged into physically, emotionally, mentally. And yet he is talking about love in the most profound terms and says, finally, he at last really begins to understand love. He said later, "I was struggling to find the reason for my sufferings, for my slow dying. In a last violent protest against the hopelessness of imminent death, I sensed my spirit piercing through the enveloping gloom. I felt it transcend that hopeless, meaningless world, and from somewhere I heard a victorious yes in answer to my question of the existence of an ultimate purpose. At that moment, a light was lit in a far distant farmhouse." He's talking now about where he was, out in the dark, working. "A light was lit in a far distant farmhouse which stood on the horizon, like it was painted there in the midst of all the miserable gray of a dawning morning in Bavaria. And the light shines in the darkness," he quoted. "For hours I stood hacking at the icy ground. The guard passed by insulting me, and once again I communed with my beloved. More and more I felt that she was present, that she was with me. I had the feeling that I was able to touch her, able to stretch out my hand and grasp hers. The feeling was very strong. She was there. Then at that moment, a bird flew down silently and perched just in front of me on the heap of soil which I had dug up from the ditch and looked steadily at me." It's hard to imagine, isn't it, looking back over his terrible experience, how much that moment must have meant for him. And he had no way of knowing that his wife had died shortly after she had entered the concentration camp. She was no longer there to succor him, but she was alive inside of him in his memory, and the love that he had for her was so strong that it carried him right on through his time of greatest suffering. And as he said, love is stronger than death. I was thinking about this when I read a piece from the Washington Times just a few days ago. The headline was, "Sexually active teens more likely to be depressed, suicidal." And here on the one hand, I had a man struggling for his life under the harshest circumstances I could possibly imagine, who would still think of love and hold up love and cling to his beloved in all of that, and would struggle to live, to stay alive. He did survive, by the way, the entire experience, and wrote a book, which you can buy and read, Man's Search for Meaning by Viktor Frankl. I had him on the one hand. On the other hand, I had healthy teenagers in the prime of life and energy, well-fed, free as birds, and they no longer wanted to be alive. What was it that made the difference between his life and their lives, I wanted to know. I'll tell you what that difference was when I come back after this short announcement.
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2: The article was in a recent edition of the

headline still caught my attention and made me really stop. Sexually active boys even were twice as likely to suffer depression as they would be if they were not sexually active. And it naturally followed that suicide attempts are much more common among sexually active teens. Now, the next time you're sitting in the shopping mall and you see a whole gaggle of teens meandering through the shopping mall, start counting them off. 1 out of 20 of those girls either has or will attempt suicide in the course of her teenage years. Some of them will succeed. If it's a group of girls who have all had sexual intercourse, 3 out of 20 of them will try to kill themselves during their teenage years. It's not quite as bad with boys, but it's bad enough. The ratio of suicides is worse. Boys who had sexual intercourse were over 6 times as likely to attempt suicide as boys who had not, even though the numbers were lower than the girls. And I wondered, what in the world is going on here as I read through the article? One of the gentlemen who took exception with trends and was wanting to promote abstinence in school education, he had this to say. His name is Kirk Johnson. A lot of the safe sex curricula in schools today are very focused on physical health aspects. We think the safe sex message to adolescents fails to adequately communicate the emotional risks involved in early sexual experimentation. Clearly, having more of an abstinence approach is going to alleviate those concerns. Well, he thought abstinence programs are the answer, and while I find it hard to disagree that abstinence should be taught, one wonders what else there is at work that's not being considered. There are other factors, and then there are those who oppose the idea of abstinence education. A Dr. Lynn Ponton, who is a psychiatrist, a child psychiatrist in San Francisco, said this: normal sexual experimentation is different from dangerous risk-taking, and the fact that an adolescent is engaging in sex is not necessarily a dangerous risk. In fact, many of them say that's how they find themselves. Finding and developing your sexuality really encourages the development of identity in teenagers. Now, with that stuff going on out there, why are you surprised that teenagers are more sexually active than they ever have been in history? Why are you surprised that they're having some of the problems that they're having out there? Now, I read the article very carefully, and I found something missing. And I found that Dr. Poynton, who had her opinion on this particular issue, talking about in sex that's not necessarily dangerous, gave us no hints about what the dangers are. If it is, you know, in the areas where maybe it's not necessarily in some circumstances, what are the circumstances where it is? She doesn't even address this. The one idea that kept Viktor Frankl alive during his terrible captivity is the one idea that is missing in these discussions of sex education in school. I read a lot of them, and I never find it there, and I don't know why it is. The idea is love. It's the contrast between Viktor Frankl holding his beloved in his heart in the most incredibly harsh conditions that a man can imagine on the one hand, and on the other hand, a healthy, active, alive, vibrant teenage girl becoming so depressed she tries to kill herself. That's where I think I really came to understand what Viktor Frankl understood when he cited the passage, "Love is as strong as death." And I began to realize it may even be stronger. That passage comes from the Song of Songs. It's found in your Bible, Song of Songs, chapter 8, verse 6. "Place me like a seal over your heart, like a seal on your arm. For love is as strong as death. Its jealousy unyielding as the grave. It burns like a blazing fire, like a mighty flame. Many waters cannot quench love. Rivers cannot wash it away. If one were to give all the wealth of his house for love, it would be utterly scorned." In other words, you can't buy it away from a person, I think is what he's talking about. The person who holds love in his heart. For Viktor Frankl, there was not enough money in the world. There was not enough water in the rivers. There was nothing that could quench the love he had for his beloved, as he calls her. And that's where the difference is. It is so strong that it even survives and reaches beyond death
For as he was talking to his beloved, thinking about his beloved, cherishing

0: beloved. She was already dead, burned to ashes, gone up in smoke in a German incinerator. In school these days, they are teaching your kids everything there is to know about sex. They're learning about safe sex. They're learning about sexual experimentation. They're learning what homosexual sex is. They're learning about heterosexual sex. They're learning all about condoms. It's been a long time, but I really think when I was a teenager, all that talk about sex, when I was that age in class, would have been like pouring gasoline on a fire. I can't imagine what I'd have been thinking when I walked out of the classroom door for sure, but I can guess what I would have been thinking. I could have guessed what I wanted to do. I got to get out there, and I got to find out about this. I've got to try this. But the one thing, no one seems to be teaching the kids, if they are, not always talking about it very much, is that sex is an act of love. There is a drive in human beings for closeness, for intimacy, for love. And sometimes kids who have far too little love in their lives go looking for love in all the wrong places. I remember seeing a video some time ago called The Lost Children of Rockdale County. It was about an episode that took place in a school in Georgia where there was an outbreak of syphilis among the students there. It was incredible as it began to examine it, as the people, the public health officials who have to follow out the trail on syphilis wherever they find it. The large numbers of students they found who were involved in sexual experimentation, and for some reason, and it's really amazing to me as I watch the program and they begin to interview these kids who were in this situation, that one of the factors involved in all of them was they were being neglected at home. They were not getting attention, and they were looking for attention, and they wanted somebody to pay attention to them. What they really were saying was, I wanted somebody to look at me and say, you're important. To actually listen to what they say, to care about what they say, to respond to what they say and to what they do, to put their arms around them, to hold them, to love them. And when that was missing at home, they thought, well, I will try to see what I can find it somewhere else. And sex is supposed to be so wonderful, so powerful. And then it turns out to be awkward and fumbling and sometimes embarrassing and sometimes painful. And in the end, it turns out to be loveless. It isn't terribly surprising that a kid who might already be on the verge of depression would find that life without love just isn't worth living. And that sex is just not enough to carry them through. I don't know why kids are taught sex without love. Is it because love is a spiritual thing? Something that cannot be weighed or measured and isn't a subject for science? Is it because love is really, in its basic nature, religious? Spiritual. It's a spiritual thing. And science can't measure spiritual things. And schools really can't acknowledge spiritual things. All we can acknowledge is the physical. And so maybe that's the reason. But why is it that man has the capacity for love? Well, no, not just the capacity for love. Why is it that man has the power to love and the need for love? Rollo May, when I read his book titled Love and Will, said something that really set me back on my heels. He said that when men lose the power to love, they often substitute power over. And my mind goes back to this poor man, struggling on in the cold, thinking of his beloved, holding on to her in his mind's eye and his heart, being beaten and abused by men who have lost their power to love. If you ever wanted a perfect illustration of what Rollo May said, you got it right there. When men lose their power to love, they substitute power over. Can't the schools at least tell the kids that sex is an act of love and you shouldn't do it unless you are in love and are sure that you are in love? Can't they tell them it's dangerous physically and emotionally destructive to become intimate with someone who doesn't love you? It would drive me crazy as a father of a teenage girl to think of her having sex with a boy who wasn't deeply and profoundly in love with her. Of course, I'd probably be ready to kill him in any case, but that other side of the situation would be more than I could handle. Why can't schools teach that abstinence is not just a good program in school? It is an act of love for the one who will someday love you with a love that is as strong as death. Don't go away. I'll be right back, and we'll talk more on this important issue.
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0: When men have lost the power to love, they often substitute power over. In the Nazis, it created a culture of death that's hard to imagine. But you know, it also finds expression in other ways. Sometimes it even creeps into religion, where religious leaders come along who manifest all kinds of power, but the love is gone. The Apostle Paul addressed this. He said in Romans, in 1 Corinthians 13, verse 1, he said, "If I speak in the tongues of men and of angels and have not love, I am only a resounding gong or a clanging cymbal. If I have the gift of prophecy, if I can fathom all mysteries and all knowledge, if I have the faith that can move mountains, and I don't have love, I'm nothing." So you've got this guru who stands up and preaches, and he has all kinds of faith. I mean, he can slap people on the forehead and collapse a whole row of people out there by his power of his personality. He can speak in unknown tongues and really be impressive. He can tell you prophecy. He can even tell you what's going to happen in the future. Sounds like he has all mysteries in his hand. But he says, if I have not love, I am nothing. All that stuff is nothing more than the trappings of religious power. He says, if I give all I possess to the poor, if I surrender my body to the flames, but I don't have love, I gain nothing. All these things are out there. And I can, if you can just cast it in your mind, in the framework of Viktor Frankl in a Nazi concentration camp, holding on to his vision of his beloved, which gave him a reason to live, compared with all the other things in life that we have, and yet we can be depressed and discouraged and ready to give the whole thing up, that contrast is powerful. Love, said Paul, is patient. Love is kind. Love does not envy. It does not boast. It is not proud. It is not rude. It is not self-seeking. It is not easily angered. It keeps no record of wrongs. Now, I want to tell you something. If I have a daughter in her late teens who's finally beginning to date, this is the kind of guy I want her to bring home. I don't want her to bring some guy, macho guy home who'll slap her around when he gets upset with her. I don't want her to bring some rude, smart-aleck kid around the house. I want her to bring a kid to the house who loves her. And if he loves her, he'll be patient and kind. He won't be envious. He won't be boastful. He won't be rude or self-seeking. He won't be easy to get angry. And he surely won't keep any record of wrongs. Love does not delight in evil, but it rejoices with the truth. It always protects, always trusts, always hopes, always perseveres. Love never fails. Love never fails. And you will see no better example than that, than this man in a German concentration camp with his life hanging in the balance day by day, whose love for his wife, who was already dead and he didn't know it, never failed. That is an example to live by. Whether there be prophecies, Paul says, they'll cease. Where there be tongues, they'll shut up. Where there is knowledge, it'll pass away. We only know in part anyway, and we only prophesy in part anyway. But when perfection comes, that which is imperfect disappears. It's blown away. When I was a child, I talked like a child. I thought like a child. I reasoned like a child. When I became a man, I put that stuff behind me. Now we see but a poor reflection as in a mirror. Then we shall see face to face. Now I know in part. Then I shall know fully, even as I am fully known. And now these three remain: faith, hope, and love. But the greatest of these is love. Man is made in the image of God, and therefore man was made with the power to love. Take away his power to love, and you either take away his will to live, or you turn him into a monster like the Nazis. Here we are. We're a people who can send a man to the moon, and we can't find a way to teach our children about love while we teach them about sex. You would think we could do better than that. I'm Ronald Dart. Until next time, you were born to win.
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0: Hello, and welcome to Just in Time Ministries with Pastor Rhonda Penquite. We have more power and authority in Christ than we know, and when we learn to act on it in faith, God guarantees our success. So let's join Rhonda as she teaches us how to walk in victory.
1: What was different about you? You know, one lady came up and asked me, she said, "You're a really good pickleball player. Have you been athletic all your life?" I really didn't know what to say. I was like, "Well, most of it." You know, she noticed something. I'm just out doing my thing, just having a good time. Me and Jesus, because he likes to do everything I do. He likes to be involved in what I'm doing. I think he loves to play pickleball because some of the shots we get are just, wow. But you know, God's good, and Jesus is the light of the world, and if someone loves darkness, then you know. If they love light, you know. It's about, what do you love? Do you love darkness or do you love light? Well, we love light. And here's the thing about God, he never gives up, he never quits. Love believes the best. Love always collects the lost. He left the 99 to go find the one. Collecting lost things is who God is and what he does. So with your relatives that are lost, what do you think God's going to do? He's going to go collect them. And everything we know is love never fails. If love never fails, just think about what the world is about to see. When we're just balls of fire and we're just spheres of light, and there's manifestations, we don't have to preach and we don't have to evangelize because we just be. It's like with this lady the other day. I didn't have to tell her I'm an athlete. I just was being. Just having a good time playing. Didn't even know she was looking. Didn't even know her. First time she was there. That's how it's going to be with our relationship with Jesus. We're just going to be. We're going to be the light. We're going to be the glory. Manifested. We are now. We just got to get the reality more in our head to where we manifest these things. We're just going to be. And, oh, is it going to be fun? Oh, this is going to be fun. Woo! See, the gospel leaves no one behind. Just like what we saw last week, we didn't leave one man behind. We went in and got them both. We've got all the pilots that had been ejected out of their airplanes, whether it had been like three planes down or so, and we've gotten them all. No one is left behind in the gospel. No, not one. No, not one. Whew. See, we no longer have to live under the shadow of fear. Does Jesus have any fear? Did he have any fear? I mean, look at his life. Read the gospels. They came at him. They came after him. He had no fear of the Pharisees. He told them how it was. He had no fear of the, 600... big guards and soldiers that came to get him in the garden that night. He had no fear of them. He said, "I am," and they all fell backwards. And then he's like, "Here, let me put the rope around my neck, and I'll walk in front of you. We'll go back and see, you know, Caiaphas and all those guys, and we'll go through this illegal trial." Jesus didn't even say who he was when Pilate asked him, when Caiaphas asked him. He didn't even say, one time he said, "Well, you have said, you said it." And of course got slapped for that. But he never showed any fear. Why? Because he knew he had authority over all of it. He knew he had power over all of it. What do you and I have today? Same if the Trinity is in us and we're in the Trinity, we got the power. There's a song, "We've got the power." And it's true. We do. We have it. We're no longer going to be prisoners in our own mind. That's what Jesus came to set us free. He came to set us free from being a prisoner and the delusions and the lies that we have bought into. Even ones that were spoken by pastors from the pulpit. Especially those, I would say. Woo! We don't have to live under the shadow of fear because we see Jesus as the glorious one, as the Savior. He's already saved us from everything. He's already delivered us from material and temporal danger. Yeah, we're going to go through things, but no weapon formed against you shall prosper. and nothing shall by any means harm you. But be like Jesus and just disappear and walk through the midst of them. Be like Jesus. That's what we need to do. Paul said that Jesus is the Savior of all, got that, all, everybody, especially those who believe. Because when you believe, you authorize Jesus to do things in your life. I personally love signs, wonders, and miracles. How about you? I love manifestations of the Spirit. I love manifestations of Jesus. I love manifestations of Father. I love the manifestations of heaven. I love the manifestation of angels. Why does anybody think today that's so weird? It happened all throughout the Old Testament. Angels appeared to and ministered to Jesus. And who knows who else? Let's get on the list. Pick me. Oh, goodness, this is so good. See, there's no fear when you're unified with him, because what can touch you? You receive the power of the Spirit. What power is that? Well, one, it's resurrection power. Just think of the power it took to resurrect him. And it wasn't, it's more than God has in the tip of his little finger. You know that you've been made innocent. So there's, Jesus knew he was innocent, so let's go to trial. I got nothing to hide. But you know the trial's going to be rigged, right? You know, people have said that when the Patriot Act came out. Oh, that's fine. Scan me. Do this. Do that. Listen to my phone calls. I got nothing to hide. But what they don't realize is the devil's going to use it against you. Think about this. When one gets arrested and the Miranda rights are read to them, it says, anything and everything you say can and will be used against you. Why is it only against you? Well, why don't what I say be used for me? So it'll be used against you in a corrupt court of law. But we're in the court of heavens. We've already been declared innocent in what we say, because we know the power of death and life is in our tongue. And so we speak life words, blessing words, prosperous words, healing words, favor words. You know, pick all the good things. You know, make a list of good and bad, and why would you pick anything on the bad side? We speak those words, and God's word can't return void. It has to prosper when it's sent. When it prospers where it is sent, it means it makes it happen. And because you are the word sender, it comes and makes it happen for you. That's part of the deception and delusion we got to get out of. And understand that our words have creative power. We are another creative being. We are another speaking spirit. Just like our Father. We're just as creative as He is. Let it out. Take a deep breath. Relax. Holy Spirit is in you. And all the unlimited creativity is in us. Think about that. Woo, this is good. This is perichoresis that we've been talking about. This is the authentic way that we were created to be. This is our ultimate reality. You know, they think I'll be authentic. Well, let's be our authentic selves, just like Jesus. See, this is our celebrative constancy. When you're conscious of this, and the more conscious of these things you are, the more you're just going to constantly celebrate and be happy and full of the joy of the Lord, which would be a good thing, because that's your strength. I just think, especially the last over 6 years, how much strength we have had, because we're just like going through this. I mean, it's been tough. It's not just been, you know, bed of roses. But, you know, we have come through pretty much with flying colors. Praise God. But it's because we've kept the joy of the Lord in our cores. I was talking to a Hispanic friend of mine yesterday. I told her we went to Venezuela, saying, I've got the joy down in my heart. Well, in Spanish, I've got the gozo en mi corazón. And this little girl, she's maybe 4 or 5, she was singing, Yo tengo oso en mi corazón. And when I told this gal that, she laughed so hard, because gozo is joy, oso is bear. It's a bear. So she had a bear in her heart. But our words are important. We need to know what we're saying. We need to know that of which we speak. In him we live and move and have our being. And in him we live and move and have our being just as he is. Just as he does. If you look at it, it was in the Dark Ages and the Middle Ages that religion crushed intelligence. I mean, even Rome, before the, you know, Rome, if the timeline, Rome was before the Dark Ages and then the Middle Ages. Rome had a sewer system. If you go back and you study some stuff about the Dark Ages, they had a pot sitting by a door, a bucket that everybody used. Think about that. Intelligence went backwards. But that's because they hid the light of the Word. They took it and said, well, you don't talk to God, you come to us priests. You go to God through us. When Jesus said, you know, when Jesus died, the veil in the temple tore from top to bottom, saying now everybody can come straight to God yourself. Go straight and talk to Father face to face yourself. You don't have to go through anybody. And they hid the Word. That's why it was the Dark Ages. They hid the Word. But then the Reformation came around. Woo! Because the religion, when you're religious, it squelches the flames of creativity, the flames of wisdom, the flames of knowledge, the flames of advancement. When you're religious, you're in bondage. And it's a death cult, and all you think about is being in bondage, and you're not free, and you're going to die. And you watch the commercials, and you're going to get this disease, and you're going to need that drug, and you're going to get this disease, and you're going to, you know, you're aging. Why do they keep on with all of this so much? Because that's what they want to get in your brain that you think about, that you get deluded about, because my Bible says my youth is renewed like the eagles. And if my youth keeps getting renewed, then what? Then what? Think about it. And Jesus, and we've talked about this, I can't stress it enough, Jesus quoted Proverbs where it says, as a person thinks in his or her heart, so he or she is. As you think in your heart about you, that's how you are. So you can just kind of look around and see how everybody thinks about themselves, huh? I know what you're thinking. Right? Let's break free from that. Break free from it. Whatever's going on, it's spirit, soul, body, finances, relationship, whatever. Seed is perfect. Speak to it in perfection. Speak love into it. Speak healing. Act as though it already is. That's what Romans says. Call forth those things that be not as though they were. There's mystical substance to these things. Spiritual mysteries. To what we say, the power of death and life is in your tongue. As you think in your heart, that's how you're going to be. I decided a long time ago I'm going to think some things in my heart, and that's how I am. Deal with it. You know, that's how it is. As you

End Time Ministries is an outreach of Victory Life Church. 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
2: Well, when we find out that faith can make you whole, faith in the Word of God, faith comes from the Word of God, faith is God's divine energy. It's released in His Word. It's stored in His Word. God's Word is filled with faith. Without faith, it's impossible to please Him. God wants you to be a partaker of that which He's given. And if we'll enter into His provisions, we can by faith. In fact, the Apostle Paul says that's the way we enter into grace, is through faith. Turn with me to Luke's Gospel, the 6th chapter, verse 17. And he came down with them and stood in the plain in the company of his disciples, speaking of Jesus. And a great multitude of people out of all Judea and Jerusalem from the sea coast of Tyre and Sidon, which came to hear him and to be healed of their diseases. Now notice that phrase, to be healed of their diseases. You know, it makes a difference when people come to be healed. It makes a difference when people come for that purpose. And notice in verse 18, and they that were vexed with unclean spirits, and they were healed, and the whole multitude sought to touch him. And there went virtue out of him, and healed them all. Now you know there's always somebody trying to figure out, well, is it God's will to heal everybody? Well now notice here that there's places, several places in the Bible, where that the whole multitude was healed. Here it says Jesus healed them all. Now, if it wasn't God's will for all to be healed, then those disciples really had a job getting just the right people there, didn't it? Amen. That it was God's will to be healed. Can't you see them out there sorting them out and saying, no, you can't come to this meeting because everybody comes to this meeting getting healed and God don't want you healed yet. He's teaching you something. No, it says virtue or power went out of him and healed them all. Now, I want to show you a contrast here. You remember in the 5th chapter of Luke where it said the power of the Lord was present to heal that multitude, but the multitude didn't get healed. The people thronged him. The people thronged Jesus when he was going to Jairus' house, you know, and this little woman got in there and got her healing. And Jesus said, somebody touch me. Well, the disciples said, Lord, the multitude throngs you. And you say, somebody touched you? Well, a lot of people touched you. See, a lot of them touched him just to see if any sparks would fly. Just see if anything would happen. Let's just see if anything will happen. And nothing happened. But now notice in this instance, it says they came to be healed. That's what they came for. They came to be healed of their diseases. And they that were vexed of unclean spirits, and they were healed. And the whole multitude sought to touch him. And virtue went out of him and healed them all. Healed all that touched him. Now in this other crowd, this other multitude, they thronged him, but nobody got healed but one man. Now see, what I'm driving at is to get you to see that it's the individual's faith that draws the healing power of God. Sure, I can lay hands on you in faith. Sure, I can use my faith to the limit.

0: But I'll tell you, it takes faith with faith at times to get the job done. Don't just depend on somebody else's faith. Because sometimes if you get healed on somebody else's faith, you may lose it. You don't know how to resist the devil. I remember several years ago, I was teaching on healing and I was ministering that night, and there was one lady that came up. I had ministered to a lot of people, and I walked up to her and I laid hands on her, and it knocked her back, and she slid nearly up under the pew and liked to knock me down. The power, it was like an explosion took place when I touched her. Never happened before and never happened since. But I mean, she was ready. I mean, she was charged with faith. Brother, when I touched her, it just went off. Knocked her down like to knock me down. But you see, that doesn't happen every time. Some of the greatest miracles I've ever seen of healing is when I didn't feel anything and the person I laid hands on didn't feel anything. So see, sometimes we get all wrapped up in feelings. Well, bless God, I didn't feel anything. Well, what did that have to do with it? Amen. Divine healing is spiritual. Amen. What did the Word say? They'll lay hands on the sick and they shall recover. Amen. See, we've made faith too hard. We've made faith too hard. In the 13th chapter of Luke, there was a little woman that came to Jesus. She was all bowed over and couldn't lift herself up. Began with Luke 13, verse 10. And he was teaching in one of the synagogues on the Sabbath. Behold, there was a woman which had a spirit of infirmity 18 years, was bowed together and could in no wise lift up herself. And when Jesus saw her, he called her to him and said unto her, Woman, thou art loosed from thine infirmity. But did you notice she wasn't? She just as crippled as she ever was. She hadn't released her faith yet. Now, let me show you a contrast here. See, the centurion said, Speak the word only, and my servant will be healed. And when Jesus spoke the word, his servant was healed. He's released his faith. See, his point of contact was when you speak, he'll be healed. This woman probably believed in the laying on of hands. She probably said, If he ever lays hands on me, I'll get healed. He walks up to her and said, Woman, you're loosed from your infirmity. But she wasn't. See, he's calling things that are not as though they were. Then he laid his hands on her. And immediately, she was made straight and glorified God. See, she released her faith at the laying on of hands. Makes a difference when you believe in it. Makes a difference when you believe the Scripture. Now, I said we've made faith too hard. I see people come into prayer line sometimes. Oh, they're just trying to get faith, you know. Trying to receive their healing. That's probably one of the worst things you can do. I mean, just relax and receive it. See, we get all tensed up sometimes. Jesus said these signs would follow the believer. Now, one of the signs was that in my name, they will lay hands on the sick and they shall recover. Now, see, if you put any integrity in the words of Jesus, then if I'm ministering to the sick by the laying on of hands, then it's my job to lay hands on the sick. That's my responsibility. And I am to believe what Jesus said will come to pass. And that's the reason I'm doing it, because I believe what he said will come to pass. But your job, as the one having hands laid on, is to believe that you shall recover. Amen. And not only that, you are to recover. Amen. Isn't that right? It didn't say that the believer shall lay hands on the sick and recover them. It says they shall recover.
1: Amen.
0: Well, somebody said, I don't know how. Yeah, you do. Just believe what Jesus said. Say, thank God when hands are laid on me, I shall begin to recover. I shall recover. Get up in the morning saying, thank God I shall recover. I shall recover. Just simply believe what Jesus said. That's all there is to it. Don't try to get anything. Don't try to grasp anything. Don't try to work up anything. Just say, thank God Jesus said it, and it's going to happen when hands are laid on me. Now, let me show you something else that we get mixed up on sometimes. Healing and miracles of healing, what we call a miracle of healing. Now, you see, last night there was a lady here that didn't even have an ear I mean, not a hole in the ear, just, you know, damage from birth. Now, she could hear out of that, even though there wasn't even a hole there. Now, that's what we'd call a miracle, or whatever you want to call it. But now, when you lay hands on the sick and they recover, that means from that hour forward, they're going to get better. Amen. And it doesn't necessarily mean that the pain's going to leave instantly. It may, many times it does. But you see, it's a process of recovering.
1: Amen.
0: And we need to understand that. Some people can't believe God but 5 seconds, and if they don't get a manifestation, they say, I guess I didn't get it. Amen. And they don't. But you need to learn to say, thank God, I shall recover.
2: Amen.
0: I know I laid hands on a fellow one time. He had chronic back problems for 20 years. I laid hands on him. He told me later, he said, Brother Capps, after you laid hands on me, I hurt worse for 20 minutes. But he said, I kept saying, no, you don't, Satan. Hands were laid on me in the name of Jesus.
1: Amen.
0: And I shall recover. I believe I've received my healing. I believe I've received my healing. He said, before the service was over, the pain was totally gone. And see, I talked to him 6 months later. He said, I've never had another pain. Well, it was a recovering process, see. It's my job to lay hands on the sick. It's your job to recover. Just simply believe it and say it's done. Now, I didn't tell you go throw your medicine away. You understand what I'm saying? You taking medicine, taking the name of Jesus, work twice as fast. All it does is hold the symptoms down. Don't get involved in all of that. Just say, thank God I shall recover. And you say, amen.
1: Amen.
0: Praise God. Father, we thank you for your word. We believe that your word has produced in the hearts and the lives of these tonight sufficient faith that those that have needs can receive their healing. And Father, as we lay hands on the sick tonight, we ask you for the anointing of God to bring forth the manifestation of your healing power. For we know that your word has set it forth in no uncertain terms, that Jesus said, the believer shall lay hands on the sick, and they shall recover. We fully expect the healing power of God to minister to every need here in this building tonight. In Jesus' name, hallelujah.
3: 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You know, out in the Southwest where there's a desert out there, there's good seed in the desert, but they don't have enough water to cause them to sprout and come up. When water comes in contact with the soil and the seed is there and it's good seed, it forces it to produce. It has no choice. It has to come up. Now, some of you know about the Word. You know what the Word said, but you may not have enough understanding of it to get it to produce in your life. Now, if you don't understand it, then somebody will talk you out of it, or the devil will talk you out of it. You know, Jesus said, when anyone heareth the Word and understandeth it not, then cometh the wicked and taketh away the Word that was sown in their heart. Well, out in the desert, there's good seeds out there, the thousands of years old. You get a good rain out there in the desert, and a few days, you'll see all kinds of green stuff coming up. Because it has to produce the Word of God in your heart, if you understand it. When you water it with the water of the Word, and it causes faith to come, it forces it to produce. If you don't have a working knowledge of the Word of God, you could know what the Bible says. You could know that it says, whosoever shall say and believe and doubt not in his heart, he'll have whatsoever he saith. But if you don't understand that this is the way it is, Jesus didn't say that to make it that way, it's already that way, that's the reason he told you about it, then you may not carry through with it. Somebody will talk you out of it and say, oh, so-and-so tried that and didn't work. That's offer number 7239, a working knowledge of God's Word.
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7: This is Holy Land Moments, a radio ministry of the International Fellowship of Christians and Jews. 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
8: Since October 7th, it is clear to us who is with us and who is against us. And we are grateful and really appreciate everything that this community does for us, supporting us, with us, holding our hands, hugging us, by supporting us. And you know, we mentioned the seven fronts that we deal with, but there's an eighth front. That's the social media and the public opinion and the anti-Semitism. And this is the only front that it's not just a military one, but it's relevant for all of us. All of us are soldiers in this front. We are grateful for each and every one of you guys that speaks for us, tells the truth, know to say and differentiate what is good and what is evil. And even now, give me the stage to speak in front of you. We are grateful for that, and thank you so much.
9: Well, we're grateful for all you've done and all the brave men and women who serve under you. Please send our love to them.
8: Thank you, and let's... give us the honor and the pleasure that you are praying for us, for our people, for the recovery of the injured, and for the hostages to be back home as soon as possible, and for the strength of Israel. Thank you.
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1: 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Pastor Jeff Clewer of Cornerstone Church in Mount Laurel, New Jersey, will be my guest in a repeat edition dealing with climate change hysteria, which seems to have diminished some since we recorded this a couple of years ago, but there's still plenty of climate change hysteria out there. And so this will be a relevant discussion with Pastor Jeff Clewer on The Plumb Line. Don't go anywhere. 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On today's edition of The Plumb Line, I'm excited to once again be joined by Pastor Jeff Clewer of Cornerstone Church in Mount Laurel, New Jersey. Pastor Jeff and I have visited a few times before about a variety of topics and discussions, and you can find those at places where you go for podcasts. Just look up The Plumb Line when you go to Spotify, for example. I'll be sure to put in The Plumb Line with Jay Rudolph, and you'll be able to find the other topics and things that Jeff and I have discussed, as well as 300-plus other shows of The Plumb Line there. So welcome to the broadcast, Jeff. Good to have you back.
2: Well, thanks for having me, brother. I always enjoy it.
1: Yeah, well, we're going to talk this time about the subject of climate change, which is a no-brainer in a sense that, of course, the climate changes, but the reality is the way that society addresses this and makes a lot of fear-mongering out of, you know, whether it's going to be an ice age was the talk in, the, I think, the 70s maybe, and now it's global warming is what we hear referred to a lot. But in essence, I think maybe a good way to set the stage for our discussion is to point out the fact that, sure, the climate does change. That's why there's different seasons, and God said there'll always be different seasons. I mean, this world here, so we shouldn't be surprised by climate change, but it's much greater or broader than that, I guess, is what people are trying to claim or state regarding climate change.
2: Yeah, so they would make a distinction between climate and seasons, climate being kind of the overall rise in temperature across the seasons, so not weather or seasons, but just the rising level of temperatures as scientists are recording them. But we'll talk about whether that's actually happening. More importantly, I think you start to touch on it. There seems to be a worldview shift that's happening even more significantly than any change in climate. And it's a worldview shift towards kind of a woke view of reality. And it's touching even into evangelical circles at times. I'll give you an example of this, Jay. At Southeastern Baptist Theological Seminary, just a few weeks ago, they hosted a guest speaker there named Jonathan Moo. And he says if we are living lives of personal virtue, driving less, walking more, when we do fly, at least let us acknowledge the cost by paying for it with carbon credits. So here you have Jonathan Moo encouraging Christians at Southeastern Baptist Theological Seminary to purchase carbon credits if they have to fly. So you see it seeping even into kind of the evangelical world at this point.
1: Yeah, and I want to get into what that even means, because there may be those who are like, what does that mean, purchase carbon credits? We'll talk about that in just a second here, but before we do that, I want to hit the first thing that you brought up about the shift in worldview. The shift in worldview, to me, looks like instead of care for creation, meaning that we do as God instructed, and we're going to get much more deeply into this as we go through the course of the broadcast here, but instead of what God has set up for us to be stewards of this creation that is made for us, the creation becomes preeminent. You know, God set up mankind as the preeminent, then the creation under mankind's stewardship. But that's what's being reversed. That's the shift in worldview here, is that everything must be done to protect this earth. And so many times I question why they're so worried about that, because those who push this also are in support of population control. And so it's like they don't really want mankind to even exist.
2: Right.
1: Who are they preserving this for, I guess?
2: Exactly. Yes. Well, it's very much a shift away from the Genesis account, Genesis 1 to 11, really, laying the foundations of how we are to see the world around us and the worldview we're to hold, to something that's completely different. And really, it's pagan at root, which we can get to as well.
1: Yeah, exactly. But foremost in their minds is preservation of the earth, and regardless of what it does to mankind, we're more concerned about the earth itself and, you know, the rivers and trees and all the different things that God created than we are about mankind, God's chief creation and chief work, as we'll study more about. So, well, let me go ahead and just, since you brought up this carbon credit thing, what are you talking about with that? What do you mean about purchasing carbon credits?
2: Well, so with man at the center of this worldview, or even beyond that, man can get pushed behind the earth itself, as you began to allude to. But most people in our culture see a man-centered universe. And with that, with a world that's run by man and centered around man, without a view to God, there is a sense that man has to control things and provide. So in a socialist sort of society, it's from each according to his ability, and to each according to his need, right? And who is to provide for the people of this earth? Well, ultimately, then, it becomes the state. If there's no God who is over creation, who is the provider and protector of man, and the one who's given us this earth, and we're to cultivate it and bring the resources of this earth up from the ground to provide and work the ground for our own sustenance, if there is no God, now you have the state in that role. So what are carbon credits? Well, it's an opportunity to extort money from people into the hands of an ever-growing government as they control and sustain the society. So if you are flying, you, according to them, are releasing these carbons into the universe, to the atmosphere, as the plane flies through the air. Well, to offset that, the state will get some money from you, and they will use that according to whatever their designs are to bring the earth back into balance, whether that is somehow limiting population, which they would do through a variety of means, including abortion, not least abortion, which would limit reproduction, but other means of planting trees or whatever it is to offset the carbons in the universe out in the atmosphere. So it puts man at the center of this, and the state becomes the God that's in charge of this whole system.
1: Yeah, we'll tackle that more deeply in just a bit here, but it sounds like the better off you are, the more you're going to be able to fly and drive, at least drive with a non-electric car and everything, huh?
2: Yeah, most definitely. And the elite ruling class are the ones that will fly the most on their private jets to go talk about these things.
1: Yes, as they tell us what not to do. So, So, and that's kind of really at the heart of this whole situation, is those who are pushing this are apparently completely ignoring. Maybe they know and understand that this is going to affect the third world especially. But the worst off in this scenario is those who are poor, in poverty, right?
2: Oh, definitely. Yep. And if you read the Democratic Party platform, you'll see that they couch all of this language of climate change and activism as a benefit to the poor, because they say that it's the poor and the marginalized, the inner cities and people in, I guess, sub-Saharan Africa that are most affected by the tragedies that they say are caused by climate change. So let's say a hurricane sweeps through Haiti or something like this. Those who have less resources have less sturdy homes. They'll be more affected and there'll be more deaths because of climate change. So they couch what they're doing as a help to the marginalized and the poor and those who are disadvantaged, when in reality, what their economic policies do is just grind economies to a halt and hurt the very people they claim they were actually helping.
1: Yeah, exactly. Let's talk a little bit more about what we mean by climate change. As you stated kind of at the outset, we're not talking about just a change in temperature from summer to fall and to winter and things, but it's more of an ongoing pattern. And tell me a little bit about when we look at these records, because I understand that there have been times where there has been a trend where the earth has gotten a lot colder and we seem to be on a trend, at least according to some of the quote unquote experts, that says, you know, the temperatures are going up a little bit. But this is still, in my mind, part of kind of a natural ebb and flow here. It's not a panic scenario.
2: Right. So in the winter of 1941, it was extreme cold that stopped the German army's advance on Moscow during World War II. Grease froze in the German guns and thousands of soldiers died from the cold. It was Hitler's failure to take Moscow that marked the turning point in the Second World War. So without those freezing 40s, Hitler might have triumphed. So between the 1940s and the 1970s, it looked like there was cooling. And some scientists called it climate change at that point, but they weren't sure in what direction it was changing, ironically enough. There was one article in 1971 in the New York Times by Stephen Schneider, who was a climate researcher with NASA, the Goddard Space Flight Center. He warned of a coming cooling that would trigger an ice age. So that's 1971. In 1975, Newsweek said there are ominous signs that the Earth's weather patterns have begun to change dramatically. And then Newsweek warned of potential drastic decline in food production, again, as a result of global cooling. So the speculation at that time was that we were releasing aerosols into the atmosphere, which had a cooling effect on the environment. It was man at the center, and man was causing this global cooling. Well, then the trend seems to have shifted since the early 1980s or late 70s, and now the narrative is that there is global warming.
1: Yeah. So, Jeff, as you were saying, going then from what was the fear of an ice age, and this is just reminding us that really what this is all about is fear-mongering and getting people, you know, worked up so that they take action to what the authorities or the leaders here want them to do. So then we come, you know, through the 80s and not in all the way up to our time period now, and things have shifted to concerns about, you know, the polar bears are going to die off and the sea ice is all melting.
2: Right. Well, this is the great fear that's now been stoked in our society. If you were to go to weather.gov, so official U.S. government data, in 1875, the average temperature year-round all across the United States of America was 52.5 degrees Fahrenheit. That's the average temperature. As late as 2011, that average temperature was down to 51.8 degrees Fahrenheit. Now, that year was an aberration. It was abnormally cool. But since then, for the last 12 years or so, there are recorded, according to weather.gov, record highs each year, to the point where now we're maybe 1.5 to 2 degrees warmer than we were in 1875, according to this data. Now, there's a lot of debate whether that's reliable for a number of reasons that we could get into, not least of which is the Arctic sea ice. It actually hit its minimum in 2012 when it got down to a point of 3.4 million square kilometers. That's measured in September when it gets to the kind of the minimum after the summer heat. The September minimum had gotten down to 3.4 million square kilometers in 2012, and now it's come all the way back up to 5 million for a September, well, 4.87 million square kilometers of ice in the Arctic. So how did the sea ice increase from 2012 to 2024 if we've had 12 years of global warming in this hemisphere? So very interesting. But assuming their statistics are correct, if their measurement is right, which is highly debatable, the question is, what are we to do about this? And more importantly, where is God in all of this?
1: Mm-hmm. Yeah.
2: And that's the sea change that's happened, is that God has been eliminated from this equation.
1: Exactly. You know, even if we were to accept their statistics, we have to then decide, well, how do we go about handling this? And the way to go right. about handling it is to talk with the one who made it all, to
2: right.
1: connect with God and study his word and what he has to say.
2: Yeah, and here's what my view of God would say to this question. If the world warmed over the last 12 years, it was the gracious gift of God in his sovereign will for whatever purposes he has. And I think one of those is with increased population, as we're obeying his command to fill the earth and to do it, that with warmer temperatures, there's more water picked up off of the lakes and off of the ocean, and we get more rain. We need more rain for more people. It's a good thing. Plus, it's actually cold temperatures that are the big threat to humanity. So more people die from bitter cold winters than from warmer summers. So God, in his grace, has been helping humanity in the population of the earth, while the world now is saying we need to reduce population.
1: Yeah. Well, on that note, let's take a break here, and we'll come back with my guest, Pastor Jeff Klewer, Cornerstone Church of Mount Laurel, New Jersey. We're talking about climate change from a biblical worldview, a biblical perspective here, and we'll get into the scriptures on this broadcast. So stick around and reach out to me to share your thoughts anytime at this email, theplumblineradio@gmail.com.
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1: 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Thanks for joining me for The Plumb Line. I'm your host, Jay Rudolph. My guest is Pastor Jeff Klewer of Cornerstone Church in Mount Laurel, New Jersey. And Pastor Jeff had the opportunity, I understand, recently, Jeff, to preach a little bit about climate change, although I guess you were just kind of working your way through Genesis. And climate change, of course, comes up in the discussion when you're studying Genesis, right?
2: It sure does. So at the end of Genesis chapter 8, verses 20 to 22, we hear God promising that he's not going to destroy the earth by flood, but the seasons and the heat and the cold are not going to change. He's going to govern this and provide this stable environment for humanity over, you know, the course of time. He's not going to flood the earth again. And that promise has been just completely neglected by the world in this, this fear. You know, and I even saw a statistic just the other day that anxiety disorders in our culture now affect 32% of adolescents between 13 and 18 years old. Now, there's a number of reasons for that, and some of them are chemical and things that require counseling and help. But I think that all of this fear-mongering about a world that is about to melt and polar bears be destroyed and the world come to a crashing end, I think that's affecting the mental health of our children.
1: Yeah, I would concur. That is certainly one of the factors amongst many that are causing our young people to have anxiety disorders, mental health issues. And we'll talk about that a little bit more, too, on the next broadcast. And I want to mention that we're going to dig deeply into the scriptures in part number two here. We don't have a lot of time left in the opener of a two-part series. And so there's just one other thing that I wanted to bring up here, and that is this whole concept of the biblical worldview versus the secular humanist worldview, which is built, as you said, and as I've mentioned too, upon fear, really, when we come to the issue of climate change. And so tell us a little bit about how they've been building into that. It started kind of, well, it probably traces back earlier than this, but one of the first noticeable things was this documentary from former Vice President Al Gore.
2: Yeah, An Inconvenient Truth. That actually came out in 2006, and amazingly, he makes a prediction in that documentary that Mount Kilimanjaro, I know some missionary friends who are ministering right at the base of that mountain, but it's Africa's tallest mountain. And in trying to demonstrate the effects of climate change on glaciers, Kilimanjaro has a northern glacier and other glaciers during certain times of the year. Gore shows a series of photos of the mountain, each appearing to show less and less ice and snow. Well, here's the trouble, though. He gets into the prediction game. Whenever someone predicts, if it doesn't come true, it undermines the narrative, right? It's one thing to show some pictures of anomalies or whatever seems to be happening, but here's what he said. Within a decade, there will be no more snows of Kilimanjaro. Well, this was 2006, so by 2016, there was to be no more snows. And my missionary friends would tell you, and you can just go and Google and look at the images of Kilimanjaro, it's still completely snow-covered in the winter, and there's a huge snow glacier that exists year-round. It's ridiculous. But that's the kind of fear-mongering that was being pushed as early as 2006.
1: Well, yeah, and people like Al Gore and others get awards for this sort of stuff, and I bring that up because one of those who got some big awards was Greta Thunberg.
2: Yes, she did. And in June of 2018, Greta Thunberg, famous climate activist, tweeted urgently, a top climate scientist is warning that climate change will wipe out all of humanity unless we stop using fossil fuels. And she gave her timeline of 5 years. All of humanity wiped out within 5 years. Well, there's some debate over whether she was saying unless we stop using the resources within 5 years, then humanity is doomed. But in any case, the prediction was apocalyptic. You know, this urgent tweet. Well, she since took it down and backed off of that, but certainly the rhetoric has continued that this is an existential threat to humanity and the world is coming to an end.
1: Well, we only have a moment or so left, but I think we have time to say that there is an apocalyptic type change that will come, and it's a certainty, but it's not from climate change in the sense that they're talking about. It's from God and his judgment.
2: Yep, there's going to be seven seals. Seven trumpets, seven bowls of wrath, described in the book of Revelation. When God begins to pour out wrath on the earth and people begin to cry out and they hide themselves in the rocks and cry out that they would be protected from the wrath of God and of the Lamb. Well, the protection that all of us are offered from the wrath of God and of the Lamb is the blood of Jesus Christ. That those who would come to the Son of God in faith will be forgiven of all of our sins and declared righteous. Because the wrath of God is propitiated on the cross. It's atoned for. His wrath is turned away from those who put their faith in the Son of God. So we need not fear what's coming because Christ is a ark of rescue, like Noah's ark was to Noah and the eight in that generation. All of us would come to Christ can be forgiven and protected.
1: And that's a beautiful picture, and that's one that, Jeff, you and I have experienced, but I don't know that all my listeners have, so I don't know that everyone tuning into this broadcast is safe from the wrath and the judgment of God to come. And what makes you safe is your faith in Jesus Christ. It's by the grace of God through faith, not by any works, not anything that you can do or, you know, something that you can try to either do or not do. No works will save you. It is solely by the grace of God through faith, as Ephesians 2:8-9 speak of. And thus, I just want to briefly share that if you're acknowledging or recognizing that at this very moment, maybe as you've tuned into the Plumb Line and understanding your sin and your need for a Savior, I want you to reach out to me here, and I would be glad to dig into this more with you, this gospel message. Gospel means good news. It's the good news of Jesus Christ and what He has done and continues to do for you. He took your sin upon Himself on the cross, and as a result, you can have forgiveness of sins and eternal life with Him in heaven when you repent of those sins and believe. Believe in the name of the Lord Jesus Christ and what He has done for you. And that super brief is the gospel message that I want to explain more to you when you reach out to me at this email address, theplumblineradio@gmail.com. Plum is P-L-U-M-B, theplumblineradio@gmail.com. That'll have to wrap up this first of two parts on climate change with my guest, Pastor Jeff Klewer. So we'll continue to discuss this more on the next edition, and we'll see you next time on The Plumb Line. 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Check them out at r4h.com.
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11: The following is a special Bless Israel program presented by the International Fellowship of Christians and Jews.
12: You know, sometimes it's easy to think that the immense evil that we've come to know as the Holocaust is just a thing of the past. A cruel and almost incomprehensible time in our history when millions of our Jewish brothers and sisters were ruthlessly killed. But you know what? The lessons of the Holocaust are just as relevant to Christians today as it was in the past.
13: I'm Yael Eckstein of the International Fellowship of Christians and Jews, and this program is of urgent importance. This is our last chance to help save thousands of Holocaust survivors who are suffering, who are living in poverty in the former Soviet Union today.
14: I am hungry. This is what she keeps telling me. This is what God wants from us. Just feed the hungry.
13: The needs that these forgotten Jews have are something beyond anything you can imagine. Maidanek is the world's first Holocaust memorial, and it was also the first death camp that the world saw in horrifying newsreels. Ezekiel saw in his prophecy
15: the dry bones of the Jewish people.
11: Rabbi Daniel Korobkin is the current president of the Rabbinical Council of America, a strong advocate of Israel, and board member for the Fellowship in Canada.
16: The Holocaust represents a satanic evil that the world before had never seen. But despite all of that evil, there were still beacons of light, good Christians, who took personal risk to themselves and their entire family in order to save Jews during the Holocaust.
17: When you were a boy, your family did something that I can barely comprehend.
18: My family managed to hide the Jewish family for 2.5 years. Nobody knew that they were living with us.
19: My father was born 1928, and when the Nazis came to the village, he saved 25 Jews.
18: There were many Christian people like my mother who tried to save them and hide them, despite the danger.
15: Thank God for these saints in the shadows who gave everything, risked everything to save one Jewish life. But today, the forgotten Jews who survived the Holocaust are now again in a fight for their survival.
20: My name is Irina. I was 5 years old when Nazis came to our village, and I saw German soldiers, and I was so hungry, so I just ran to them. I wanted to ask for some bread. And I had a Jewish look. So my older brother, he grabbed me by the hand and saved my life. This is what I remember from my childhood, just being hungry all the time. And now I feel hungry again.
11: Chairman of the U.S. Board for the International Fellowship of Christians and Jews, Bishop Paul Lanier.
21: So much has been stolen from her life, her family, her children.
20: When the neighbors in the communist time found out that I believe in God, they all came and they wanted to hit me and tell me to leave God. And only God knows how much I suffered. And I was a good mother. Believe me, I was a good mother to them. And they took my children.
21: You touched my heart when you said a moment ago, I'm hungry. What did you eat last night? Have you eaten this morning?
20: I ate the carrot, so I ate half of it yesterday, and I had it today for breakfast. And this is what she ate in 2 days, one carrot. Please pray for me.
21: Precious woman, had her children taken away because she believes in God. All these years, and things have not changed. And we're still appealing to all of us who can make a difference.
15: We bring that light of hope in the darkness. We bring that still soft voice of God to these abandoned, forgotten Holocaust survivors. And we say, there is hope for your future.
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16: We all know the difference between a home-cooked meal and something that you pick up off the shelf. Our volunteers at the fellowship are preparing with tremendous love and care these hot meals. And it's not just the food. It's the human connection from our volunteers who are delivering the food, creating that bond, that sense of not being alone, that they haven't been forgotten.
20: Half of my meager pension goes on medications. How could I buy medications and eat in $60 a month? So now I have to decide whether I starve as like in my childhood. I believe in God, but I sometimes feel maybe He forgot me. I'm sure there are good people in the world. Perhaps you could tell my story, and I would find a matching soul that would understand. I face hunger again.
11: President and CEO of the International Fellowship of Christians and Jews, Yael Eckstein.
15: When Nina saw the food box that Christians provided,
2: you will not be hungry again.
15: She burst into tears.
20: This is what God wants from us. Just feed the hungry. We all, Christians and Jews, are children of God. So imagine God looking at His children. Your children are giving a helping hand to each other. How much joy it brings in heaven.
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0: at blessisraeltoday.org. Former congressional representative from Minnesota, a strong advocate for Israel, and a U.S. board member of the fellowship, Michelle Bachman.
1: I am very proud to partner and align with the International Fellowship of Christians and Jews. 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So would you join me? 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
2: Today, Christians don't have to risk their lives to save the life of a Jewish person. 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
0: Chairman of the U.S. Board for the International Fellowship of Christians and Jews, Bishop Paul Lanier.
3: No one should suffer as much as she's lost. A child of the war, far too much anguish, heartache, evil. And now she asks, who's going to take care of me now? Almighty God, we love you and we thank you. How can we bless this precious woman day after day?
2: These elderly are terrified that they're going to get a food box and what happens next month. They've been abandoned, neglected, forgotten their entire lives. 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
4: 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Because God tells us to take care of His people.
5: Very many people, before they go to bed, they pray to God. They send you love.
6: Yes.
5: Yes. In every food box, you will get some love and prayers.
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7: During the Holocaust, there were so many people across the world who turned really a blind eye and a deaf ear to what was happening to our Jewish brothers and sisters. We all, as Christian believers, have a responsibility to do our dead level best to be salt and light to those who have been affected by the darkness of the Holocaust.
8: I often think, why those two Christian people decided to save me?
9: Everything that I have thanks to those good Christian people. I have children, I have grandchildren, and I have all of this because of Miron and Evdokia Timchenko, the good Christian people who saved my life. When the Nazi soldiers came to the house, they pointed a gun to their head and said, we are going to kill you if you will not tell us where you're hiding this Jewish girl. Their life was in danger.
0: President and CEO of the International Fellowship of Christians and Jews, Yael Eckstein.
2: The Nazis called it the Harvest Festival. And as music played over the loudspeakers, mothers, fathers, grandparents, and children all were stripped of their clothing and murdered. The International Fellowship of Christians and Jews stands

0: stands together, Christians and Jews, against the evil that tried to destroy the Jewish people and God's prophetic word. We remember what happened here, and we honor them. During Hitler's reign of terror, there were Christians who understood that the survival of the Jewish people was a spiritual battle. Saints in the shadows who risked everything to let one person know that they're not abandoned by God.
1: Rabbi Danielle Korobkin is the current president of the Rabbinical Council of America, a strong advocate of Israel, and board member for the Fellowship in Canada.
2: It's personally gratifying for me to be able to connect with Lydia, who helped Jews when she was younger during the war. My mother is a survivor of the Holocaust because she was taken in by a Christian family, and she's still alive today, my mother. Lydia is 102 years old, and so we bring her a food box and we bring her the hot meals as well. And we treat her like she's mishpacha, like she's our family.
0: This is the vision and the ministry of the International Fellowship of Christians and Jews. For more than 40 years, hundreds of thousands of Christians have been receiving God's blessings into their lives, just as it's promised in the scriptures.
3: 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As Genesis 12 reminds us, those who bless Israel will be blessed.
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0: Sometimes it can feel so overwhelming to see Holocaust survivors who lost everything.
4: I remember everything as it happened yesterday. All of us boarded a train. There were so many people on this train, and it was so crowded. My grandfather got sick. And I remember myself, people throw my grandfather's body out of the train to the Dnieper River. I remember myself screaming and crying. Our train stopped, and suddenly we saw German planes bomb the area. And my mother's in the field because we didn't have anything to eat. This is how I lost my mother.
0: Hannah has experienced so much evil in her life. And it's time now that we come together to push back against the darkness, to show her some love.
5: Hannah, we also brought you hot meals.
0: To show her that she's not alone.
5: Three meals here for the week, okay?
0: And these hot meals are what enable them to eat during the week, something that's fresh and healthy.
4: I love this food. This is good for me. I love the tomatoes and the rice.
0: Hannah and so many other Holocaust survivors here in the former Soviet Union live on less than $2 a day.
1: Bishop Paul Lanier is chairman of the U.S. Board for the Fellowship.
6: You are the blessing that God's using to touch Anna. She has relentless hunger.
7: 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There's nothing here to cook, so I just pray.
6: 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This is a child of Israel. How do we comfort her? 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You truly are her lifeline.
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0: Christians don't have to risk their lives to save one Jewish life. We can follow in the footsteps of Christian heroes without putting our family at risk. When I'm here with Galina, I realize how alone she is. No one else is coming to see her. She remembers the Holocaust very clearly. She remembers her father dying of starvation.
4: I was already 12 years old, and we were starving. And one of the neighbors told that we are a Jewish family, and our house was marked with Star of David, and we had to wear the Star of David on our clothes. But there were also good Christian people who cared about us. I had a friend who knew that we have nothing to eat, so she peeled the potatoes very sick, and this was our only food. This is the only thing she could do to help us.
0: One Christian who, when she peeled her own potatoes, intentionally peeled them a little thicker, and she gave the potato peels to Galina and her family. That's what kept Galina alive during the Holocaust. And I realized that God calls all of us to do what we can in every situation. What is God calling us to do today for 93-year-old Galina in her final years? Maybe we can give her a food box to help her survive.
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0: Right now, as this program comes to an end, my prayer is that we will be able to bring some hope to the people who need it most. 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
11: Since October 7th, it is clear to us who is with us and who is against us. And we are grateful and really appreciate everything that this community does for us, supporting us, with us, holding our hands, hugging us, by supporting us. And you know, we mentioned the seven fronts that we deal with, but there's an eighth front. That's the social media and the public opinion and the anti-Semitism. And this is the only front that it's not just a military one, but it's relevant for all of us. All of us are soldiers in this front. We are grateful for each and every one of you guys that speaks for us, tells the truth, know to say and differentiate what is good and what is evil. And even now, give me the stage to speak in front of you. We are grateful for that, and thank you so much.
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11: 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Thank you.
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16: Hi, this is Dave Olson. I'm the senior leader of Heartland Church located in Ankeny, Iowa. 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
17: We are on the front end of a series on foundations. We're talking about the foundation of the faith, personal foundations. God builds foundations within our own belief system, our own life. And there's corporate foundations that God establishes in a church. There are some things that are preliminary to other things. And so there's an order in the kingdom. There are certain things that God has to do before He can do other things. And the first thing He needs to do is build a foundation in our life. And so we're going through a series that will probably be quite lengthy, but we're talking about foundations. And so The passage we've been looking at, a few. There's all through Scripture, you see these metaphors, these two twin metaphors, architecture and agriculture, or foundations and root systems. And what these two metaphors share in common is that what is above the ground and seen by others, the life you live that others can enjoy, is dependent upon what people don't see. Those things done in the hidden place, your belief system and your hidden attitudes. So a foundation supports the structure. And the deeper the foundation, the greater the building can be. The deeper the root system, the more that tree can weather the hard times when the soil dries out and the storms of life come and so forth. And so these analogies go throughout Scripture. We were talking a couple of weeks ago about Matthew chapter 7, where Jesus talked about building our house on the rock. And the other passage we were looking at is where the writer of Hebrews says, let us leave the elementary teachings and not lay again the foundation of repentance from acts that lead to death, faith in God, instructions in baptisms, the laying on of hands, the resurrection of the dead, and eternal judgment. So he has these six layers or planks, if you will, of the foundation of the faith. And so we're going to be looking at these over the next number of months. Now, I just need a disclaimer here. I reserve the right to jump out of this series to hit some things at various times, because I just know I will. And then we'll jump back in, and we're going to continue on in this series, because this is a very, very important subject. And I believe there's a couple of reasons why it's crucial for us right now. Number one, there are a lot of new people at Heartland. And so we want to make sure that everybody has that proper foundation. Number two, I believe that there are storms on the horizon. Now, I'm a good news preacher, okay? I'm a good news preacher. But sometimes it's not all roses and perfume. There's some hard times on the horizon, and we want to make sure that our root system goes down deep and we have the foundation that we're going to need. Because it's the shaking that will test the foundation. It's the wind that will test the root system. And so we want to be prepared. So let's pray. Father, we thank you this morning for your word. Lord, I ask that you would open it up to us. Lord, I ask that your teaching would fall like rain. Lord, that there would be a spirit of wisdom and revelation that would hover over this room. And Lord, that you would awaken our minds. Lord, that you would reveal things to us. Father, I pray that through this one sermon, you would preach many. Lord, that you would speak to us just what we need to hear. In Jesus' name, amen. All right, so we're talking about foundations, and in Hebrews 6, it talks about the foundation of repentance from acts that lead to death and faith in God. Then it's baptisms and the laying on of hands. Then it's the resurrection of the dead and eternal judgment. There's three pairs of doctrines that connect to each other. Repentance and faith are crucial that we keep those two things together. Repentance without faith doesn't do anything for you. And faith without repentance leaves you shallow and in danger of falling away. And so repentance is the excavation for what's going to be built in the foundation of faith. And so we have to understand that we've got to forsake the past so that we can build for the future. We've got to build in faith in God. But if we have faith without repentance, we've never been unhinged from self. So we add Jesus to our life as an appendage. He's a bolt-on accessory. So we've got to repent, and the depth of your repentance will actually determine the depth of your faith. The depth of your repentance will determine how deep your foundation goes. And so shallow repentance results in shallow faith. And those are the people that often shake or fall away in the times of storm. And God loves us enough that there are times he will send bad weather, so to speak, to show us the foundation in our life so we'll go deeper. In the parable of the soil, Jesus talked about the stony ground hearer. And the stony ground here, the seed fell on the soil, and it looked real good on the surface. And it sprung up quickly, and it looked like, wow, this guy got saved on Tuesday. He's Billy Graham by Friday, and he's backslidden by Sunday. because there's unyielding places underneath the surface that you can't see. It looks like good soil, but then it says when the sun comes out and bakes the topsoil, it dries it up. So the plants that don't have stony ground, they dig their root systems deep so they can go after more water, so they can be, and so it's actually dry, the heat, the dryness that sends them deeper and causes them to have deep roots. But if they don't have that, then if there's stones there, they have to go out looking, and eventually all the ground's baked, and either a strong wind will blow it over, or they'll just die for lack of water. I said it a couple weeks ago. In my housing division, you got to have an irrigation system. The problem with this is that our root systems are right along the surface of our yard. And they're susceptible. My neighbor had this beautiful blue spruce that was right on the border. So I got like a free tree. And a big storm came a while back and tipped that puppy over, and he hauled it off. And I still grieve that tree. It was beautiful. But the root system didn't go down deep. And we don't want that to happen. And so we want to make sure our roots go deep. So where we start is with repentance. Now, I was talking in the first service. I was telling them that God is... This is a no-brainer. God is brilliant. He really is. He is so smart. He is brilliant, and He is merciful. And so this brilliant, merciful God wired you in such a way that your heart, your mind, will automatically respond with the two requirements of salvation when you see God accurately. We need to repent and believe. Repent and believe. And when we see an accurate presentation of who God really is, when we see Him for who He is, then what happens is that there is repentance that comes up in our heart. When we see the justice of God, when we see that God is a God of integrity, and He lays down moral laws, and He means it. It's not the 10 suggestions, it's the 10 commandments. And He commands it to us because He's trying to protect us. And we realize that there's a law of the harvest that says, what a man sows, he will reap. And that law of the harvest is enforced by the Lord of the harvest. That God is the judge of all the earth. Our picture of Lady Justice, blindfold with scales. And she's always balancing the scales regardless of your socioeconomic, your ethnic standing. It's blind. Everybody is judged by the same scales. Well, God is the one that is balancing the scales. We need to understand the justice of God is that attribute of His character that is constantly balancing the scales of human experience. What a man sows, he will reap. You sow to the flesh, from the flesh you'll reap destruction. God is constantly balancing the scales. Some people call it karma. It's not. It's called Jehovah. Okay? God is looking to and fro throughout the earth to reward those who do right and to discipline, provide negative consequences to those who do wrong, so that hopefully those wrong consequences will turn them and they'll say, not worth it. I think I'll start behaving myself. So that is the justice of God. And when we see the justice of God for what it is, when we understand that, what that does is it dawns upon us, whoa, years ago, I was in St. Louis, Missouri. I was living right outside of St. Louis, and I heard about this inner city church. It was in revival. So I went to check it out. I'm a revival hound from way back. So this was back in the 80s, mid-80s. I drove into St. Louis with somebody, I don't remember who it was, and we went to this little inner city church, and it was not totally packed with people, but definitely packed with the presence of God. And it was kind of it was interesting because it was a country kind of feel to it, but it was in the inner city. And there was a little lady pounding on an upright piano. Ding, ding, ding, ding, ding, ding, ding. I mean, the music wasn't real quality, but the message was powerful. And this is what she was singing. Watching you, there's an all-seeing eye watching you. She just kept singing that over and over again. And with the presence of God hanging in that room, that's a powerful message. When you believe that there's an all-seeing eye, continually watching you? That the omniscient God who knows all things knows everything about you? He knows the thoughts and intents of your heart better than you do. And when that dawns upon you, there is a healthy fear that awakens that this just God that can't excuse bad behavior, that he will provide discipline. And the fact is that even that ante ups when you get saved, because scripture says God disciplines those he loves and he provides consequences to all who he considers a son. And if you don't suffer discipline, you are, let's use the NIV, because the King James Version is a pretty blunt word. The NIV says you are an illegitimate child. And when we have an awareness of that, when we begin to connect the dots, see, this is why the fear of the Lord is the beginning of wisdom. Because wisdom is able to connect the dots between your actions and the consequences. And a fool has no clue that those two things are connected. A fool jumps out of third-story windows and then complains about his sore back, thinking, I don't know why God cursed me with a sore back. Well, quit jumping out windows. They can't connect the dots. They don't understand between their behavior and their consequences. But the fear of the Lord is the beginning of wisdom, and we begin to realize, when I do this, this is the result. And that's what we begin to live for the long term. When you look at wisdom and foolishness in Scripture from the book of Proverbs, here are two of the defining characteristics. Wisdom lives for the long term. It always makes decisions based on the long-term consequences. But a fool says, let's eat, drink, and be merry, for tomorrow we die. I don't know if I'm going to be here tomorrow, so I'm going to live it up today. They skip work, go get hammered, and the next morning they wake up without a job. That's not very wise. So wisdom is always looking at the long term. Well, that comes from understanding that there is a God in heaven that sees everything and he is enforcing his moral code because he is just. If as a father, I lay down rules in my home and my kids just kind of laugh it off and you know, dad's senile. He's not serious. And they just kind of skirt around. I'm not being loving if I don't provide consequences to that behavior, am I? God is a loving father, and he disciplines those he loves. And so when we walk in the fear of the Lord, we're walking in an awareness that there is an all-seeing eye watching us and that God is serious about what he says. And he will provide consequences to turn you. Because God loves you enough that he will provide consequences in the temporary, hopefully to enable you to avoid the long-term consequences called hell. He's trying to turn us. And so we need to have an awareness of this. There are two forms of wisdom, or the fear of the Lord in Scripture. There's two forms of it. There's two ways it comes to us. The first one is the fear of the Lord as a concept, as an idea. Proverbs 1 and 2. Proverbs 1 says, the writer is rebuking the people because they did not choose the fear of the Lord. So the fear of the Lord is, first of all, something you can choose. People say, well, I don't fear God. I can't help it. I don't fear him. Yes, you can. You need, because chapter 2 says, it talks about understanding the fear of the Lord. So the fear of the Lord is a concept we need to pursue. It's something we need to understand. And when we understand it, we can choose to step in the fear of the Lord. We can decide, I am going to live in light of this. And as you do, what happens is more light comes into your life. But if you harden your heart, you actually, it's, the, you can put it this way, your moral iris begins to close. It's called the darkening of the understanding. That when you reject the truth that you have, you actually lose the ability to gain more truth. When you reject the truth, it's in Ephesians chapter 4, and it is a terribly frightening passage. It's also the same principle, the same pattern is applied to a larger culture in Romans chapter 1, that although they knew God, they refused to worship him as God, and they rejected the truth, and they became darkened in their understanding. And so there needs to be an alarm that wakes up within us. God, I want to walk in your fear, because I know that you are a being of integrity. You can't say something without holding the line on what you promised. And so therefore, I know you are serious about what you're saying. And Lord, where I violate your moral law, I'm asking you, God, line me up with your will. This is why the fear of the Lord is also the hatred of evil. Because when we're walking in the fear of the Lord, we look and we realize, whoa, when I do this, there are consequences. And I begin to realize this is never worth it. A.W. Tozer said that in order to sin, you have to think wrongly for a moment. You have to believe a lie. You cannot sin and see the truth. You have to convince yourself that the world is other than it is. Because if we really saw sin for what it was, we would never violate moral law. We would never justify behavior or even attitudes, because we would realize this is never worth it. We would realize what Galatians chapter 5. This is New Testament, by the way. Listen to this. Do not be deceived. Now remember, Paul is speaking to believers. Believers, those of you who sit under the Word of God week after week, be careful. Do not deceive yourself. God will not be mocked. What a man sows, he will reap. If he sows to the flesh, from the flesh he will reap destruction. And he's speaking to believers. But if he sows to the Spirit, from the Spirit he'll reap eternal life. And if you really believe that, you will avoid sowing to the flesh and you will pursue sowing to the Spirit. And you will find that life begins to work. But if we don't believe that, if we're darkened in our understanding and we reject that and that uncomfortable truth that there's an all-seeing eye that watches us, and we that uncomfortable truth that, man, God disciplines those he loves. That's uncomfortable. I just want to indulge my flesh for a moment. We convince ourselves that's not true, and then we suffer the consequences. So the fear of the Lord is a concept to be studied and understood. And furthermore, it's something we choose. We say, God, I'm going to choose to fear you. And we need to understand that the fear of God is not at odds with the love of God. In fact, you can't really comprehend the depth of God's love if you don't understand the fear of the Lord. The fear of the Lord is a response to a revelation of one whole side of God's nature, the justice of God as revealed in the old covenant. It's not a coincidence that God revealed himself in two covenants. There's an old covenant and a new covenant. The old covenant was the justice of God. Now, the fact is that the new is in the old concealed, and the old is in the new revealed. It's not like they're at odds with each other, but there's an emphasis in one. One emphasizes one more than the other. And only as you see the God of the Old Testament and you see him for who he is, and then you read in the New Testament, now come boldly before the throne of grace in your time of need to get the help that you need. All of a sudden, that invitation carries a lot more weight when you see who he is as revealed in the Old Testament. But if all we do is we go out and buy ourselves a New Testament, enjoy the old, and people say, oh, the Old Testament, that's not for today. It's not, that's irrelevant. Whoa, whoa, whoa, whoa, whoa, whoa, whoa. This book is Jesus in print. You want to know Jesus? Get familiar with this book. You want a word from God? You don't need to go see a prophet. I'm all about, I love the prophetic. I'm for that. But this is where you will find the word of the Lord. And if God wants to bring prophetic people into your life, hallelujah. But you better know this so you can judge that. This is the word of the Lord. And this is the Son of God himself in print. You want to know his character? You want to know the intricacies of how his heart thinks and feels? Get in this book and you can encounter him in this word. He is the living word, but we have his written word. And he graciously left it with us. And he left it with us in two testaments. It's not that the New Testament, it doesn't say that Jesus is the New Testament. It says Jesus is the word. old and new. And Jesus is a man of utmost integrity. And he will hold the line on his word. And when we get out of line, the justice of God demands that there are consequences. And his love demands that there are consequences, because those consequences are to push us in the right direction. And so we've got to have this foundation of the fear of the Lord. And if we don't have it, what happens is we get this skewed view of God as a senile grandfather. He loves us. He lets us, you know, grandma, she says, nothing before dinner. But grandpa said, no, the rule around here is get me one when you get your own. You know, we're going to skirt around grandma's rules. And he's kind of, you can do things that you're not supposed to do, and he can't really see you. He's just this white-haired old guy on the rocking chair. That is not the God of heaven. He has piercing sight that can see right through us and know the motives, the thoughts and intents of our heart, even when we don't. And I need him to do that. I need, search me, O God, see if there be some wicked way in me, Lord, because I don't want to be living out consequences that I don't understand, because there's things that are wrong in my heart and I don't even know where that's coming from. Lord, I'm asking, search me. And God searches us through his word. His word is a mirror. We get in it and all of a sudden we see ourselves, good and bad. And God corrects us. And I'm telling you, if God doesn't ever correct you, I implore you as your pastor, get before him and find out what's going on, because God disciplines those he loves. And there's not a man or woman alive but one that is perfect. We all have areas where we need to grow in our character and holiness, in our revelation. And if God's never rebuking you, I would propose you're not really reading his word. You're going through the motions. And we want to grow in grace. The kisses of God when we get in his word is when he's correcting us. And there's always room for growth. And if we're never hearing that, something's wrong. And it's not on God's end. And so we need to ask him, Lord, speak to me. Lord, I want to choose the fear of the Lord. I want to look through the lens of a just and holy God that knows everything and meets out consequences accordingly. And I want to walk in your blessing. I want to walk in the favor of God, in your pleasure. I don't want to walk in such a way that, God, you have to withdraw from me. In the Old Testament, where Moses, God comes to him and says, I'm not going with you guys. And Moses said, God, please go. And he said, if I go with you, I'll have to kill some of your people. They're so rebellious. So here it is. The withdrawing of God's presence was both an act of discipline and mercy. And if God's presence isn't with us, we need to be saying, God, what's up? Now, I know there's times where God is just trying to cause us to go deeper and teach us a lesson to trust him when that we don't feel him and all that stuff. But that's not to be the norm. We are to be a people of his presence. That's the New Testament blood-bought inheritance, that we're to be the people of his presence. And if his presence isn't with us, there needs to be something that awakens within us and say, God, what's going on? Is there a reason that you can't draw near? Because we want to be the people that God can entrust with his presence. Because there's nothing in us that he has to withdraw over. And so, the fear of the Lord is something we need to understand. And we need to study it and choose it. But there's another form of the fear of the Lord that shows up in Scripture. And it's Isaiah chapter 11. It talks about Revelation 4, 5, and 5, 6, I believe. Two verses. It talks about the seven spirits of God. That's a weird phrase, huh? Seven spirits of God? Some of us are trying to figure out the Trinity, and now he adds four more dimensions. Well, what is that? Well, in Isaiah chapter 11, he lays out seven things. The spirit of the Lord, the spirit of counsel, the spirit of knowledge, the spirit of wisdom, the spirit of the fear of the Lord, and there's two others.
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0: Hello, and welcome to Just in Time Ministries with Pastor Rhonda Penquite. We have more power and authority in Christ than we know, and when we learn to act on it in faith, God guarantees our success. So let's join Rhonda as she teaches us how to walk in victory.
1: What was different about you? You know, one lady came up and asked me, she said, "You're a really good pickleball player. Have you been athletic all your life?" I really didn't know what to say. I was like, "Well, most of it." You know, she noticed something. I'm just out doing my thing, just having a good time. Me and Jesus, because he likes to do everything I do. He likes to be involved in what I'm doing. I think he loves to play pickleball because some of the shots we get are just, wow. But you know, God's good, and Jesus is the light of the world, and if someone loves darkness, then you know. If they love light, you know. It's about, what do you love? Do you love darkness or do you love light? Well, we love light. And here's the thing about God, he never gives up, he never quits. Love believes the best. Love always collects the lost. He left the 99 to go find the one. Collecting lost things is who God is and what he does. So with your relatives that are lost, what do you think God's going to do? He's going to go collect them. Another thing we know is love never fails. If love never fails, just think about what the world is about to see. When we're just balls of fire and we're just spheres of light, and there's manifestations, we don't have to preach and we don't have to evangelize because we just be. It's like with this lady the other day. I didn't have to tell her I'm an athlete. I just was being. Just having a good time playing. Didn't even know she was looking. Didn't even know her. First time she was there. That's how it's going to be with our relationship with Jesus. We're just going to be. We're going to be the light. We're going to be the glory. Manifested. We are now. We just got to get the reality more in our head to where we manifest these things. We're just going to be. And, oh, is it going to be fun? Oh, this is going to be fun. Ooh. See, the gospel leaves no one behind. Just like what we saw last week, we didn't leave one man behind. We went in and got them both. We've got all the pilots that had been ejected out of their airplanes, whether it had been like three planes down or so, and we've gotten them all. No one is left behind in the gospel. No, not one. No, not one. Whew. See, we no longer have to live under the shadow of fear. Did Jesus have any fear? Did he have any fear? I mean, look at his life. Read the gospels. They came at him. They came after him. He had no fear of the Pharisees. He told them how it was. He had no fear of the, 600 big guards and soldiers that came to get him in the garden that night. He had no fear of them. He said, "I am," and they all fell backwards. And then he's like, "Here, let me put the rope around my neck and I'll walk in front of you. We'll go back and see, you know, Caiaphas and all those guys, and we'll go through this illegal trial." Jesus didn't even say who he was when Pilate asked him, when Caiaphas asked him. He didn't even say, one time he said, "Well, you have said, you said it." And of course got slapped for that. But he never showed any fear. Why? Because he knew he had authority over all of it. He knew he had power over all of it. What do you and I have today? Same if the Trinity is in us and we're in the Trinity, we got the power. There's a song, "We've Got the Power." And it's true. We do. We have it. We're no longer going to be prisoners in our own mind. That's what Jesus came to set us free. He came to set us free from being a prisoner and the delusions and the lies that we have bought into. Even ones that were spoken by pastors from the pulpit. Especially those, I would say. Woo! We don't have to live under the shadow of fear because we see Jesus as the glorious one, as the Savior. He's already saved us from everything. He's already delivered us from material and temporal danger. Yeah, we're going to go through things, but no weapon formed against you shall prosper. and nothing shall by any means harm you. But be like Jesus and just disappear and walk through the midst of them. Be like Jesus. That's what we need to do. Paul said that Jesus is the Savior of all, got that? All, everybody, especially those who believe. Because when you believe, you authorize Jesus to do things in your life. I personally love signs, wonders, and miracles. How about you? I love manifestations of the Spirit. I love manifestations of Jesus. I love manifestations of Father. I love the manifestations of heaven. I love the manifestation of angels. Why does anybody think today that's so weird? It happened all throughout the Old Testament. Angels appeared to and ministered to Jesus. And who knows who else? Let's get on the list. Pick me. Oh, goodness, this is so good. See, there's no fear when you're unified with him, because what can touch you? You receive the power of the Spirit. What power is that? Well, one, it's resurrection power. Just think of the power it took to resurrect him. And it wasn't, it's more than God has in the tip of his little finger. You know that you've been made innocent. So Jesus knew he was innocent, so let's go to trial. I got nothing to hide. But you know the trial's going to be rigged, right? You know, people have said that when the Patriot Act came out. Oh, that's fine. Scan me. Do this. Do that. Listen to my phone calls. I got nothing to hide. But what they don't realize is the devil's going to use it against you. Think about this. When one gets arrested and the Miranda rights are read to them, it says, anything and everything you say can and will be used against you. Why is it only against you? Well, why don't what I say be used for me? So it'll be used against you in a corrupt court of law. But we're in the court of heavens. We've already been declared innocent. And what we say, because we know the power of death and life is in our tongue, and so we speak life words, blessing words, prosperous words, healing words, favor words. You know, pick all the good things. You know, make a list of good and bad, and why would you pick anything on the bad side? We speak those words, and God's word can't return void. It has to prosper when it's sent. When it prospers where it is sent, it means it makes it happen. And because you were the word sender, it comes and makes it happen for you. That's part of the deception and delusion we got to get out of. And understand that our words have creative power. We are another creative being. We are another speaking spirit. Just like our Father. We're just as creative as He is. Let it out. Take a deep breath. Relax. Holy Spirit that is in you. And all the unlimited creativity is in us. Think about that. Ooh, this is good. This is perichoresis that we've been talking about. This is the authentic way that we were created to be. This is our ultimate reality. You know, they think I'll be authentic. Well, let's be our authentic selves, just like Jesus. See, this is our celebrative constancy. When you're conscious of this, and the more conscious of these things you are, the more you're just going to constantly celebrate and be happy and full of the joy of the Lord, which would be a good thing because that's your strength. I just think, especially the last over 6 years, how much strength we have had, because we're just like going through this. I mean, it's been tough. It's not just been, you know, bed of roses. But, you know, we have come through pretty much with flying colors. Praise God. But it's because we've kept the joy of the Lord in our cores. I was talking to a Hispanic friend of mine yesterday. I told her we went to Venezuela, saying, I've got the joy down in my heart. Well, in Spanish, I've got the gozo en mi corazón. And this little girl, she's maybe 4 or 5, she was singing, yo tengo oso en mi corazón. And when I told this gal that, she laughed so hard because gozo is joy, oso is bear. It's a bear. So she had a bear in her heart. But our words are important. We need to know what we're saying. We need to know that of which we speak. In him we live and move and have our being. And in him we live and move and have our being just as he is. Just as he does. If you look at it, it's in the Dark Ages and the Middle Ages that religion crushed intelligence. I mean, even Rome, before the, you know, Rome, if the timeline, Rome was before the Dark Ages and then the Middle Ages. Rome had a sewer system. If you go back and you study some stuff about the Dark Ages, they had a pot sitting by a door, a bucket that everybody used. Think about that. The intelligence went backwards. But that's because they hid the light of the Word. They took it and said, well, you don't talk to God, you come to us priests. You go to God through us. When Jesus said, you know, when Jesus died, the veil in the temple tore from top to bottom, saying now everybody can come straight to God yourself. Go straight and talk to Father face to face yourself. You don't have to go through anybody. And they hid the Word. That's why it was the Dark Ages. They hid the Word. But then the Reformation came around. Woo! Because the religion, when you're religious, it squelches the flames of creativity, the flames of wisdom, the flames of knowledge, the flames of advancement. When you're religious, you're in bondage. And it's a death cult, and all you think about is being in bondage, and you're not free, and you're going to die. And you watch the commercials, and you're going to get this disease, and you're going to need that drug, and you're going to get this disease, and you're going to, you know, you're aging. Why do they keep on with all of this so much? Because that's what they want to get in your brain that you think about, that you get deluded about. Because my Bible says, my youth is renewed like the eagles. And if my youth keeps getting renewed, then what? Then what? Think about it. And Jesus, and we've talked about this, I can't stress it enough, Jesus quoted Proverbs where it says, as a person thinks in his or her heart, so he or she is. As you think in your heart about you, that's how you are. So you can just kind of look around and see how everybody thinks about themselves, huh? I know what you're thinking. Right? Let's break free from that. Break free from it. Whatever's going on, it's spirit, soul, body, finances, relationship, whatever. Seed is perfect. Speak to it in perfection. Speak love into it. Speak healing. Act as though it already is. That's what Romans says. Call forth those things that be not as though they were. There's mystical substance to these things.

0: speaking scripture into it. God's word can't return void. It can't not happen. And we ought to be seeing a change in each and every one of us for the better.
1: 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Thank you for joining us today. You are here for just such a time as this, so go forth in the power of His might and possess all that is yours in Christ Jesus.
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2: Well, when we find out that faith can make you whole, faith in the Word of God, faith comes from the Word of God, faith is God's divine energy. It's released in His Word. It's stored in His Word. God's Word is filled with faith. Without faith, it's impossible to please Him. God wants you to be a partaker of that which He's given. And if we'll enter into His provision, we can by faith. In fact, the Apostle Paul says that's the way we enter into grace, is through faith. Turn with me to Luke's Gospel, the 6th chapter, verse 17. And He came down with them and stood in the plain in the company of His disciples, speaking of Jesus. And a great multitude of people out of all Judea and Jerusalem from the seacoast of Tyre and Sidon, which came to hear Him and to be healed of their diseases. Now notice that phrase, to be healed of their diseases. You know, it makes a difference when people come to be healed. It makes a difference when people come for that purpose. And notice in verse 18, and they that were vexed with unclean spirits, and they were healed, and the whole multitude sought to touch Him. And there went virtue out of Him, and healed them all. Now you know there's always somebody trying to figure out, well, is it God's will to heal everybody? Well now notice here that there's places, several places in the Bible, where that the whole multitude was healed. Here it says Jesus healed them all. Now if it wasn't God's will for all to be healed, then those disciples really had a job getting just the right people there, didn't it? That it was God's will to be healed. Can't you see them out there sorting them out and saying, no, you can't come to this meeting because everybody comes to this meeting getting healed and God don't want you healed yet. He's teaching you something. No, it says virtue, our power, went out of Him and healed them all. Now, I want to show you a contrast here. You remember in the 5th chapter of Luke where it said the power of the Lord was present to heal that multitude? But the multitude didn't get healed. The people thronged Him. The people thronged Jesus when He was going to Jairus' house, you know, and this little woman got in there and got her healing. And Jesus said, somebody touch me. Well, the disciples said, Lord, the multitude throngs You. And You say, somebody touched You? Well, a lot of people touched You. See, a lot of them touched Him just to see if any sparks would fly. Just see if anything would happen. Let's just see if anything will happen. And nothing happened. But now notice in this instance, it says they came to be healed. That's what they came for. They came to be healed of their diseases. And they that were vexed of unclean spirits, and they were healed. And the whole multitude sought to touch Him. And virtue went out of Him and healed them all. Healed all that touched Him. Now in this other crowd, this other multitude,

0: They thronged him, but nobody got healed but one man. Now see, what I'm driving at is to get you to see that it's the individual's faith that draws the healing power of God. Sure, I can lay hands on you in faith. Sure, I can use my faith to the limit. But I'll tell you, it takes faith with faith at times to get the job done. Don't just depend on somebody else's faith. Because sometimes if you get healed on somebody else's faith, you may lose it. You don't know how to resist the devil. I remember several years ago, I was teaching on healing and I was ministering that night, and there was one lady that came up. I had ministered to a lot of people, and I walked up to her and I laid hands on her, and it knocked her back, and she slid nearly up under the pew and liked to knock me down. The power, it was like an explosion took place when I touched her. Never happened before and never happened since. But I mean, she was ready. I mean, she was charged with faith. Brother, when I touched her, it just went off. Knocked her down like to knock me down. But you see, that doesn't happen every time. Some of the greatest miracles I've ever seen of healing is when I didn't feel anything and the person I laid hands on didn't feel anything. So see, sometimes we get all wrapped up in feelings. Well, bless God, I didn't feel anything. Well, what did that have to do with it? Amen. Divine healing is spiritual. Amen. What did the Word say? They lay hands on the sick and they shall recover. Amen. See, we've made faith too hard. We've made faith too hard. In the 13th chapter of Luke, there was a little woman that came to Jesus. She was all bowed over and couldn't lift herself up. Began with Luke 13, verse 10. And he was teaching in one of the synagogues on the Sabbath, and behold, there was a woman which had a spirit of infirmity 18 years, was bowed together and could in no wise lift up herself. And when Jesus saw her, he called her to him and said unto her, Woman, thou art loosed from thine infirmity. But did you notice she wasn't? She just as crippled as she ever was. She hadn't released her faith yet. Now let me show you a contrast here. See, the centurion said, Speak the word only and my servant will be healed. And when Jesus spoke the word, his servant was healed. He's released his faith. See, his point of contact was when you speak, he'll be healed. This woman probably believed in the laying on of hands. She probably said, if he ever lays hands on me, I'll get healed. He walks up to her and said, Woman, you're loosed from your infirmity. But she wasn't. See, he's calling things that are not as though they were. Then he laid his hands on her. And immediately, she was made straight and glorified God. See, she released her faith at the laying on of hands. Makes a difference when you believe in it. Makes a difference when you believe the Scripture. Now, I said we've made faith too hard. I see people come into prayer line sometimes. Oh, they're just trying to get faith, you know. Trying to receive their healing. That's probably one of the worst things you can do. I mean, just relax and receive it. See, we get all tensed up sometimes. Jesus said these signs would follow the believer. Now, one of the signs was that in my name, they will lay hands on the sick and they shall recover. Now, see, if you put any integrity in the words of Jesus, then if I'm ministering to the sick by the laying on of hands, then it's my job to lay hands on the sick. That's my responsibility. And I am to believe what Jesus said will come to pass. And that's the reason I'm doing it, because I believe what he said will come to pass. But your job, as the one having hands laid on, is to believe that you shall recover. Amen. And not only that, you are to recover. Amen. Isn't that right? It didn't say that the believer shall lay hands on the sick and recover them. It says they shall recover.
1: Amen.
0: Well, somebody said, I don't know how. Yeah, you do. Just believe what Jesus said. So thank God when hands are laid on me, I shall begin to recover. I shall recover. Get up in the morning saying, thank God I shall recover. I shall recover. Just simply believe what Jesus said. That's all there is to it. Don't try to get anything. Don't try to grasp anything. Don't try to work up anything. Just say, thank God Jesus said it, and it's going to happen when hands are laid on me. Now let me show you something else that we get mixed up on sometimes. Healing and miracles of healing, what we call a miracle of healing. Now you see, last night there was a lady here that didn't even have an ear. I mean, not a hole in the ear, just, you know, damage from birth. Now, she could hear out of that even though there wasn't even a hole there. Now, that's what we'd call a miracle or whatever you want to call it. But now, when you lay hands on the sick and they recover, that means from that hour forward, they're going to get better. Amen. And it doesn't necessarily mean that the pain's going to leave instantly. It may. Many times it does. But you see, it's a process of recovering. Amen. And we need to understand that. Some people can't believe God but 5 seconds, and if they don't get a manifestation, they say, I guess I didn't get it. Amen. And they don't. But you need to learn to say, thank God I shall recover. Amen. I know I laid hands on a fellow one time. He had chronic back problem for 20 years. I laid hands on him. He told me later, he said, Brother Caps, after you laid hands on me, I hurt worse for 20 minutes. But he said, I kept saying, no, you don't, Satan. Hands were laid on me in the name of Jesus. Amen. And I shall recover. I believe I've received my healing. I believe I've received my healing. He said, before the service was over, the pain was totally gone. And see, I talked to him 6 months later. He said, I've never had another pain. Well, it was a recovering process, see. It's my job to lay hands on the sick. It's your job to recover. Yeah. Just simply believe it and say it's done. Now, I didn't tell you go throw your medicine away. You understand what I'm saying? Amen. You taking medicine, taking the name of Jesus, work twice as fast. All it does is hold the symptoms down. Amen. Don't get involved in all of that. Just say, thank God I shall recover. Can you say amen?
1: Amen?
0: Praise God. Father, we thank you for your word. We believe that your word has produced in the hearts and the lives of these tonight sufficient faith that those that have needs can receive their healing. And Father, as we lay hands on the sick tonight, we ask you for the anointing of God to bring forth the manifestation of your healing power. For we know that your word has set it forth in no uncertain terms, that Jesus said, the believers shall lay hands on the sick, and they shall recover. We fully expect the healing power of God to minister to every need here in this building tonight. In Jesus' name. Hallelujah.
2: 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You know, out in the Southwest where there's a desert out there, there's good seed in the desert, but they don't have enough water to cause them to sprout and come up. When water comes in contact with the soil and the seed is there and it's good seed, it forces it to produce. It has no choice. It has to come up. Now, some of you know about the Word. You know what the Word said, but you may not have enough understanding of it to get it to produce in your life. Now, if you don't understand it, then somebody will talk you out of it, or the devil will talk you out of it. You know, Jesus said, when anyone heareth the Word and understandeth it not, then cometh the wicked and taketh away the Word that was sown in their heart. Well, out in the desert, there's good seeds out there, the thousands of years old. You get a good rain out there in the desert, and a few days, you'll see all kinds of green stuff coming up. Because it has to produce the Word of God in your heart, if you understand it. When you water it with the water of the Word, and it causes faith to come, it forces it to produce. If you don't have a working knowledge of the Word of God, you could know what the Bible says. You could know that it says, whosoever shall say and believe and doubt not in his heart, he'll have whatsoever he saith. But if you don't understand that this is the way it is, Jesus didn't say that to make it that way, it's already that way, that's the reason he told you about it, then you may not carry through with it. Somebody will talk you out of it and say, oh, so-and-so tried that and didn't work. That's offer number 7239, a working knowledge of God's Word.
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3: We are so glad you are watching and listening to New Life Live. I'm Brian, in case we haven't met. And on this show, we take calls and answer emails from people like you who are hurting and just need healing. 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So good to be on with you two again.
4: Thank you. Likewise.
3: Alice, what's on your mind? Get us going.
4: Well, recently at the end of a beautiful family party day, I told my family, everybody, please stop talking to me. I can't solve any more problems and I can't comfort anyone else. And then I hid behind my book. This happened because we all have limited resources, limited time, energy, ability to comfort, and ability to listen. And my tank had emptied out that day. It was full of problem solving for my kids and some gifts that they'd received, helping them learn how to use them. And it's taken me a long time to learn how to monitor my limited resources, warn my family I'm coming to the end, and then learn how to refill my tank. This has so much to do with the struggle of anxiety, depression, and relational discord as well, because many of us don't learn how to monitor, warn, and then refill. Growing up, I believed that good Christian women acquiesced to pretty much any request that they were given. The right answer is, yes, I'd be glad to do whatever you're asking of me. Now, that can get a good Christian woman into a whole lot of trouble. It especially gets us spread too thin, worn out, angry, resentful, and then complying, but with bitterness. I learned from the Boundaries book from Henry and John, Henry Cloud and John Townsend's book, that it's actually okay, good, and necessary to admit when we're running low, back away, and refill our tank. And Jesus modeled this for us when he would leave the crowds. He'd leave the multitude, go off on his own, and reconnect with his Father and refill his tank. And so my question for all of you is, how do you go about warning your family when you're getting low? And then how do you refill? Part of my problem on this day I was talking about was that I had warned my family several times. I'm thinking I'm running out of energy. I need a little bit of quiet. But I didn't leave them. I didn't back away from them. I wanted to be present. I wanted to be a fun, lively mom until the very end of the day. It probably would have served us all better if I had stepped away, gone off by myself. My warning wouldn't have had such an edge to it, and suddenly I was up behind my book. So how do you warn your family? How do you monitor your own limited resources, and then how do you refill? For me, refilling involves getting quiet, taking a walk by myself, prayer, usually reading a novel that ends well, and taking a nap. And when I'm able to do all these things, I better steward my limited resources I love better.
5: Mark? Yeah, I think this is really good advice, Alice. So we all have limitations. I mean, even Jesus had his limitations in his human body. And the scripture talks about Jesus having to retreat to a quiet place. And that was likely because Jesus, I think, was an introvert. He ran out of energy and he knew that he needed to retreat. And there were times, too, that the disciples didn't know where he was. He was gone. Because he knew when he needed to take that time and take that space and recover. And when we can learn how to do that well, like you're saying here, that can often prevent explosions or disruptions that happen. And so it's emotionally intelligent for us to be able to do that and have our limitations and boundaries.
3: I think the key is just to do it in a way that doesn't seem rude to other people, where you just warn them ahead of time. I like the concept of that. It's like on your phone when your battery's running low. You know, you notice that, oh, I'm down to 5%. I'd better plug it in. It's better than waiting until you're at zero. So just kind of let them know, hey, I'm coming down to the end here. We're coming up to a break right now on New Life Live. We'll be back with your phone calls. Darlene, you'll be up first.
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11: Hi.
3: Hi. How can we help you?
11: The question that I asked is, the last 20 years of my life has been a nightmare. You can ask me whatever you need to ask. Take up an hour. But I would like to be one of those Christians that I always admired that are serene and accept whatever is going on in their life. Sorry. And I'm so angry all the time. And I wake up every day, and I think and I pray that this be the day that the Lord lets me go home. I want to be with my family. I have a child. And everybody else, my siblings, cousins, parents, I mean, they're all gone. It's just me, and I have chronic health issues. I don't ever leave the house. I have no friends. And I wish I was that kind of person that I used to admire, but I'm not.
5: Darling, we can hear the brokenness here.
11: I feel bad. I'm sorry?
5: I said we can hear your brokenness. Can you just give us just a brief overview of what of the major events that have happened in the last 20 years? It sounds like you've got a lot of loss.
11: A lot of loss in my life. All my family, my husband, had narcissistic personality disorder. You guys, I know that is. That's what that was like. All that. I had some really serious chronic health issues that aren't going to kill me. They just make me miserable. And I have had extraordinarily bad negative experiences with health care providers. I've had some bad things happen while I was under medical care.
5: Do you have any support, Darlene? Do you have any community, people around you, friends, other family?
11: No. I'm so undependable. I mean, people used to call and say, let's go do whatever, but the day comes and it's just such a horrible bad day and I'm throwing up and I was end up canceling and then, you know, after a while people give up and just stop calling.
4: Darlene, what keeps you going? I believe you that you have daily morbid thoughts that desire that God would just take you. You have very little reason, if from what you've told us so far, to keep living. What keeps you going and keeps you desiring serenity and acceptance?
11: I'm not sure how to answer that. I'm trying to get my affairs in order and do everything that I can do to make it easier on the kids that I have here. I have two, and we have great relationships, but they live really, really far away, and they have their own lives and doing fine. And I don't, it's my nightmare to be a burden to anybody. I am getting rid of as much stuff as I can and trying to get things tidied up. And hopefully when I do enough of that, God will let me go home.
4: How did you learn to be so cautious about being a burden to people? Where did you learn that that was such a bad thing?
11: Well, I've had family members that actually just absolutely sucked the life out of me.
4: Yeah.
11: Needing, wailing, manipulating, stealing, just whatever you could think of. I don't want that for my kids.
4: You've had about all the bad experiences a human being can have, and I think you have no reason to trust people anymore, and you don't trust yourself in relationship because you can't rely on your body to show up for a relationship. Do you have a desire to get well?
11: Mentally, yes. Physically, my body is, it's a chronic thing that just is going to get worse and worse and worse and worse.
4: Mm-hmm.
11: Unfortunately, it's not going to kill me. It's just going to keep getting worse. Mm-hmm. And then because of that one, I have another pinching on my vagus nerve. It's caused severe nausea and vomiting. And they can't find it, so they just said, sorry about your luck. Here, take some pills, which don't do any good.
4: You're facing a life of absolute misery. That's all you have to look forward to. What do you want from us?
11: I would like to not be so angry all the time.
5: Mm. Do you have a therapist, Darlene? Someone who you speak with?
11: That's another area I've had some really unfortunate experiences in, really bad. I'm not really open to that. The good ones have all gone to self-pay, and that's just not doable for me right now.
5: Yeah. Well, here's the challenge here. I mean, it sounds like you're depressed here, Darlene, and when we're depressed, we have this negative mindset. And I hear what you're saying about good therapists. You know, they can demand higher paying clients, but good therapists train. They come from somewhere, and so there's a bunch of good therapists, I'm certain, who are training and who are going through programs, who are out there, who could be a support to you. I do like that you have a desire to get well. And so I think, you know, having that in therapy, we call that the installation of hope. Having some kind of hope is really good, and it's the foundation to be able to make progress. So I'm going to challenge you in a couple of different ways. One, I'm going to see if you'll allow us to put you in touch with a therapist. We've got a whole network, so there's several people who you can try. So my challenge is to give that a chance. The other challenge, I think, for you is to, if you're not in with a psychiatrist, to see a psychiatrist about your depression and to see if there's any type of help there, any medication that might help be able to just relieve that low mood that you have. And then the third thing that I'm going to challenge you to do is to get involved in a group. You need community. You need people out there. You need just to be able to process through all the pain and the hurt that you've been going through. And there are groups out there that are designed for that, for people to come in and have open share and to talk about the situation that they're in and find support. And you might be able to find that through your local church or generally doing a Google search might be able to find you a place too.
3: Alice.
4: Darlene, you're in such a tough position because you may know the answer to what you're going through is people, but people have also been the problem and they've been what has hurt you so much. And so you have to decide, are you willing to risk letting other new people into your life for the possibility of healing? Or will you choose the pain you're at least familiar with, which is being isolated and being angry? Underneath anger, Darlene, there's almost always hurt, fear, and or sadness. Mm-hmm. And God's solution to those emotions are, in part, yes, a medical aspect. Medication may help, but it's telling the stories of what you've been through. It's lamenting all these losses. And it's even being able to talk about your daily physical complaints. It's actually learning how to be a holy burden to people. You had life-sucking burdens in your life, those people that drained you. I don't think you're that kind of a person because you're so cautious not to burden people. But God tells us we're each supposed to carry our own load, but we're supposed to help shoulder each other's burdens, the things that are too much for just one person. And so you're at a crossroads. Will you risk letting people in? And would you risk being a burden that's also a blessing to other people? It's a very tough choice.
3: It's so sad when in Darlene's case, and by the way, everyone listening and watching, if you could keep Darlene in your prayers, but she is so afraid of meeting new people because they might be needy and what was the other word she used? Manipulative. But it's all taught her how not to be needy and manipulative to the point where she doesn't want to reach out to
5: anybody. And that's probably from Darlene's experiences with her mom. She mentioned mm-hmm. that her mom had narcissistic personality disorder, and so that's so disruptive to a child's development. And it's almost impossible to reach adulthood in a healthy way when you have a parent who has a personality disorder, because you look to them for their needs. You look for them to reflect back to you who you are. And when a person can't do that, it really leaves a lot of trauma and scarring.
3: Mm.
4: Darlene, when I finally came to believe that I needed people in my life, because I'm a loner, I tried out multiple groups, over 5 groups, to find the right fit. I tried multiple therapists, and it took me a while to find the right fit. I had a client once who told me that she had seen 17 different therapists to find her right fit. So if you choose to risk, please don't stop until you find the right fit. It's out there, and God will lead you to it, but you're going to hit some bumps in the road before you get to it.
3: In the same way that you would go to a different mechanic. If you went to a mechanic who couldn't figure out what was wrong with your car, you wouldn't just say, oh, well, I'm never going to drive again. The car's just going to sit there in the garage. No, you would go find one that could help you and figure out what's wrong. So, Darlene, thank you for calling in today to New Life Live. We're going to send you a copy of Mark's book, Understanding Your Attachment Style, just for calling into the program today. And now we're going to talk to Sharon in Washington, D.C., listening on WAVA. Welcome to New Life Live, Sharon.
12: Hello, and thank you for taking my call. This ministry is amazing. I talked to you all in 2013, 2016, and throughout, like, making some decisions in my life. So I am so grateful for this space, a safe space. So thank you.
3: Mm-hmm. Thank you for saying that.
12: Just life counsel, and I am so grateful. But here I am again.
3: That's okay.
12: And I went to, like, back in 2013, I think maybe 2011, 2013, I went to Women in the Battle. I have been through a lot in my first marriage. It was 22 years, and my ex-husband had several affairs. But I got freed from that. And in 2018, I met a man, and I didn't do my due diligence, and he is a good man, but he has some anger issues. And as I look at patterns of, like, mood swings and different things, I can tell that I'm back in a emotionally destructive marriage. And so we've been married for 6 years, and I am not a victim, because honestly, before I walked down the aisle, I knew God in my heart told me to wait. And so, but I didn't, and I thought, okay, two people who love God can work this out, and I do believe he loves God, but more than that, we have to be willing to do the work of being transformed in our heart, and that's where we differ. And so here I am, and I don't want to be divorced. And I think maybe sometimes when I say that, maybe like down deep there is a fear of being alone. I don't know. I have to kind of dig through that. But I hated divorce. I hated the impact on my life, my children's life. I don't want to be divorced. But I do know I need to do something to make some changes where I am.
3: Well, you've given us a lot to think about through the break here. When we come back, we will continue our conversation with you, Sharon. Thank you so much for calling in today to New Life Live. 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And follow us on social media. We'll be back with Sharon, and we've also got Veronica, Tom, Betty. Hang on.
13: Hello, everybody. 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
3: Sharon, are you still with us?
12: Yes, I am.
3: Oh, good. All right. Alice.
4: Sharon, you don't want a divorce, but you don't know what to do. When you ask your husband if he's willing to get couples therapy with you, what does he say?
12: Yes, we have been to maybe 5 couples therapists.
4: And are you still going?
12: We are not like in with an official couple, but there is an older couple that go to another church that he befriended, and they come. But I feel like there is for them, and they've been married like 50 years. Marriage, no matter what you go through, you stay married.
5: Well, you know, this sounds like mentoring rather than couples therapy.
12: Mm-hmm. Yes.
5: So that's different.
12: I would agree with that. Yeah.
4: Why did you stop therapy?
12: Every single therapist that when he was challenged, he said, no more of that.
4: And so is he no longer willing?
12: he is fine with where we are with this mentor couple who believes no matter what, you keep your marriage together. And so even when I'm trying to explain something to them, like, but I get that, you know, but criticism and this nastiness and this cyclical, I mean, I see the pattern. I like, we really cannot have seven straight days of peace.
4: Hmm. And when he gets angry, does it get pretty ugly, loud, verbally abusive, even physically aggressive?
12: So not physically, but two years ago, I left home for 2 weeks at the functioning of our former pastor, who said, I don't like this. This is not, you know, a biblical marriage, like how a husband and a wife ought to respond to each other. And he was verbally abusive in front of like some people working on our home. And even they were like, oh my God, what's going on here? And so, I mean, I probably should have left longer. And I think for me, just wanting to be a good wife and wanting to, I'm at the point now where honestly, I don't believe he's ever going to say, you're a phenomenal wife.
5: So Sharon, I'm going to push back a little bit on something that you said earlier on. You said you don't want to be a victim, but you are a victim. Mm. Now, anybody can be a victim. It's not necessarily a negative label. You know, if somebody breaks into my car, I'm a victim of car crime. I didn't choose it. It just happened to me. Now, you don't have to remain a victim. You can move to becoming a survivor. Now, the difference between a victim and a survivor is a victim is powerless, where a survivor is empowered. And it sounds like that you know that you're staying because there is a fear there, and I believe you, and I think that's true. There's probably a fear of being alone, maybe, you know, as you said, maybe abandonment and maybe some of those other things. The difficult thing about fears is they keep us stuck. And the only way to overcome fear is actually to face the fear. And that's what becomes so difficult, because it's so uncomfortable. And fear makes us want to freeze. And so when we get to a point where we're just so stuck like this, we need support. We need that person to kind of help us, push us a little bit over the line. So it may be at the point where you need to stop couples therapy and seek your own therapy. Individual therapy, where somebody can challenge you and help support you and help hold you up. Now, it doesn't necessarily mean that you have to get a divorce, but you do need boundaries, I believe. And boundaries is a communication to others what behaviors that we won't accept anymore. It's really more about us than it is about them. It's standing up for us rather than standing up against them. And oftentimes, you've listened to the show long enough, you hear we generally tell people to do a scaffolded separation, where that could be sleeping in another room, then that could eventually be moving out or asking them to move out. And really, all of that is just opportunities for the other person to see the results of where their behavior is leading, and hopefully they do a U-turn, which is what repentance is. Sadly, if they don't get to that way, I do agree with what that former pastor said, and I wonder if he's a former pastor because your husband didn't like it, and so he left the church. Exactly. So you can see that whoever challenges him, he's going to move away from. But really, this is most likely going to end up with you. What are you willing to do? What are you willing to put up with? And when we don't have internal motivation, oftentimes we need external motivation. Right? When we're not willing to go ahead and do something, we need the pain of what the situation produces, what the circumstance produces, right? It's really our consequences. And that's where you'll see, is he willing to change, or is he going to stick with how he is regardless?
4: So Sharon, I'd also have you evaluate, how do you respond in the moments that he's getting increasingly critical and nasty? Because some of us, me included, have a style. My default style is, I just want to please. I just want to get you to have a smile back on your face again. I'll do whatever it takes. And that doesn't work well in the long run. It might fix it in the short term. And so being able to be assertive in the face of anger and getting to the place of saying, when you mistreat me, I will walk away. And then actually doing that, but doing it calmly, doing it respectfully on your side. That helps build the strength to make the decision of, can this marriage work out? Does he want to change? Or in all the boundaries that Mark is suggesting, does he not care to change? And so you have to decide how much to limit your exposure to him, sadly.
3: Sharon, did you have another?
5: Well, I was just going to say quickly, if you're in marriage mentoring and they're keeping you in a negative cycle, I think that's unhealthy.
3: Yeah, for sure. Sharon, thank you for calling us today here on New Life Live. We've got many more phone calls to get to before the hour ends. So if you're on hold right now, we'll get to you as many as we can on New Life Live.
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3: 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Here is Veronica in Chicago, who listens to us on Sirius XM channel 131. Hey, Veronica, thanks for calling in today. Veronica, are you there? Did you press mute on your phone?
25: Oh, yeah, I'm sorry.
3: I knew it. Nine times out of ten, that's what it is.
4: We're so glad you're still there, Ron.
3: Yes, we are.
25: Thank you very much for taking my call. Mm-hmm. I'm calling because I called previous to this. My son is having an adulterous relationship with another woman on his job. They're both attorneys. The person that he's having an affair with and himself. And they spend a lot of time together, but my daughter-in-law seems to be in denial. Now, it's affecting my grandchildren, because I believe my son is narcissistic, because he's always very, how can I put it, he's very hard on my granddaughter. She's a teenager, and he wants her to do all A's in school, and he did the same thing with my grandson, and it's just getting to the point where my granddaughter needs to be seen by a psychiatrist. So my question is, what should I tell my daughter-in-law to do as far as the relationship? Because she found a letter, relationship of her husband with the adulterous relationship. She found a letter from the adulterous partner that said, you know, and it was written in the Bible. She wrote in the Bible, oh, this is from God. We're supposed to be together and all this. And that really devastated my daughter-in-law when she found the letter in the Bible. Not a letter in the Bible. She wrote on the Bible. And she gave him the Bible. She gave the man, my son, the Bible. So my question is, what should I say to my daughter-in-law? Should I say that she should leave? I mean, he doesn't seem to want to leave, but then he doesn't seem to want to have any intimacy with her.
3: So is this woman using scripture to justify the affair? Is that what you're saying?
25: It seems like she says, according to my daughter-in-law, that she saw it in the Bible, that she wrote on the Bible page, this is from God, and I'm your princess, and I love you so much, and blah, you know, whatever. It was like really over the top, I thought. But this has been going on for a while, and I haven't confronted my son about it because it's supposed to be a secret.
4: It's so disturbing when scripture is brought in to justify sin. And it's not the first time I've heard it being used to justify an affair. So how startling and upsetting for your daughter-in-law. What is she asking of you, Veronica?
25: She just wants to, I guess that's my opinion, or just maybe use me as a soundboard. But at the same time, I want to give her advice for my granddaughter and my grandson's older now. He's still kind of in college, but my granddaughter's very vulnerable. And I want to I want to give her advice on how she should she confront him about what she found, or should she continue to believe that he still wants to make the marriage work. I don't know what to do. I'm very confused. But she seems to call me up and talk to me about these things. She doesn't seem she does. She calls me up.
5: It sounds like she's stuck in a freeze state, and it sounds like your son is a very controlling person. I mean, if your granddaughter is needing the help of a psychiatrist because he demands that she gets all A's, it sounds like she's highly anxious. It sounds like your daughter-in-law doesn't know how to step in and protect her daughter in that situation. She doesn't know how to protect herself because she doesn't know how to stand up and say no to this affair that's going on. I don't believe that God calls us to that type of marriage, because I don't believe that that is a biblical marriage. Oftentimes people stay out of the three F's: faith, family, and finances. And that's often why women will stay in a relationship like this. But she's looking for help, and she needs help. I'm glad that you want to support her. She may need more professional ongoing help. He's an attorney. I don't know if he controls the money too. Does she have the resources to be able to go see a therapist?
25: Yes.
5: Without his knowledge?
25: She does. She does have the resources, yes.
5: Okay. That may be the best way, I think, to direct her over to a professional person who can kind of reflect back to her what she's putting up with, help her understand her past experiences that have shaped her and conditioned her to put up with this behavior, but also somebody who can start to slowly empower her. It's usually a slow journey with somebody who's in such a free state because they're so fearful, and a therapist really needs to be tender with that person and prepare for the long game of supporting them through it and stick with them and not get frustrated at them when they don't want to leave.
25: I told her that the Bible says if the unbeliever does not want to leave, that you have to let him stay. And I think that could be why she's kind of letting him, you know, she's, I don't know. Well, that's kind of scripture, but it's a ball of confusion, right?
5: Mm-hmm. But divorce is different than living with someone who's abusive, because this is abusive. So we can hold boundaries, as I said to the previous caller here. We can, if you were listening to that call, we can hold boundaries and we can scaffold what we do to show someone what the consequences of their actions are leading to. We ultimately have no control over whether they're going to choose healing and recovery or not, but at least if we get to the point where we do decide this is so toxic, I can't stay in this relationship because it's so abusive, we know that we there's been these opportunities along the way that that person has had that they could have done a U-turn and they've chosen not to. And at that point, if we do eventually decide to leave, we can be confident in ourselves that they probably weren't going to change regardless of what we did, even if we had stayed.
4: So the additional steps, Veronica, that I think your daughter-in-law should consider are to ask her husband, do you want to reconcile? Do we want to try to save this marriage? I do. And I would be braced for him to say no, he doesn't, or if he says yes, that it may not be true. But then to take a stance of, well, it's not working for me that you have this close relationship with your coworker. I found this Bible, I found this letter, and this won't work for me if you continue in this relationship in this way. So if we choose to reconcile, your contact with your coworker has to change. Mm-hmm. And be, again, braced that he probably will choose the coworker over her. But getting this out to the surface brings reality to the situation. Yeah. To help your daughter-in-law decide, what do I want to do with this now?
5: Mm-hmm. Yeah, the more it stays hidden and under the surface, the more he will continue to live in this destructive behavior and abusive behavior.
3: Yeah, Darlene, thank you for calling in today here to New Life Live. And because of you guys who financially support us here at New Life Live, we help people who are going through a lot, like Darlene. And then Darlene will give this advice to her daughter-in-law. And so it's not just one person, but many others as well. So we thank you so much for, did I say, Veronica. Darlene was our earlier call. And we've helped several people today, and we're going to help more. And it's all done because of your financial support. We have daily radio broadcasts that speak truth and healing into hurting hearts, transformative workshops that guide people through deep healing, connection to counseling and support for people that are ready to break free from pain and shame, and biblically based

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1: And we kind of like play Demon Hunter and stuff. Like video games.
0: Uh-huh. Okay.
1: And before I met him, I never knew I had demons or Satan.
0: Where did you meet this guy?
1: At church.
0: Okay.
1: What were you going to say?
0: Well, I was going to say that we're coming up to a break, so if you could hold on, we'll come back to this phone call. Tom, we thank you so much for calling in, and if you could do us a favor, we heard some background noise. I don't know if you're in a room with other people or if there's a television on or something, but if you could maybe move to a different room or something so that we can better hear you and be able to have this discussion with you. Very important. Thank you for calling in today to New Life Live. I'm Brian Perez here with Dr. Alice Benton and Mark Cameron. We thank you so much for watching and listening today, and we will be back in just a moment to continue our conversation with Tom.
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0: And let's go back to Tom in Massachusetts. You still with us, Tom?
1: Yes.
0: All right. Thanks for calling today.
9: Tom, as you have come to this possible realization, what have you done about it? And then what do you want from us?
1: I'm seeing a therapist that works with people that because I asked for material about emotions and triggers and different things that I have in my metabolic system.
9: So you already are seeing a therapist who is spiritually informed and knows about spiritual warfare.
1: He's not a Christian,
9: mm-hmm.
1: if that's what you mean.
9: Okay. Does he believe that you have demonic attachment, and is he working to treat that?
1: Well, he works with people with relationship issues,
9: mm-hmm.
1: and trauma.
0: Mm-hmm.
1: He does like ED.
9: EMDR, yes. Good. I'm so glad you took the step of getting help, and you met a friend at church, so you're also getting involved spiritually. Tom, I do believe in spiritual warfare, and I know that we can invite the demonic into our lives.

0: lives. Sometimes we do it not even fully aware, like the Demon Hunters game that you're playing, that you have played, that we can play with spirituality and spiritual warfare, not knowing and realizing that those forces are real, they exist, and they can become attached to us. I would ask you to add on to this therapist you're seeing already, a person who's informed in spiritual warfare and deliverance. So that might be a deliverance minister. It may be a Christian therapist who is just educated in this way, because the steps to take to clear out demonic attachment have to do with confessing sins, has to do with forgiving other people, and treating anger you might be holding on to. The Bible says that if we let the sun go down on our anger, it can leave a foothold for the enemy, meaning the enemy can become attached to us. We can also just make an open invitation to the spiritual realm to contact us, not knowing it can lead to demonic attachment. So there are very specific ways, and the Bible lays this out, how to counter demonic attachment. So there's a lot of hope for you, as terrifying as this is. There's a lot of hope for you. But you also have to consider, Tom, that having hallucinations and having a psychiatric issue can be separate from or in combination with demonic activity. And so making sure you have a psychiatric evaluation, determining whether or not you also need to be on medication, can be part of the solution.
1: All right, Tom, thanks for calling in today to New Life Live. Now we're going to go to Kate in Sterling, Colorado. Welcome to the program, Kate.
2: Thank you for taking my call.
1: Yeah. What's going on?
2: I have a daughter. I have two daughters, and she's, the oldest one is 57, and she's very bitter towards me because I had a bad divorce. I lost custody of the girls because I had no family, no money. I left. I got two jobs, took the money, and was going to go back and try to get custody of them, and the courts got me for abandonment.
0: So
2: I am trying to repair our relationship. Their father's no longer living, but very protective of him. And I don't know how to deal with it, you know, because every time I talk to her, she's got to cut me down, and I'm just tired of it. She's not Christian. I believe my youngest daughter is Christian, but very influenced by my older daughter. And I would like some advice.
3: Yeah, Kate, I'm so sorry that you're going through this. I think something that I would encourage you to do is to try a listener-speaker role. There's a tool called the Comfort Circle that Mylan and Kay Yurkovich outline in their book, How We Love. And really, the book is mostly for couples, but they also have a book called How We Love Our Kids. And the Comfort Circle can be used in all family relationships. And what the Comfort Circle is it's a clear structure where one person is the listener and the other person is the speaker. And I think probably in your circumstance here, you would need to be the listener first and allow your daughter to be the speaker. There's a lot of hurt that she has, a lot of abandonment. And I think when we can give opportunity for somebody to speak with, and we're not defending or we're not dismissing, and I'm not saying that you have done that in the past, I'm just saying that when we can invite someone to speak and we're not shutting down communication, oftentimes people become less aggressive or less offensive because they know that they're being heard. And if you compare that also with a list of emotions, and you can ask her, can you, you know, when she shares her experience with you, can you tell me how you felt in that moment too? Because even when we don't agree with someone's perspective or assessment of a situation, we can connect with their emotions and understand and validate and empathize with those. And so I think that would be a good tool for you to use. When you've had discussions with her, do you find that you tend to be more defensive, or do you invite conversation?
2: No, I invite conversation. Okay. She just blasts out at me. And she's got so much anger in her. But, you know, I've been there for both my daughters throughout their life. Every time they've come to me, I've either given them money or helped them in one way or another. But they feel like I abandoned them. And I think her loyalty's to her dad, because he was with her,
4: even though he is not a good person. He's no longer alive, but
3: she's protected. Yeah, that makes sense. I'm going to let Alice jump in because we've only got about 2 minutes left of the show, and I know she's got something good to tell you.
0: Kate, it's very healing that you've been willing to listen to your daughter and invite her to talk about her hurt with you. It's also okay to decide how to limit that. And so you might point out, I don't think that if there's yelling or swearing or raised voices, I don't think that that helps either of us. So if that starts to take place, I think we both have a right to leave that conversation or to give a warning and say, can we calm this down a little bit? This is getting too heated. But I want to talk again later when we're both calm. Mm-hmm. That will help protect your heart while also still leaving the door open to be able to hear your daughter's hurt. And she may not be able to do it at a calm enough level right now for you to be able to listen to. And so also inviting her in for a family therapy session where you have a moderator who can help keep things calm enough, respectful enough to be able to get through this, that may be a way through. I am going to challenge you. I think that you deny that you abandoned them because you never intended to. You were working on your plan to get back to them. Mm. But accepting that the results of the way you worked your plan was abandonment for them. That acceptance that that was their experience without pointing out, but this is what I was doing. Yeah, but I've always been there for you. The pointing out the good things you did, they are true, but that actually is defensiveness. And it probably leaves your daughters thinking you deny that you abandoned them when that was the result they experienced, even though it wasn't your intention.
3: Yeah, and I think also, Kate, just learning to be cautious that because their dad was there for them to, I know that you don't see him as a good person in certain ways, but he was there, he did show up. And so learning to recognize that part and to realize that they probably will be defensive and protective of him because he was the parent who didn't leave.
1: Hmm. Kate, thanks for calling in today. 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
10: Life is hard with Jesus. It's impossible without him. How do people make it in this world without Christ?
9: Thanks for joining us. I'm John Fuller.
11: You know, John, that's a great question. How do people make it in this world without Christ? Greg is today's speaker. He is the founder of Dare to Share Ministries right up the road here in Wheat Ridge, Colorado. Today, Greg is going to equip us to share the gospel with someone in our sphere of influence using what he calls relational evangelism. I like that. Mm-hmm. And I think you're going to want to try it. As you're going to hear, Greg brings a lot of energy and passion to the stage. So buckle up and let's listen to this outstanding message.
9: Yeah, here's Greg Steer speaking to our staff on Focus on the Family with Jim Daly.
10: So today, I'm going to give you a crash course. We're going to use an analogy of an airplane, how to pilot a gospel conversation from takeoff to touchdown. So let's begin. How do you fuel up with the right motivation? In other words, why should we share the gospel? There's a lot of reasons. I'm going to give you three different types of fuel to motivate you to share the gospel. The first is obedience to the Lord. Matthew 28:19, Jesus said to his disciples, go and make disciples of all nations. And that's not just to the 11 disciples that were there. That's to all the disciples of all time. It's like you're on that mountain with Jesus and he looks in your eyes and says, go and make disciples of all nations. This is the primary mandate of Jesus. If I told my kids when they were little, hey, I'm going to go to the store. I'll be back in an hour. While I'm gone, make your bed. I come back in an hour. Jeremy, Kaylee, did you make your bed? Well, Dad, Kaylee wrote a song about making our bed. But did you make your bed? Dad, I drew a picture of what a made bed looks like. But did you make your bed? If Fuel number one, obedience to the Lord. Fuel number two, compassion for the lost. Matthew 9:36, when Jesus saw the crowds, he had compassion on them because they're harassed and helpless like sheep without a shepherd. So when Jesus saw people, he looked behind the smiling facades and he saw the scratches and bites and the hurt and the pain underneath. Do you feel that? For your neighbors, for that barista, for the person to cut you off. Life is hard with Jesus. It's impossible without him. How do people make it in this world without Christ? Obedience to Jesus, compassion for the lost, urgency of the mission. That's a third fuel. Urgency of the mission. And I'm going to talk to you about something that a lot of preachers don't talk about today, but I got to talk about it because Jesus talked about it more than anybody in the New Testament. Of the 12 times the word hell is used in the New Testament, 11 are mentioned by Jesus. Jude 23 tells us this, snatch others from the fire and save them. There's an urgency to the mission that many of us have forgotten. And I want you to choose your fuel. Some of you may be more motivated by just sheer obedience to the King. Yes, sir. Some of you may be motivated more by compassion for the lost because your heart aches for those who don't know Christ. Some of you are more motivated by the urgency of the mission. You don't want to see anybody go to an eternity in hell. Choose your fuel and let it motivate you. Fuel up with the right motivation. And we need to pass that fuel on to the next generation. From the time my kids were little, we trained them how to share the gospel. We inspired them. We gave them passion fuel. And sometimes it backfired on us. I'll never forget, I was in the grocery store with my son Jeremy. He was 5 years old at the time. And it was a Sunday afternoon after church, and the Broncos were going to play at 2:25. And I wanted to get home, so I was rushing. We were going through the bottled water and juice aisle, and a lady says, sir, can you help me read the prices on the bottled water? And I said, sure. So I read it real quick, and I'm trying to get out of there. She wants to talk. She said, yeah, I lost my glasses. I'm a mess because I lost my dog. My dog died. Now I got to stop. So I said, what happened? She said, I had a one-year-old Great Dane puppy. It ran out in the middle of the street, got hit by a car. And then she started doing something that us guys often cringe at the thought. She began to tear up. I'm like, oh no, please don't cry in the grocery store. Stop, drop, and roll. Please don't. I didn't know what to say to her. My son knew what to say. My five-year-old son. He goes, that's okay, lady. Your dog's in doggy heaven. And you can go to heaven too. Daddy, tell her the gospel. I'm like, And then I remembered I trained him how to share the gospel in a five-year-old way. I go, you tell her. He held up his hand. He wiggled his thumb. God loves me. Then wiggled the next finger. I have sinned. Christ died for me. If I believe, I will go to heaven. He goes, see, lady, if you believe in Jesus, you'll go to heaven with your dog. And she's looking at him like he's a little freak. And so am I. And then she burst in tears. I'm so mad at God. She goes, I lost my son to cancer, and I bought a dog to comfort me in my grief, and now my dog is dead. I'm so mad at God, but now I'm in. Now I get it. I'm like, ma'am, God lost a son too, and I'm preaching the gospel. Meanwhile, my son Jeremy won't shut up. He's like, that's okay. God loves me. I have to go, back it off, boy. This is what daddy gets paid to do, right? And we're in this conversation. Everybody's looking at the meltdown in aisle 9. She collapses in my arms. It was like a scene in a movie. Put her faith in Christ right there. We get our groceries, we walk out, and I am convicted. I look down at Jeremy. I said, I was going to miss that opportunity. But you remembered what was most important. You saw her soul. I'm proud of you. We need to have the eyes of a child that sees the urgency. You want to fuel up with the right motivation. Secondly, you want to get passengers on board. In other words, how do you begin to engage people? How do you begin this process of evangelism? And I'm going to sum it up in three words. Prayer, care, share. Listen, you start praying for people that you know who don't know Jesus. And if you don't know anybody who doesn't know Jesus, get out a little bit. Engage the culture. Get to know your neighbors. Get to know that barista. Start praying for them, caring for them. One of the best ways you can care for people in this culture is by listening to them. We're going to talk about that in a little bit. But pray for them, care for them, and then at the right time, share the gospel with them. And do not buy the lie, well, I just share the gospel with my life. Yes, you share the gospel with your life and your lips. To use a plane analogy, I don't want to fly anywhere in a one-wing plane. There's two wings on the plane, and that is we live it and we give it. Right now, I want you to think of the name of one person you know who does not yet know Jesus, that you're going to start praying for and caring for and at the right time share the gospel with. So you start by fueling up with the right motivation. You start getting passengers on board. You write those names down in what I call that cause circle to pray for, care for, and share the gospel with. Now, to use the plane analogy, how do you take off? How do you begin? If somebody goes, it's hot in here, do you say, it's hot in hell too, let me tell you about it? No, do not do that. I've done it, it does not work. I'm going to give you a simple three-step process for beginning a gospel conversation. Three words: ask, admire, admit. So I'm going to go over this with you, and then you're going to practice. I want you to ask great questions. You know who asks great questions? Jesus. He has some 300 questions in the Gospels. I think one of the best ways that we can show the love of Christ to people around us is by learning to ask questions and deeply listening. Because we live in a culture that their faces are buried in their phones, and when you start asking questions and give people eye contact and genuinely listen, it is an act of love that people are not used to. Do you know how to ask great questions and listen? What does asking do? It breaks down barriers. What did Jesus do with the woman at the well? Would you give me a drink of water? That was it. And then he shifted to the living water. Start asking questions. Get to know people. Ask the Holy Spirit for that opportunity to turn it spiritual. It can be a question as simple as this: what do your tattoos mean? Or where are you from? Tell me about your family. So you ask questions, regular questions, and you turn it toward the spiritual. And some of you are like, well, that's awkward. Well, guess what? Suck it up, buttercup. It's okay. We have a saying at Dare to Share: awkward is awesome. Jesus was the Prince of Peace and the King of Awkward. Told the woman at the well, go get your husband. I don't have a husband. Yeah, you've had five husbands, and the dude you're shacking up with now is not your husband. Awkward. Rich young ruler, go sell everything you have, give it to the poor and follow. Awkward. If you're not willing to suffer a little bit of red face and embarrassment for the sake of the gospel, honestly, what kind of Christian are you? Turn toward the spiritual. And when you find out what they believe, admire what you can. Admire what you can about what they believe. We need to seek to engage, not enrage. Oh, you're a Muslim? Interesting. You know what? One of the things I appreciate is you pray 5 times a day. That's commitment. And I'm not saying that you agree with everything or most things, but you find that one sliver you agree with or you can admire, and that becomes a bridge. Too many times we start trying to fight and argue and break out the Scarface apologetics gun. Say hello to my little friend. And we start to try to blow away them with all of our apologetics facts. And I believe in apologetics, and I believe there's a place for them, but I don't believe it's up front.
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10: Ask, admire, admit. Admit that you need Jesus more than anyone. This is when you share your story. Can you share your testimony in less than 60 seconds? What was like before? What happened? How did you hear the gospel? What's it been like since? I know what some of you are thinking. Some of you are thinking, my testimony is lame. I came to Christ as a five-year-old in Sunday school. That is not a lame testimony, by the way. I saw a social media post. I love it. It says, on the day you got saved, God turned a criminal proceeding into an adoption ceremony. Every one of you has a powerful testimony because it's really ultimately not about you, but what Jesus did on the cross, and that you receive that into your life. This is when you share your story. Ask, admire, admit. Now, you need to have a good flight plan. In other words, you need to be able to share the gospel message, and you may be thinking, well, how do I do that? I'm going to teach you a way to share the gospel without a piece of paper and a pen. If you don't have your Bible with you, okay, that's fine. G-O-S-P-E-L. God created us to be with Him. Genesis 1 and 2. Think about that. With all of creation, God said, let there be, let there be, let there be light, let there be. He said, let there be. He spoke it into existence. But with humanity, He didn't say, let there be. He got in the mud, and He formed a mud man. And He breathed into Adam's nostrils the breath of life. And the first thing Adam saw when he opened his eyes was the muddy, smiling face of his Creator. And then later on, He put Adam into a deep sleep and reached into his side and got a rib and formed the woman. He got muddy to make Adam. He got bloody to make Eve. It sounds like a country western song. Got in the mud and the blood and the crud. And then He walked with them in the cool of the day. There was intimacy. There was no sin. There was no shame. God created us to be with Him. Before you start talking about sin, talk about the God who loves them. Then we shift to sin. Our sins separate us from God. That's the O. Our sins separate us from God. We see that in Genesis 3 when Adam and Eve sin. It ruins it for all humanity. Just think of a bottle of water and you just take one drop of poison and put it in that bottle of water and shake it. It ruins the whole bottle of water. One sin, the sin of Adam, ruined it for all of humanity. We're separated from God just like Adam and Eve were kicked out of the garden, the personal presence of God. Humanity has been kicked out of God's presence because He's a holy God. And humanity is on a highway to hell, where they'll suffer God's wrath forever. S in the gospel across the sins cannot be removed by good deeds. Genesis 4 through Malachi 4. The blood, the sweat, and the tears. The blood of all the Old Testament sacrifices. The sweat of seeking to obey the 613 Old Testament commands. The tears of contrition when they failed to do so. None of that could remove their sin. Our good deeds are like putting white frosting on a burnt cake. So we're all headed to hell. There's nothing we can do about it. So God did something about it, which brings us to the P in the gospel acrostic. Paying the price for sin, Jesus died and rose again. Can I get an amen? Amen. We see this in Matthew, Mark, and Luke. God sent His Son. Fully God, fully human, lived the perfect life we could never live, then died in our place on the cross for our sin. He took the bullet for us. He took the hit for us. He said, it is finished, and He meant it. He was buried. He rose from the dead, victorious over sin. And now E, everyone who trust in Him alone has eternal life. We see that in the book of John. 98 times it says the word believe. In Greek, it's pistis. It means to trust in or rely upon. It's not just mental assent. It's putting your faith in Christ, just like you're trusting in those chairs to hold you up. You're transferring your faith from yourself to Christ and Him crucified. And you believe that He died for you, and you trust in Him to save you, which brings us to the L. Life with Jesus starts now and lasts forever. It's not just eternal life, it's a quality of life. Not just a quantity of life, it's a quality of life. We experience eternal life now and it lasts forever. Let me tell you, one of the reasons this means so much to me is I never met my biological father. My biological father left my mom before I was even born. I've never seen his face. I've never heard his voice. But don't you dare feel sorry for me, because I have another father. And he'll never leave me or forsake me. And if you're a believer in Jesus, he will never leave you or forsake you. Two calls to action. One, if you've never put your faith in Jesus, if this is the first time it made sense, trust in Jesus right now. Transfer your trust to Jesus Christ. Believe he died for you. Receive that gift of eternal life right now through faith. Lord, I believe. If you have placed your faith in Christ, memorize that gospel acrostic. But be able to share the gospel anytime, anywhere, with anyone. Okay. Fuel up with the right motivation. Get passengers on the board. Take off. Ask, admire, admit. Have a good flight plan. By the way, here's a little extra that's not in your outline. How do you deal with turbulence? What if somebody asks you a question you don't have the answer to? Let me give you just a quick hack. Say these words: I don't know, but I'll find out. And then go to gotquestions.org. And I guarantee it'll have the answer. I don't know, but I'll find out and learn as you go. So many Christians don't evangelize because they're afraid of not having the answers. It's okay not to have the answers. You know the one who does. Go ask him. Go read his book. Okay, now how do you touch down safely? So you've shared the gospel. Now what? I'm going to give you two closing questions. Question number one is this: does that make sense? If they say no, explain it again. If they say yes, I love this question. You ask them this question: is there anything holding you back from trusting in Jesus right now? You're not manipulating them. You're asking them. If there is, deal with that. Ask the Holy Spirit for strength as you do. He will give you wisdom. If there's not, then invite them to place their faith in Christ right there on the spot. And the angels in heaven go wild, because that sinner repented. I can't do this. You know what? You're right. You know who can? The Holy Spirit who dwells inside of you. Apart from Jesus, we can do nothing, but through him, we can do all things. I'm going to close with this. I'm going to give you a challenge. It's going to be a hard one. Will you take the 48-hour challenge? Will you begin that gospel conversation with one person in the next 48 hours? Why 48 hours? Because studies show if you don't do what you've learned within 48 hours, you'll never do it. Why 48 hours? Because I'm sick and stinking tired of Christians just talking about this stuff. We're called to be doers of the word, not hearers only. 48 hours. Some of you think, I can't do this. You know what? When I think of that phrase, I can't do this, I think of Doug. Doug is a young man, had a lot of problems, inner city, broken family. He had epilepsy, could have a grand mal seizure any time of the day or night. Doug was slow, but Doug was no wimp. He fought back with his fists. He started getting expelled from school, started getting in trouble with the law. One day he vandalized the apartment next door. The cops caught him. They sent him to 6 months in a mental institute in the 70s. This was back in the straitjacket days, in the electroshock therapy days. But while there, he took his Bible and he read it day and night. And in that psychiatric institute, he had an encounter with Jesus that changed everything. He came out on fire. I'll never forget, he would tell everybody about Jesus, literally everybody. And he wasn't smooth, but he had a smile that came through that just drew people in. He saved up his money, bought a bicycle, took that bicycle all over the city streets of Denver, telling hitchhikers and people walking their dog, pulled up to a stoplight once, saw a car full of guys that needed Jesus. He knocks on the window. They roll down the window at the red light. He begins to share the gospel. Halfway through, they said, "We got to go." He said, "Well, I'm not done yet." He holds onto the handle. The car takes off 10, 20, 30, 45 miles an hour. Doug's balancing himself. He says, "I hope you believe." And he peels off to safety. Later on, he tells me the story. I go, "Doug, you could have got sucked under the tires, run over and killed." He said, "It'd be worth it. It'd be worth it because those guys need Jesus." For 30 years, Doug was a custodian at a public school. People said, "What do you do?" He says, "I am a stripper for Jesus. I strip and wax floors for the glory of God." And he would strip and wax those floors, and he would share the gospel with the students, with the teachers, and with the administrators at a public school. And about 10 years ago, he had to retire early because he got dementia. Started forgetting stuff. But one thing he did not forget is the gospel. He called me up once a week, tell me the latest story about somebody who told about Jesus. Just about 4 months ago, I got a call from Doug's son, my nephew. He said, "Uncle Greg, my dad had one last seizure, and he's with Jesus now." I imagine a reception when my big brother walked into the presence of heaven to thousands who stood and applauded. This one epileptic, socially awkward, learning disabled custodian who had every reason to keep his mouth shut, but wouldn't. My sister-in-law, Mickey, at the funeral said, "I have a gift for you. It's our 40-year anniversary watch. It's this one I'm wearing. I only wear it when I preach. And when I put it on, I think of my big brother. And I say, it's time to preach the gospel. Believers, it's time to preach the gospel. Stop making excuses. Start making disciples."
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11: I love Greg's passion. You know, it reminds me kind of what the disciples must have been like. I mean, they were sold out, right? And they were willing to die for what they believed. Greg's been teaching evangelism for 30 years, and he hasn't lost his heart for people who need Jesus. What an inspiration. And I hope you'll take Greg up on his challenge to start a gospel conversation with someone in the next 48 hours. I like that little deadline. Maybe it'll be a neighbor, a coworker. Just ask God to show you someone with an open heart. Heart and mind. And I think this puts a big smile on God's face, right? 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It's a good recap of his message. 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

0: Hello, and welcome to Just in Time Ministries with Pastor Rhonda Penquite. We have more power and authority in Christ than we know, and when we learn to act on it in faith, God guarantees our success. So let's join Rhonda as she teaches us how to walk in victory.
1: What was different about you? You know, one lady came up and asked me, she said, "You're a really good pickleball player. Have you been athletic all your life?" I really didn't know what to say. I was like, "Well, most of it." You know, she noticed something. I'm just out doing my thing, just having a good time. Me and Jesus, because he likes to do everything I do. He likes to be involved in what I'm doing. I think he loves to play pickleball because some of the shots we get are just, wow. But you know, God's good, and Jesus is the light of the world, and if someone loves darkness, then you know. If they love light, you know. It's about, what do you love? Do you love darkness or do you love light? Well, we love light. And here's the thing about God, he never gives up, he never quits. Love believes the best. Love always collects the lost. He left the 99 to go find the one. Collecting lost things is who God is and what he does. So with your relatives that are lost, what do you think God's going to do? He's going to go collect them. And the other thing we know is love never fails. If love never fails, just think about what the world is about to see. When we're just balls of fire and we're just spheres of light, and there's manifestations, we don't have to preach and we don't have to evangelize because we just be. It's like with this lady the other day. I didn't have to tell her I'm an athlete. I just was being. Just having a good time playing. Didn't even know she was looking. Didn't even know her. First time she was there. That's how it's going to be with our relationship with Jesus. We're just going to be. We're going to be the light. We're going to be the glory. Manifested. We are now. We just got to get the reality more in our head to where we manifest these things. We're just going to be. And, oh, is it going to be fun? Oh, this is going to be fun. Woo! See, the gospel leaves no one behind. Just like what we saw last week, we didn't leave one man behind. We went in and got them both. We've got all the pilots that had been ejected out of their airplanes, whether it had been like three planes down or so, and we've gotten them all. No one is left behind in the gospel. No, not one. No, not one. Whew. See, we no longer have to live under the shadow of fear. Does Jesus have any fear? Did he have any fear? I mean, look at his life. Read the gospels. They came at him. They came after him. He had no fear of the Pharisees. He told them how it was. He had no fear of the, 600 big guards and soldiers that came to get him in the garden that night. He had no fear of them. He said, "I am," and they all fell backwards. And he's like, "Here, let me put the rope around my neck, and I'll walk in front of you. We'll go back and see, you know, Caiaphas and all those guys, and we'll go through this illegal trial." Jesus didn't even say who he was when Pilate asked him, when Caiaphas asked him. He didn't even say, one time he said, "Well, you have said, you said it." And of course got slapped for that. But he never showed any fear. Why? Because he knew he had authority over all of it. He knew he had power over all of it. What do you and I have today? Same if the Trinity is in us and we're in the Trinity, we got the power. There's a song, "We've Got the Power." And it's true. We do. We have it. We're no longer going to be prisoners in our own mind. That's what Jesus came to set us free. He came to set us free from being a prisoner and the delusions and the lies that we have bought into. Even ones that were spoken by pastors from the pulpit. Especially those, I would say. Woo! We don't have to live under the shadow of fear because we see Jesus as the glorious one, as the Savior. He's already saved us from everything. He's already delivered us from material and temporal danger. Yeah, we're going to go through things, but no weapon formed against you shall prosper. and nothing shall by any means harm you. But be like Jesus and just disappear and walk through the midst of them. Be like Jesus. That's what we need to do. Paul said that Jesus is the Savior of all, not that, all, everybody, especially those who believe. Because when you believe, you authorize Jesus to do things in your life. I personally love signs, wonders, and miracles. How about you? I love manifestations of the Spirit. I love manifestations of Jesus. I love manifestations of Father. I love the manifestations of heaven. I love the manifestation of angels. Why does everybody think today that's so weird? It happened all throughout the Old Testament. Angels appeared to and ministered to Jesus. And who knows who else? Let's get on the list. Pick me. Oh, goodness, this is so good. See, there's no fear when you're unified with him, because what can touch you? You receive the power of the Spirit. What power is that? Well, one, it's resurrection power. Just think of the power it took to resurrect him. And it wasn't, it's more than God has in the tip of his little finger. You know that you've been made innocent. So there's, Jesus knew he was innocent, so let's go to trial. I got nothing to hide. But you know the trial's going to be rigged, right? You know, people have said that when the Patriot Act came out. Oh, that's fine. Scan me. Do this. Do that. Listen to my phone calls. I got nothing to hide. But what they don't realize is the devil's going to use it against you. Think about this. When one gets arrested and the Miranda rights are read to them, it says, anything and everything you say can and will be used against you. Why is it only against you? Well, why don't what I say be used for me? To be used against you in a corrupt court of law. But we're in the court of heavens. We've already been declared innocent in what we say, because we know the power of death and life is in our tongue. And so we speak life words, blessing words, prosperous words, healing words, favor words. You know, pick all the good things. You know, make a list of good and bad, and why would you pick anything on the bad side? We speak those words, and God's word can't return void. It has to prosper when it's sent. When it prospers where it is sent, it means it makes it happen. And because you were the word sender, it comes and makes it happen for you. That's part of the deception and delusion we got to get out of. And understand that our words have creative power. We are another creative being. We are another speaking spirit. Just like our Father. We're just as creative as he is. Let it out. Take a deep breath. Relax. Holy Spirit is in you, and all the unlimited creativity is in us. Think about that. Ooh, this is good. This is perichoresis that we've been talking about. This is the authentic way that we were created to be. This is our ultimate reality. You know, I think I'll be authentic. Well, let's be our authentic selves, just like Jesus. See, this is our celebrative constancy. When you're conscious of this, and the more conscious of these things you are, the more you're just going to constantly celebrate and be happy and full of the joy of the Lord, which would be a good thing, because that's your strength. I just think, especially the last over 6 years, how much strength we have had, because we're just like going through this. I mean, it's been tough. It's not just been, you know, bed of roses. But, you know, we have come through pretty much with flying colors. Praise God. But it's because we've kept the joy of the Lord in our corazón. I was talking to a Hispanic friend of mine yesterday. I told her when we went to Venezuela, saying, I've got the joy, joy, joy, joy down in my heart. Well, in Spanish, I've got the gozo, gozo, gozo en mi corazón. And this little girl, she's maybe 4 or 5, she was singing, Yo tengo oso, oso en mi corazón. And when I told this gal that, she laughed so hard, because gozo is joy, oso is bear. It's a bear. So she had a bear in her heart. But our words are important. We need to know what we're saying. We need to know that of which we speak. In him we live and move and have our being. And in him we live and move and have our being just as he is. Just as he does. If you look at it, it was in the Dark Ages and the Middle Ages that religion crushed intelligence. I mean, even Rome, before the, you know, Rome, if the timeline, Rome was before the Dark Ages and then the Middle Ages. Rome had a sewer system. If you go back and you study some stuff about the Dark Ages, they had a pot sitting by a door, a bucket that everybody used. Think about that. Intelligence went backwards. But that's because they hid the light of the Word. They took it and said, well, you don't talk to God, you come to us priests. You go to God through us. When Jesus said, you know, when Jesus died, the veil in the temple tore from top to bottom, saying now everybody can come straight to God yourself. Go straight and talk to Father face to face yourself. You don't have to go through anybody. And they hid the Word. That's why it was the Dark Ages. They hid the Word. But then the Reformation came around. Woo! Because the religion, when you're religious, it squelches the flames of creativity, the flames of wisdom, the flames of knowledge, the flames of advancement. When you're religious, you're in bondage. And it's a death cult, and all you think about is being in bondage, and you're not free, and you're going to die. And you watch the commercials, and you're going to get this disease, and you're going to need that drug, and you're going to get this disease, and you're going to, you know, you're aging. Why do they keep on with all of this so much? Because that's what they want to get in your brain that you think about, that you get deluded about, because my Bible says, my youth is renewed like the eagles. And if my youth keeps getting renewed, then what? Then what? Think about it. And Jesus, and we've talked about this, I can't stress it enough, Jesus quoted Proverbs where it says, as a person thinks in his or her heart, so he or she is. As you think in your heart about you, that's how you are. So you can just kind of look around and see how everybody thinks about themselves, huh? I know what you're thinking. Right? Let's break free from that. Break free from it. Whatever's going on, it's spirit, soul, body.

0: Make a list. And then find the scriptures, because there's a scripture with anything you're going to put on that list, and start speaking life into that. Start speaking scripture into it. God's word can't return void. It can't not happen. And we ought to be seeing a change in each and every one of us for the better.
1: 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Thank you for joining us today. You are here for just such a time as this, so go forth in the power of His might and possess all that is yours in Christ Jesus.
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2: Well, when we find out that faith can make you whole, faith in the Word of God, faith comes from the Word of God, faith is God's divine energy. It's released in His Word. It's stored in His Word. God's Word is filled with faith. Without faith, it's impossible to please Him. God wants you to be a partaker of that which He's given. And if we'll enter into His provision, we can by faith. In fact, the Apostle Paul says that's the way we enter into grace, is through faith. Turn with me to Luke's Gospel, the 6th chapter, verse 17. And he came down with them and stood in the plain in the company of his disciples, speaking of Jesus. And a great multitude of people out of all Judea and Jerusalem from the sea coast of Tyre and Sidon, which came to hear him and to be healed of their diseases. Now notice that phrase, to be healed of their diseases. You know, it makes a difference when people come to be healed. It makes a difference when people come for that purpose. And notice in verse 18, and they that were vexed with unclean spirits, and they were healed, and the whole multitude sought to touch him. And there went virtue out of him, and healed them all. Now you know there's always somebody trying to figure out, well, is it God's will to heal everybody? Well now notice here that there's places, several places in the Bible, where that the whole multitude was healed. Here it says Jesus healed them all. Now, if it wasn't God's will for all to be healed, then those disciples really had a job getting just the right people there, didn't it? That it was God's will to be healed. Can't you see them out there sorting them out and saying, no, you can't come to this meeting because everybody comes to this meeting getting healed and God don't want you healed yet. He's teaching you something. No, it says virtue, our power, went out of him and healed them all. Now, I want to show you a contrast here. You remember in the 5th chapter of Luke where it said the power of the Lord was present to heal that multitude, but the multitude didn't get healed. The people thronged him. The people thronged Jesus when he was going to Jairus' house, you know, and this little woman got in there and got her healing. And Jesus said, somebody touch me. Well, the disciples said, Lord, the multitude throngs you. And you say, somebody touched you? Well, a lot of people touched you. See, a lot of them touched him just to see if any sparks would fly. Just see if anything would happen. Let's just see if anything will happen. And nothing happened. But now notice in this instance, it says they came to be healed. That's what they came for. They came to be healed of their diseases. And they that were vexed of unclean spirits, and they were healed.

0: And the whole multitude sought to touch him. And virtue went out of him and healed them all. Healed all that touched him. Now in this other crowd, this other multitude, they thronged him, but nobody got healed but one man. Now see, what I'm driving at is to get you to see that it's the individual's faith that draws the healing power of God. Sure, I can lay hands on you in faith. Sure, I can use my faith to the limit. But I'll tell you, it takes faith with faith at times to get the job done. Don't just depend on somebody else's faith. Because sometimes if you get healed on somebody else's faith, you may lose it. You don't know how to resist the devil. I remember several years ago, I was teaching on healing and I was ministering that night, and there was one lady that came up. I had ministered to a lot of people, and I walked up to her and I laid hands on her, and it knocked her back and she slid nearly up under the pew and liked to knock me down. The power, it was like an explosion took place when I touched her. Never happened before and never happened since. But I mean, she was ready. I mean, she was charged with faith. Brother, when I touched her, it just went off. Knocked her down like to knock me down. But you see, that doesn't happen every time. Some of the greatest miracles I've ever seen of healing is when I didn't feel anything and the person I laid hands on didn't feel anything. So see, sometimes we get all wrapped up in feelings. Well, bless God, I didn't feel anything. Well, what did that have to do with it? Amen. Divine healing is spiritual. Amen. What did the Word say? They lay hands on the sick and they shall recover. Amen. See, we've made faith too hard. We've made faith too hard. In the 13th chapter of Luke, there was a little woman that came to Jesus. She was all bowed over and couldn't lift herself up. Began with Luke 13, verse 10. And he was teaching in one of the synagogues on the Sabbath, and behold, there was a woman which had a spirit of infirmity 18 years, was bowed together and could in no wise lift up herself. And when Jesus saw her, he called her to him and said unto her, Woman, thou art loosed from thine infirmity. But did you notice she wasn't? She just as crippled as she ever was. She hadn't released her faith yet. Now, let me show you a contrast here. See, the centurion said, Speak the word only, and my servant will be healed. And when Jesus spoke the word, his servant was healed. He's released his faith. See, his point of contact was when you speak, he'll be healed. This woman probably believed in the laying on of hands. She probably said, if he ever lays hands on me, I'll get healed. He walks up to her and said, Woman, you're loosed from your infirmity. But she wasn't. See, he's calling things that are not as though they were. Then he laid his hands on her. And immediately, she was made straight and glorified God. See, she released her faith at the laying on of hands. Makes a difference when you believe in it. Makes a difference when you believe the Scripture. Now, I said we've made faith too hard. I see people come into prayer line sometimes. Oh, they're just trying to get faith, you know. Trying to receive their healing. That's probably one of the worst things you can do. I mean, just relax and receive it. See, we get all tensed up sometimes. Jesus said these signs would follow the believer. Now, one of the signs was that in my name, they will lay hands on the sick and they shall recover. Now, see, if you put any integrity in the words of Jesus, then if I'm ministering to the sick by the laying on of hands, then it's my job to lay hands on the sick. That's my responsibility. And I am to believe what Jesus said will come to pass. And that's the reason I'm doing it, because I believe what he said will come to pass. But your job, as the one having hands laid on, is to believe that you shall recover. Amen. And not only that, you are to recover. Amen. Isn't that right? It didn't say that the believer shall lay hands on the sick and recover them. It says they shall recover.
1: Amen.
0: Well, somebody said, I don't know how. Yeah, you do. Just believe what Jesus said. So thank God when hands are laid on me, I shall begin to recover. I shall recover. Get up in the morning saying, thank God I shall recover. I shall recover. Just simply believe what Jesus said. That's all there is to it. Don't try to get anything. Don't try to grasp anything. Don't try to work up anything. Just say, thank God Jesus said it, and it's going to happen when hands are laid on me. Now let me show you something else that we get mixed up on sometimes. Healing and miracles of healing, what we call a miracle of healing. Now you see, last night there was a lady here that didn't even have an ear. I mean, not a hole in the ear, just, you know, damage from birth. Now, she could hear out of that, even though there wasn't even a hole there. Now, that's what we'd call a miracle, or whatever you want to call it. But now, when you lay hands on the sick and they recover, that means from that hour forward, they're going to get better. Amen. And it doesn't necessarily mean that the pain's going to leave instantly. It may. Many times it does. But you see, it's a process of recovering. Amen. And we need to understand that. Some people can't believe God but 5 seconds, and if they don't get a manifestation, they say, I guess I didn't get it. And they don't. But you need to learn to say, thank God I shall recover. Amen. I know I laid hands on a fellow one time. He had chronic back problem for 20 years. I laid hands on him. He told me later, he said, Brother Capps, after you laid hands on me, I hurt worse for 20 minutes. But he said, I kept saying, no, you don't, Satan. Hands were laid on me in the name of Jesus. Amen. And I shall recover. I believe I've received my healing. I believe I've received my healing. He said, before the service was over, the pain was totally gone. And see, I talked to him 6 months later. He said, I never had another pain. Well, it was a recovering process, see. It's my job to lay hands on the sick. It's your job to recover. Just simply believe it and say it's done. Now, I didn't tell you to go throw your medicine away. You understand what I'm saying? Amen. You taking medicine, taking the name of Jesus, work twice as fast, all it does is hold the symptoms down. Amen. Don't get involved in all of that. Just say, thank God I shall recover. Amen. Can you say amen?
1: Amen?
0: Praise God. Father, we thank you for your word. We believe that your word has produced in the hearts and the lives of these tonight sufficient faith that those that have needs can receive their healing. And Father, as we lay hands on the sick tonight, we ask you for the anointing of God to bring forth the manifestation of your healing power. For we know that your word has set it forth in no uncertain terms, that Jesus said, the believers shall lay hands on the sick, and they shall recover. We fully expect the healing power of God to minister to every need here in this building tonight. In Jesus' name. Hallelujah.
2: 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This is the last day for our offer number 7239, a working knowledge of the Word of God. 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A working knowledge of the Word of God. You know, out in the Southwest where there's a desert out there, there's good seed in the desert, but they don't have enough water to cause them to sprout and come up. When water comes in contact with the soil and the seed is there and it's good seed, it forces it to produce. It has no choice. It has to come up. Now, some of you know about the Word. You know what the Word said, but you may not have enough understanding of it to get it to produce in your life. Now, if you don't understand it, then somebody will talk you out of it, or the devil will talk you out of it. You know, Jesus said, when anyone heareth the word and understandeth it not, then cometh the wicked and taketh away the word that was sown in their heart. Well, out in the desert, there's good seeds out there, the thousands of years old. You get a good rain out there in the desert, and in a few days, you'll see all kinds of green stuff coming up. Because it has to produce the word of God in your heart, if you understand it. When you water it with the water of the Word and it causes faith to come, it forces it to produce. If you don't have a working knowledge of the Word of God, you could know what the Bible says. You could know that it says, whosoever shall say and believe and doubt not in his heart, he'll have whatsoever he saith. But if you don't understand that this is the way it is, Jesus didn't say that to make it that way. It's already that way. That's the reason he told you about it. Then you may not carry through with it. Somebody will talk you out of it and say, oh, so-and-so tried that and didn't work. That's offer number 7239, A Working Knowledge of God's Word.
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0: And those manuscripts didn't have that particular line. Now, the verse numbering and everything already had included it because of the King James, it had become customary to have it. But the newer translators decided, well, maybe that wasn't in the original, because the oldest manuscripts we have don't have that verse. So perhaps that isn't something Matthew wrote originally. And so they leave it out. But generally, if they do, they'll put a footnote in and say that some manuscripts have this in there. But if you trust the older manuscripts, as many people do, then you would have to say that verse was not in the original. That is, it's not in the oldest copies of the original that we have. And later copies do. So many people believe that later scribes who were copying a copy of Matthew that didn't have it, they added it. Now, why would they add it? Was there a tradition they had? Did they think it should be in there? Well, I'll tell you this. Over in, I think in Luke's parallel to this, all the manuscript, or it might be Mark, one of the parallels to this, it says, this kind does not come out except by prayer. Same statement. I mean, it's the same passage in the parallel. It doesn't mention fasting. But in one of the parallels, Jesus does say, and this is in all the manuscripts, including the oldest ones, Jesus said, this kind does not come out except by prayer. The fasting, again, is not really in the older manuscripts. But if some scribe was copying a statement where Jesus said, this kind only comes out by prayer, and they realize he's talking about very stubborn demons in this case, some scribe might have thought maybe we should also add some fasting to this, just for extra oomph. In other words, some people think that some copyist, someone who copied an earlier copy, added those words. And that's why modern translations don't trust that particular line, because it's not in the oldest manuscripts. Now,
1: okay, they're trying to be more authentic, actually, then.
0: Yeah, that's why they don't have that in there. Mm-hmm.
1: Oops. Oh, very, very fascinating. Well, thank you for your scholarship.
0: All right. Well, thank you, Kara.
1: Thank you. Yeah, good to talk to you. Thank you. Bless you.
0: Good talking to you, too. God bless you. Let's talk to Sally in Boise, Idaho. Boise. I like Boise. I'm going to Idaho soon, I think. Sally, welcome to the Narrow Path.
2: I'm here. Yes, it is Idaho.
0: Hi, mm-hmm.
2: Yes. Hi there. My question is, and I haven't thought about this until just recently, what is the difference between our soul and our spirit?
0: I don't think the Bible makes a clear distinction between the soul and the spirit. There are some places where the soul and the spirit are mentioned in such a way that they could be differentiated, but not very many. There are some places, though, where the Bible mentions our soul and spirit, and when you compare passages, they sound like they're kind of used interchangeably. So there's some question among theologians as to whether the soul and the spirit are the same thing, just different words for the same thing, or whether they are different aspects of our inner man. Paul does speak in various places of the inner man. So does Peter in 1 Peter 3. Paul does in 2 Corinthians 3. He talks about the inner man and the outer man as if there's two parts of us, the body, which is the outer man, and the inner man, which is the spiritual part of us. And some think that the spiritual part of us is sometimes called the soul, sometimes called the spirit, sometimes called the mind, sometimes called the heart. You know, there's the interior part of us that's called by these different names. Those who think that way, their view is called dichotomy. Dichotomy means two. There's two parts of us, the inward and the outward part. And the inward part on that view is the soul slash spirit. You know, both are kind of the same thing, different names for the same thing. On the other hand, there are people who hold the trichotomy view. I think I do, but it's not entirely clear or unambiguous in Scripture. The trichotomy view obviously means three parts, body, soul, and spirit as individual parts. Now, in favor of that view, we have one or two verses possibly, maybe a few more, but a main one that would be used to prove the trichotomy view would be 1 Thessalonians 5:23, where Paul says, may the God of peace himself sanctify you completely, and may your whole spirit, soul, and body be preserved blameless at the coming of our Lord Jesus Christ. This is the closest statement to speaking of three parts, spirit, soul, and body. Now, a dichotomist who thinks there's only two parts, they would simply think that spirit and soul here should be hyphenated. You know, there's the inner part, you know, the spirit slash soul. And then there's the body. So they still would see only two parts here. But the way Paul words it sounds pretty much like he sees three things there. It seems like it to me. Likewise, in Hebrews 4, a relative statement to the debate, it says, for the word of God, in verse 12, Hebrews 4:12, the word of God is living, powerful, sharper than any two-edged sword, piercing even to the division of soul and spirit, and of joints and marrow. It's pierces between soul and spirit. That must be a difference between the soul and the spirit. Although the dichotomists would say, no, soul and spirit is on one side of the divide, joints and marrow on the other side. There's two parts. It divides between the soul and the spirit, which is one thing on one side of the divide, and the joints and the marrow, which is one thing on the other side. So it's vague. Those who believe in trichotomy would probably say the soul speaks of your mental activity, your emotions, your intellect, your will. And the spirit is something a little deeper that connects directly with God. The spirit of God communicates with our spirit, it says in Romans 8. But beyond that, we have nothing very explicit. You're listening.
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4: And good morning, ladies and gentlemen. I'm Captain Abrams for the flight deck. We're currently cruising above Cedar Rapids at an altitude of 33,000 feet. And we've got...
5: 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First Officer Zucker here. 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
4: 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No. I know that's Cedar Rapids.
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16: 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Pastor Jeff Clewer of Cornerstone Church in Mount Laurel, New Jersey, will be my guest in a repeat edition dealing with climate change hysteria, which seems to have diminished some since we recorded this a couple of years ago, but there's still plenty of climate change hysteria out there, and so this will be a relevant discussion with Pastor Jeff Clewer on The Plumb Line. Don't go anywhere. 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On today's edition of The Plumb Line, I'm excited to once again be joined by Pastor Jeff Clewer of Cornerstone Church in Mount Laurel, New Jersey. Pastor Jeff and I have visited a few times before about a variety of topics and discussions, and you can find those at places where you go for podcasts. Just look up The Plumb Line when you go to Spotify, for example. I'll be sure to put in The Plumb Line with Jay Rudolph, and you'll be able to find the other topics and things that Jeff and I have discussed, as well as 300-plus other shows of The Plumb Line there. So welcome to the broadcast, Jeff. Good to have you back.
17: Well, thanks for having me, brother. I always enjoy it.
16: Yeah, well, we're going to talk this time about the subject of climate change, which is a no-brainer in a sense that, of course, the climate changes, but the reality is the way that society addresses this and makes a lot of fear-mongering out of, you know, whether it's going to be an ice age was the talk in, the, I think, the 70s maybe, and now it's global warming is what we hear referred to a lot. But in essence, I think maybe a good way to set the stage for our discussion is to point out the fact that, sure, the climate does change. That's why there's different seasons, and God said there'll always be different seasons. I mean, this world here, so we shouldn't be surprised by climate change, but it's much greater or broader than that, I guess, is what people are trying to claim or state regarding climate change.
17: Yeah, so they would make a distinction between climate and seasons, climate being kind of the overall rise in temperature across the seasons, so not weather or seasons, but just the rising level of temperatures as scientists are recording them. But we'll talk about whether that's actually happening more importantly, I think you start to touch on it, there seems to be a worldview shift that's happening even more significantly than any change in climate. And it's a worldview shift towards kind of a woke view of reality. And it's touching even into evangelical circles at times. I'll give you an example of this, Jay. At Southeastern Baptist Theological Seminary, just a few weeks ago, they hosted a guest speaker there named Jonathan Moo. And he says, if we are living lives of personal virtue, driving less, walking more, when we do fly, at least let us acknowledge the cost by paying for it with carbon credits. So here you have Jonathan Moo encouraging Christians at Southeastern Baptist Theological Seminary to purchase carbon credits if they have to fly. So you see it seeping even into kind of the evangelical world at this point.
16: Yeah, I want to get into what that even means, because there may be those who are like, what does that mean, purchase carbon credits? We'll talk about that in just a second here. But before we do that, I want to hit the first thing that you brought up about this shift in worldview. The shift in worldview to me looks like, instead of care for creation, meaning that we do as God instructed, and we're going to get much more deeply into this as we go through the course of the broadcast here, but instead of what God has set up for us to be stewards of this creation that is made for us, the creation becomes preeminent. You know, God set up mankind as the preeminent, then the creation under mankind's stewardship. But that's what's being reversed. That's the shift in worldview here, is that everything must be done to protect this earth. And so many times I question why they're so worried about that, because those who push this also are in support of population control. And so it's like they don't really want mankind to even exist.
17: Right.
16: Who are they preserving this for, I guess?
17: Exactly. Yes. Well, it's very much a shift away from the Genesis account, Genesis 1 to 11, really, laying the foundations of how we are to see the world around us and the worldview we're to hold, to something that's completely different. And really, it's pagan at root, which we can get to as well.
16: Yeah, exactly. But foremost in their minds is preservation of the earth, and regardless of what it does to mankind, we're more concerned about the earth itself and, you know, the rivers and trees and all the different things that God created than we are about mankind, God's chief creation and chief work, as we'll study more about. So, well, let me go ahead and just, since you brought up this carbon credit thing, what are you talking about with that? What do you mean about purchasing carbon credits?
17: Well, so with man at the center of this worldview, or even beyond that, man can get pushed behind the earth itself, as you began to allude to. But most people in our culture see a man-centered universe. And with that, with a world that's run by man and centered around man, without a view to God, there is a sense that man has to control things and provide. So in a socialist sort of society, it's from each according to his ability, and to each according to his need, right? And who is to provide for the people of this earth? Well, ultimately, then, it becomes the state. If there's no God who is over creation, who is the provider and protector of man, and the one who's given us this earth, and we're to cultivate it and bring the resources of this earth up from the ground to provide and work the ground for our own sustenance, if there is no God, now you have the state in that role. So what are carbon credits? Well, it's an opportunity to extort money from people into the hands of an ever-growing government as they control and sustain the society. So if you are flying, you, according to them, are releasing these carbons into the universe, to the atmosphere, as the plane flies through the air. Well, to offset that, the state will get some money from you, and they will use that according to whatever their designs are to bring the earth back into balance, whether that is somehow limiting population, which they would do through a variety of means, including abortion, not least abortion, which would limit reproduction, but other means of planting trees or whatever it is to offset the carbons in the universe out in the atmosphere. So it puts man at the center of this, and the state becomes the God that's in charge of this whole system.
16: Yeah, we'll tackle that more deeply in just a bit here, but it sounds like the better off you are, the more you're going to be able to fly and drive, at least drive with a non-electric car and everything, huh?
17: Yeah, most definitely. And the elite ruling class are the ones that will fly the most on their private jets to go talk about these things.
16: Yes, as they tell us what not to do. So, So, and that's kind of really at the heart of this whole situation is those who are pushing this are apparently completely ignoring. Maybe they know and understand that this is going to affect the third world especially. But the worst off in this scenario is those who are poor, in poverty, right?
17: Oh, definitely. Yep. And if you read the Democratic Party platform, you'll see that they couch all of this language of climate change and activism as a benefit to the poor, because they say that it's the poor and the marginalized, the inner cities and people in, I guess, sub-Saharan Africa that are most affected by the tragedies that they say are caused by climate change. So let's say a hurricane sweeps through Haiti or something like this. Those who have less resources have less sturdy homes, they'll be more affected and there'll be more death because of climate change. So they couch what they're doing as a help to the marginalized and the poor and those who are disadvantaged, when in reality, what their economic policies do is just grind economies to a halt and hurt the very people they claim they were actually helping.
16: Yeah, exactly. Let's talk a little bit more about what we mean by climate change. As you stated kind of at the outset, we're not talking about just a change in temperature from summer to fall and to winter and things, but it's more of an ongoing pattern. And tell me a little bit about when we look at these records, because I understand that there have been times where there has been a trend where the Earth has gotten a lot colder and we seem to be on a trend, at least according to some of the quote-unquote experts that says, you know, the temperatures are going up a little bit. But this is still, in my mind, part of kind of a natural ebb and flow here. It's not a panic scenario.
17: Right. So in the winter of 1941, it was extreme cold that stopped the German army's advance on Moscow during World War II. Grease froze in the German guns and thousands of soldiers died from the cold. It was Hitler's failure to take Moscow that marked the turning point in the Second World War. So without those freezing 40s, Hitler might have triumphed. So between the 1940s and the 1970s, it looked like there was cooling. And some scientists called it climate change at that point, but they weren't sure in what direction it was changing, ironically enough. There was one article in 1971 in the New York Times by Stephen Schneider, who was a climate researcher with NASA, the Goddard Space Flight Center. He warned of a coming cooling that would trigger an ice age. So that's 1971. In 1975, Newsweek said there are ominous signs that the Earth's weather patterns have begun to change dramatically. And then Newsweek warned of potential drastic decline in food production, again, as a result of global cooling. So the speculation at that time was that we were releasing aerosols into the atmosphere, which had a cooling effect on the environment. It was man at the center, and man was causing this global cooling. Well, then the trend seems to have shifted since the early 1980s or late 70s, and now the narrative is that there is global warming.
16: So, Jeff, as you were saying, going then from what was the fear of an ice age, and this is just reminding us that really what this is all about is fear-mongering and getting people, you know, worked up so that they take action to what the authorities or the leaders here want them to do. So then we come, you know, through the 80s and on in all the way up to our time period now, and things have shifted to concerns about, you know, the polar bears are going to die off and the sea ice is all melting.
17: Right. Well, this is the great fear that's now been stoked in our society. If you were to go to weather.gov, so official U.S. government data, in 1875, the average temperature year-round all across the United States of America was 52.5 degrees Fahrenheit. That's the average temperature. As late as 2011, that average temperature was down to 51.8 degrees Fahrenheit. Now, that year was an aberration. It was abnormally cool. But since then, for the last 12 years or so, there are recorded, according to weather.gov, record highs each year to the point where now we're maybe 1.5 to 2 degrees warmer than we were in 1875, according to this data. Now, there's a lot of debate whether that's reliable for a number of reasons that we could get into, not least of which is the Arctic sea ice. It actually hit its minimum in 2012 when it got down to a point of 3.4 million square kilometers. That's measured in September when it gets to the kind of the minimum after the summer heat. The September minimum had gotten down to 3.4 million square kilometers in 2012, and now it's come all the way back up to 5 million for September, well, 4.87 million square kilometers of ice in the Arctic. So how did the sea ice increase from 2012 to 2024 if we've had 12 years of global warming in this hemisphere? So very interesting. But assuming their statistics are correct, if their measurement is right, which is highly debatable, the question is, what are we to do about this? And more importantly, where is God in all of this?
16: Mm-hmm. Yeah.
17: And that's the sea change that's happened, is that God has been eliminated from this equation.
16: Exactly. You know, even if we were to accept their statistics, we have to then decide, well, how do we go about handling this? And the way to go right. about handling it is to talk with the one who made it all, to
17: right.
16: connect with God and study his word and what he has to say.
17: Yeah, and here's what my view of God would say to this question. If the world warmed over the last 12 years, it was the gracious gift of God in his sovereign will for whatever purposes he has. And I think one of those is with increased population, as we're obeying his command to fill the earth and to do it, that with warmer temperatures, there's more water picked up off of the lakes and off of the ocean, and we get more rain. We need more rain for more people. It's a good thing. Plus, it's actually cold temperatures that are the big threat to humanity. So more people die from bitter cold winters than from warmer summers. So God, in his grace, has been helping humanity in the population of the earth, while the world now is saying we need to reduce population.
16: Yeah. Well, on that note, let's take a break here, and we'll come back with my guest, Pastor Jeff Clewer, Cornerstone Church of Mount Laurel, New Jersey. We're talking about climate change from a biblical worldview, a biblical perspective here, and we'll get into the scriptures on this broadcast. So stick around and reach out to me to share your thoughts anytime at this email, theplumblineradio@gmail.com.
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16: 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Thanks for joining me for The Plumb Line. I'm your host, Jay Rudolph. My guest is Pastor Jeff Clewer of Cornerstone Church in Mount Laurel, New Jersey. And Pastor Jeff had the opportunity, I understand, recently, Jeff, to preach a little bit about climate change, although I guess you were just kind of working your way through Genesis. And climate change, of course, comes up in the discussion when you're studying Genesis, right?
17: It sure does. So at the end of Genesis chapter 8, verses 20 to 22, we hear God promising that he's not going to destroy the earth by flood, but the seasons and the heat and the cold are not going to change. He's going to govern this and provide this stable environment for humanity over, you know, the course of time. He's not going to flood the earth again. And that promise has been just completely neglected by the world in this this fear. You know, and I even saw a statistic just the other day that anxiety disorders in our culture now affect 32% of adolescents between 13 and 18 years old. Now, there's a number of reasons for that, and some of them are chemical and things that require counseling and help. But I think that all of this fear-mongering about a world that is about to melt and polar bears be destroyed and the world come to a crashing end, I think that's affecting the mental health of our children.
16: Yeah, I would concur. That is certainly one of the factors amongst many that are causing our young people to have anxiety disorders, mental health issues. And we'll talk about that a little bit more, too, on the next broadcast. And I want to mention that we're going to dig deeply into the scriptures in part number two here. We don't have a lot of time left in the opener of a two-part series. And so there's just one other thing that I wanted to bring up here, and that is this whole concept of the biblical worldview versus the secular humanist worldview, which is built, as you said, and as I've mentioned too, upon fear, really, when we come to the issue of climate change. And so tell us a little bit about how they've been building into that. It started kind of, well, it probably traces back earlier than this, but one of the first noticeable things was this documentary from former Vice President Al Gore.
17: Yeah, An Inconvenient Truth. That actually came out in 2006, and amazingly, he makes a prediction in that documentary that Mount Kilimanjaro, I know some missionary friends who are ministering right at the base of that mountain, but it's Africa's tallest mountain. And in trying to demonstrate the effects of climate change on glaciers, Kilimanjaro has a northern glacier and other glaciers during certain times of the year. Gore shows a series of photos of the mountain, each appearing to show less and less ice and snow. Well, here's the trouble, though. He gets into the prediction game. Whenever someone predicts, if it doesn't come true, it undermines the narrative, right? It's one thing to show some pictures of anomalies or whatever seems to be happening, but here's what he said. Within a decade, there will be no more snows of Kilimanjaro. Well, this was 2006, so by 2016, there was to be no more snows. And my missionary friends would tell you, and you can just go and Google and look at the images of Kilimanjaro, it's still completely snow covered in the winter, and there's a huge snow glacier that exists year round. It's ridiculous. But that's the kind of fear mongering that was being pushed as early as 2006.
16: And people like Al Gore and others get awards for this sort of stuff.
17: Yeah.
16: And I bring that up because one of those who got some big awards was Greta Thunberg.
17: Yes, she did. And in June of 2018, Greta Thunberg, famous climate activist, tweeted urgently, a top climate scientist is warning that climate change will wipe out all of humanity unless we stop using fossil fuels. And she gave her timeline of 5 years. All of humanity wiped out within 5 years. Well, there's some debate over whether she was saying unless we stop using the resources within 5 years, then humanity is doomed. But in any case, the prediction was apocalyptic. You know, this urgent tweet. Well, she since took it down and backed off of that, but certainly the rhetoric has continued that this is an existential threat to humanity and the world is coming to an end.
16: Well, we only have a moment or so left, but I think we have time to say that there is an apocalyptic type change that will come, and it's a certainty, but it's not from climate change in the sense that they're talking about. It's from God and his judgment.
17: Yep, there's going to be seven seals. Seven trumpets, seven bowls of wrath, described in the book of Revelation. When God begins to pour out wrath on the earth and people begin to cry out and they hide themselves in the rocks and cry out that they would be protected from the wrath of God and of the Lamb. Well, the protection that all of us are offered from the wrath of God and of the Lamb is the blood of Jesus Christ. That those who would come to the Son of God in faith will be forgiven of all of our sins and declared righteous. Because the wrath of God is propitiated on the cross. It's atoned for. His wrath is turned away from those who put their faith in the Son of God. So we need not fear what's coming because Christ is a ark of rescue, like Noah's ark was to Noah and the eight in that generation. All of us would come to Christ, can be forgiven and protected.
16: Yeah, and that's a beautiful picture, and that's one that, Jeff, you and I have experienced, but I don't know that all my listeners have, so I don't know that everyone tuning into this broadcast is safe from the wrath and the judgment of God to come. And what makes you safe is your faith in Jesus Christ. It's by the grace of God through faith, not by any works, not anything that you can do, or, you know, something that you can try to either do or not do. No works will save you. It is solely by the grace of God through faith, as Ephesians 2, 8, and 9 speak of. And thus, I just want to briefly share that if you're acknowledging or recognizing that at this very moment, maybe as you've tuned into the Plumb Line and understanding your sin and your need for a Savior, I want you to reach out to me here, and I would be glad to dig into this more with you, this gospel message. Gospel means good news. It's the good news of Jesus Christ and what he has done and continues to do for you. He took your sin upon himself on the cross, and as a result, you can have forgiveness of sins and eternal life with him in heaven when you repent of those sins and believe. Believe in the name of the Lord Jesus Christ and what he has done for you. And that super brief is the gospel message that I want to explain more to you when you reach out to me at this email address, theplumblineradio@gmail.com. Plum is P-L-U-M-B, theplumblineradio@gmail.com. That'll have to wrap up this first of two parts on climate change with my guest, Pastor Jeff Klewer. So we'll continue to discuss this more on the next edition, and we'll see you next time on The Plumb Line. 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
23: If your family were threatened with physical harm, you would do anything to protect them. 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To introduce the conclusion of his message, How Can I Help My Family? Here's David.
0: Well, there's an old adage that you don't know how good a parent you have been until you see your grandchildren. Then you find out whether any of the things you taught your children are being passed on to the next generation. It's a wonderful, wonderful experience when you witness those things in the legacy of your family. And while it doesn't happen about everything, and there are some things maybe that we do and did for our families that aren't being done for our children's families, they're doing many other things. And one of the great joys is to see them following the example of their parents as they parent their own children. The family is a dynamic institution, one of God's best ideas. People remind each other often that the family was instituted long before the church. It can be a real burden, but when God is in control, there's nothing better than the family. And we're going to talk about that some more today here on Turning Point as we finish up this discussion of how can I help my family, based upon Psalm 127 and a little bit of Psalm 128. We'll get to it in just a moment, but let me keep reminding you during this month of our special resource. I don't want you to miss the opportunity to get this book, Five Psalms for a Flourishing Life. 236 pages hardback to help you practice daily abiding with the Lord, help you discover a deeper source of hope during times that are difficult, help you be encouraged to invest more intellectually and intentionally in your relationships and activities with your family and with others. This book is only available from Turning Point. It's brand new, never been offered before, and it's yours for the asking when you send a gift to help us with the resources needed to continue what we do here in the month of May. Your gift of any size, just send that gift and ask for the book on Psalms, and it'll be on its way to you. We want you to have it. We hope it'll be a blessing to you. We know it will. Well, from Psalm 127 and 128, how can I help my family according to the Psalms?
1: I remember going away and getting some time alone with the Lord and really sitting down and trying to crystallize some years back, okay, Jeremiah, what are your priorities? And I'll tell you, it's one of the most important times I've ever spent in my life, because I believe that with what God has done here in this place, apart from a clear understanding in my mind, and yet I struggle with these all the time, but a clear understanding of what my priorities are, I would be making a lot of really bad decisions right now. So let me tell you what they are. They don't necessarily have to be yours, but most of us are going to fall into the pattern of these priorities. Number one, I'm a person, and I better take care of my personal relationship with God. God's number one. In fact, he says he must be number one. He's a jealous God. He doesn't want anybody in between me and him. He's number one in my life. And so I have to cultivate that relationship. I have to spend time with God. I have to make God number one. Secondly, I'm a partner, and I've got a wife, a wonderfully, wonderfully good wife. God is first, Donna second. Thirdly, I'm a parent, and I've got children, four of them. And they're the most important thing in my life outside of God and Donna. And every day of my life, I have to fight to preserve that priority. Because you see, when I'm at a football game, I'm not at three or four other places where people think I should be. Or if I'm at a dinner sometime, I've said no to other things. And you know, there's an awful lot of pressure and a lot of expectations about what you should be doing with your life. But I want to tell you, as best as I know how to tell you, that my children are third in my life. And the only thing ahead of them is God and Donna. I had it tested when I was invited to speak at a convention up at Arrowhead Springs. I was asked to go and speak to a group of 450 women at a women's Bible study. We agreed that was an opportunity that I should take. They wanted me to teach the life of David, and I had just preached through the life of David, so we went. You know, we had this thing all scheduled out way out in the future. I knew the basketball season was over. I don't schedule anything during basketball season that conflicts with the ball games if I can help it. Not anything during football season. So I was so excited, you know, this thing is out here in March. Well, then our wonderful basketball team got good about halfway through the year. And they started getting better and better, and they started winning, and they won, and they won, and they won. They got in the playoffs, and they kept winning, and I kept looking at this date that was over here. And we kept getting closer and closer to the date, and would you believe, I was scheduled to be at Arrowhead Springs from Thursday through Saturday, and our guys won all their games and were supposed to play for the city championship on Saturday morning at 10 o'clock in the sports arena, and I'm supposed to be at Arrowhead Springs. You got to be kidding. Well, I'll tell you, I got up to Arrowhead Springs and told them that we'd speak any time they wanted us on Thursday and however many times they wanted us on Friday, but we were coming home on Saturday. I'll never forget this. We got to Arrowhead Springs, went into that beautiful hotel up there, which is the Campus Crusade headquarters, and there was a lady who came through the lobby, and she said, "Are you Dr. Jeremiah?" And I said, "Yes." "Oh," she said, "we're so glad you're here." And she said, "Let me just tell you right up front, we're so glad you're not staying for Saturday." I thought, this poor lady hadn't even heard me speak yet, and she's already made up her mind. And then she said something I will never forget. She said, "What you don't understand," and she smiled, "is that we are all wives of executive husbands. They fund this ministry so that we can do what we do with Bible study." And she said, "It's just so incredibly encouraging to see somebody in a position of leadership make a decision in favor of their family." During the afternoon, I'll never forget this, it was one of the last sessions, and a lady got up and she ran out of the building. She had tears coming down her face, and you know, let me just make this momentary announcement. That's really unnerving to a speaker. You know, if you feel the urge that you just have to get out of here and it's really life-threatening, you know, go for it. But when I see you leave, especially if you look like you're troubled, my mind cycles back over everything I've said for the last 5 minutes. Well, that happened, and I went to the director of the conference and I mentioned this lady who had left, and I said, "Could you please see if I might have said something that offended her?" She came back to me later. She said, "Pastor, don't worry about it. She didn't offend her. She had heard about what you were doing because we had to announce that you were going to be here on Saturday. And you weren't even talking about it. But while she was seated in the meeting, it really became a matter of great concern to her. Her daughter was playing for the state championship in Denver, Colorado on Saturday. And she got under such conviction, she got up out of the meeting, went and packed all her duds, got on the next plane and went home." What are we talking about? We're talking about putting our children in a place where once in a while they understand that they're important. Making parenting a priority. I want to tell you something. If we didn't do anything else with our life, making parenting a priority is pretty much a full-time task. Amen? Amen. Number three. Keep reading in your Bibles. Principle number three is protect your family from destructive influences. Verse 2 changes the metaphor just a bit. It says, "The watchman stays awake in vain. It is vain for you to rise up early, to sit up late. Unless the Lord guards the city, the watchman stays awake in vain." We've been in the family building business. We've seen the family get built like you build a house. Now we have a picture of a city that is a protection for its people. And the writer of the Psalms changes the picture and he says, unless the Lord keeps the city, the people who try to keep it are doing it in vain. And he's still talking about the family. That's evident. And what he's talking about is the fact that while it is important for us to come to God and let Him be the builder of our families, when our families are built, we have to come back to God and ask Him to help us be the watchman over our families. And it's a picture of a parent looking out over his family and protecting it and watching out for it. Boy, if there's ever been a day when we needed to do that, this is the day. Now, the interesting thing here is that the psalmist once again puts us in partnership with God. Just as there's one builder and two laborers and we're working together on the same project, there's one who is the watchman, but we're to be watchmen with him. Do you see it? Unless the watchman who is the Lord is working, then we who are also watching aren't going to understand it. So what the psalmist is saying is we're in partnership with God in building our homes and we're in partnership with God in protecting our homes. Are you with me? There's a man who has written a great deal about the family, and I come to love his writings. His name is Steve Farrar. Maybe you've seen some of his books. He said, rather indelicately, I don't let my children watch network TV for the same reason I don't let them drink out of the toilet. Now, I probably would have said that a little differently than he said it, but he got his point across, right? Now, I understand the necessity of work, and God knows if that's something you have to do to make ends meet, that's one thing, but if you're doing it to live at another standard of living, it's a foolish decision because you're giving up your children for more toys. What a trade. And what God is trying to help us understand is this, that we not only have to build our homes, once we build them, we have to stand over them and be protecting of them, care about them. I want to share this with you because I think it's a very practical, hands-on sort of thing. If you're in partnership with God in protecting your family, how do you do it? Well, how do you do anything in partnership with God? It ultimately involves prayer. Read an article written by Suzanne Fields in which she talked about this whole matter of praying, how important it is for couples to pray for their children. And right after that, I had been given a book by Patrick Morley. It's called Man in the Mirror. It's got articles about the kinds of things that we struggle with as men, articles about children and about our relationship with our wife and how we deal with our jobs and how we deal with our money and all the temptations that come as a part of our maleness. Patrick Morley, in his book, talked about seven couples who were all new Christians who started to meet in a prayer group, and the result of their prayers are so dramatic that he said, I verified their story personally. These couples were naive, new Christians, and they discovered when they met for the first time that they all had something in common, and that is that they all had children who were not saved. In fact, a total of 23 of them. Someone brought a verse to their first Bible study that said this, believe in the Lord Jesus Christ and you will be saved and your household. Acts 16:33. They took it as a promise from God that God was going to save all their kids. And they started to meet together, all of them, and they began to pray for the 23 children who God had given them, who were outside of Christ. And each week as they faithfully prayed for these children, over the course of 2 years, all 23 kids committed their lives to Christ. In a Denver crusade, Dr. Billy Graham spoke about this verse of Scripture in Acts, and he said that they had learned through their own study that in homes where the father came to faith in Christ first, the entire family came to faith in 60% of the situations. Where the wife came first, it was 40 to 50. Where the children came first, 25% of them saw their entire family become Christians. Now, what does that say? That if you want the families of America to be changed, you've got to change the fathers because they have the greatest influence in the home in bringing others to faith. The way that this is all going to change in our families, in our partnership with God, in the protection of our home is through prayer. Some months ago, this really became apparent to Donna and to me. And I don't know if you've struggled with this. Sometimes we've struggled with praying together and praying for the things that are important. We pray, but it's not always been as focused as we had wanted it to be. And one of the things that gets focused real quick when you end up with a bunch of teenagers in your home, boy, do you begin to sense the need for prayer in your life. Amen? You may not hear anything else I say today, moms and dads, but I want to tell you, there's never been a time when we needed to pray for our kids more than we do now. They're fighting battles most of you don't have a clue about, that are intense battles, and they need to know that mom and dad are standing with them and praying with them. And you say, well, boy, you know, I came here today to get some help from my family. Now you got me under this guilt trip, Pastor, and I'm feeling, you know, I got to go home and got to talk to my wife about this, and I know this is not going to be fun. Well, let me just tell you, God wants to take you wherever you are. And if this has been a struggle for you, let me tell you, it's been a struggle for us. This is not something we've come to easily. But we're glad now that we've got a few of these under our belt and under our experience, and we're learning how to do it better. I was real intrigued by Patrick Morley gave us a little list of some things we could pray for our kids. Listen to this. Pray for a saving faith if they don't know the Lord. Pray for a growing faith if they're immature. Pray for an independent faith as they get older. Isn't that a good thought? Pray that they will be strong and healthy in mind and body and spirit. Pray for a sense of purpose and destiny in their life. Pray for a desire within them that they will have integrity. Pray for a call to excellence. Pray to understand the ministry God has for them. Pray that they will set aside times to spend with God. Pray that they will acquire wisdom. Pray protection against drugs and alcohol.

It's inevitable. You're going to get more and more control over your life. And that's the real scary thing about being a parent. Because you know why? That's when we get our grade card. That's when we find out how well we've done. And ultimately, we're going to say goodbye to them. And the thing that's so incredible is that the one way you can still be in touch with your kids is through prayer. Let me tell you something. God hears. He really does. One last thing. Number four. We need to get to the place where we praise God openly for our kids. Read with me verses 3 and following. Isn't this a wonderful passage? Behold, children are an heritage from the Lord. The fruit of the womb is a reward. Like arrows in the hand of a warrior, so are the children of one's youth. Happy is the man who has his quiver full of them. They shall not be ashamed, but shall speak with their enemies in the gate. That's the best thing that Solomon could say in his language about parenting. And what he said is, be positive about being in the family. Be positive about your children. Realize God gave them to you as a gift. Realize that they're an heritage for the Lord. That's God's reward to you. You say, good night. I hope I don't get rewarded too much more. I know how some of you think. But I want to tell you the truth. Children are God's blessing to us. And the psalmist uses this metaphor, class. He says, they're like arrows. What does an arrow do? An arrow goes to a place where you can't go. To accomplish a purpose you can't accomplish. Isn't it incredible to see how God raises up our children and He thrusts them out? And do you ever stop and think about the fact that whatever good your children are doing out there, wherever they are right now, if they've left home, there's a part of you that's doing whatever they're doing because you're in them, not only physically, but your life has been built into their life, and they're an arrow that's gone out from your bow to do good for God. And then it says here that when your children are grown, that you will not be ashamed. And it says, they shall speak with you in the gate. And this is a wonderful picture here. It's a picture of what happened in Solomon's day. All the business was transacted at the gate of the city. Are you with me? And all of the major disputes were decided at the gate of the city. And what Solomon's talking about here is this: if you grow up good children, and when you get older, you get in trouble, they come and stand with you and help you out and speak for you, and they're part of helping you. You know, you might not think that's important, but as you get older and older, it's good to know you got some kids out there who will come and stand with you and encourage you. And some of us who are children still are in that process right now with our parents, aren't we? And one of the reasons we're doing that is because God has raised us up in a good family. Now we can come and stand with our parents in a time when they really need for us to stand with them. Oh, let me tell you something, friends. God has a good plan for building good homes. He tells us if we put God at the center of our home, that's the first thing. If we put parenting at the top of the list, that's the second thing. If we determine to protect our kids as a watchman watching over a besieged city, that's the third thing. And if we bring praise to God and have a positive attitude toward our children, that God has given them to us as a gift, what an incredible thing that can be. The salmon nearly leaped off their hooks. That was a far cry from the day before when the four anglers couldn't even seem to catch an old boot. Disappointed but not discouraged, they had climbed aboard their small seaplane and skimmed over the Alaskan mountains to a pristine, secluded bay where the fish were sure to bite. They parked their aircraft and waded upstream where the water teemed with ready-to-catch salmon. Later that afternoon, when they returned to their camp, they were surprised to find the seaplane high and dry. The tides fluctuated 23 feet in that particular bay, and the pontoons rested on a bed of gravel. Since they couldn't fly out till morning, they settled in for the night and enjoyed some of their catch for dinner, then slept in the plane. In the morning, the seaplane was adrift, so they promptly cranked the engine and started to take off. Too late, they discovered one of the pontoons had been punctured and was filled with water. The extra weight threw the plane into a circular pattern, and within moments from liftoff, the seaplane careened into the sea and capsized. Dr. Phil Littleford determined that everyone was alive, including his 12-year-old son, Mark. He suggested they pray, which the other two men quickly endorsed. No safety equipment could be found on board, no life vests, no flares, nothing.

0: plane gurgled and submerged in the blackness of the icy morning sea. Fortunately, they all had waders, which they inflated. The frigid Alaskan water chilled their breath. They all began to swim for shore, but the riptide countered every stroke. The two men alongside Phil and Mark were strong swimmers, and they both made shore, one just catching the tip of land as the tides pulled them out toward sea. Their two companions last saw Phil and Mark as a disappearing dot on the horizon, swept arm in arm out to sea. The Coast Guard reported they probably lasted no more than an hour in the freezing waters. Hypothermia would chill the body functions and they would go to sleep. Mark, with a smaller body mass, would fall asleep first in his father's arms. Phil could have made the shoreline too, but that would have meant abandoning his son. Their bodies never were found. And then the writer asks, what father wouldn't be willing to die for his son? I'll tell you what, the best I know, I think I would do that. I think I'd die for my son, if it came to that, and for my daughters. I think if somebody came after my family and it was me or them, I think I'd put myself in harm's way to protect them. I hope I have that kind of courage. But let me ask you something, men and women. If we, and I assume that most of us would agree to that, if we are willing to go so far as to die for our children, why is it that it seems so hard for many of us to live for them? That's the issue. Because you see, tragedy is no less painful if it's by the sudden stroke of a storm or a drowning than it is if it's the long protracted hurt of a disenfranchised child who has been swept away in the world and has lost all hope of ever recovering. And I want you to understand that while we can't always be the ones to stand in harm's way, God has put us as parents in this world to stand in harm's way for our kids. By the grace of God, I want to join hands with all of you as fellow parents and say, I'm going to give that the best shot I have until it's no longer necessary.
1: You know, friends, Don and I have four children, 12 grandchildren, one great-grandchild, and four more coming in the fall. And one of the great joys we have is our family. I believe when I get to heaven, long before God asks me what I did as a pastor, he's going to ask me how I did as a father. And my greatest joy, my greatest task has been to lead my family and to watch them grow in the Lord and be successful in what they do and honor the Lord Jesus Christ in their lives. I know that's true for many of you. There's no greater joy, the Bible says, than to know that your children walk in the truth. I know that's a spiritual message, but it's also very true in our physical families and relationships. Well, this is the end of the week, and I hope you'll have a good time at church this week and be sure to be there. 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
7: Hi, this is Robert Jeffress, and I'm glad to study God's Word with you every day on this Bible teaching program. 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
8: 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Today on Pathway to Victory, Dr. Robert Jeffress helps us take inventory of the spiritual weapons at our disposal. 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
7: Thanks, David, and welcome again to Pathway to Victory. Well, I've got some good news and some bad news for you. The bad news is this. You have an enemy, Satan, who spends all day and night looking for ways to take you down. But here's the good news. God has equipped you with supernatural weapons to defeat Satan and win the battle. And in our current series called Courageous, and through my best-selling book by the same title, I'm showing you 10 of God's strategies for not only surviving, but thriving on the battlefield. Just before we get started, I want to offer you a hardbound copy of my book, Courageous. I don't have to convince you that we're living in hostile times. Christians are under attack, not only by Satan, but we're openly mocked and ridiculed by a culture that believes the Bible is filled with fairy tales. In my book, you'll receive 10 practical ways to remain courageous, and a copy is yours when you give a generous gift to support the ministry of Pathway to Victory. Again, it's called Courageous, 10 Strategies for Thriving in a Hostile World. Plus, when you respond today, I'll be sure to include an exclusive collection of 10 encouragement cards that you can carry with you or display on your desk as a constant reminder that God is with you on every step of your journey. Okay, let's pick up a message I started earlier this week. Our primary text is Ephesians chapter 6, verses 10 through 20. And I titled this next message in our Courageous series, Survival Tip Number 3, Take Inventory. The Bible says whether you know it or not, you're in a survival situation. You're living in an environment that is hostile to your Christian faith.
0: You face a culture that is opposed to everything that God values. You are surrounded by an enemy, Satan, who wants to destroy everything important to you. And if that were not enough, you and I, even as Christians, carry around at least the remnant of a nature that is fallen and opposed to God. How can we ever survive, much less thrive, in that kind of environment? Well, just as every survivalist knows there are 10 survival tips for dangerous situations, we're looking at those survival tips and looking at them with a biblical application. And today we're going to look at survival tip number 3, and that is take inventory of your available resources. Taking inventory of your available resources. Turn to Ephesians chapter 6 as we take a spiritual inventory of the resources God has provided to us to fight this very real enemy. First of all, the belt of truth. Look at verse 14. Stand firm, therefore, having girded your loins with truth. What does that mean? Well, the Roman soldier would wear a free-flowing tunic. It was very comfortable, but it was also very dangerous in times of battle. And that's why every soldier, before he would go into battle, would tuck in his tunic so that it would prevent the enemy from gaining an advantage. Paul says, in the same way, we need to gird our minds with truth. Secondly, he talks about the breastplate of righteousness. The breastplate. Well, what is the breastplate for the Christian? Paul says it is righteousness. Verse 14 again, put on the breastplate of righteousness. Now, what does he mean by righteousness? Another word for that would be obedience. Good works are worthless to save you before you're a Christian, but after you're a Christian, your good works, your obedience means a great deal. That's what he's talking about, the breastplate of righteousness, obedience to God. The third piece of armor, the boots of the gospel. Foundational to a Roman soldier were his shoes. At the bottom of a soldier's boot were metal studs, just like the cleats in an athlete's shoe. These studs would give him traction so that he could stand firm and withstand the onslaught of the enemy. Paul is saying, as Christians, if we want to withstand Satan's attack in our life, we've got to have the right foundation in our life, the right shoes. And what is that foundation? He says, having shod your feet with the preparation of the gospel of peace. What is he talking about there? When Paul says the foundation of our life ought to be our readiness and our ability to share the good news of salvation with others. He's talking about our ability and our willingness to make that the sole, if you will, purpose of our life. You see, that's why God has left us here. We get all these different reasons. Why did God create us and leave us here? If it was just to have fellowship with us, he could take us to heaven the moment he saved us. He has left us here for a reason. And that is to share the good news of Jesus Christ with as many people as possible. That's what he's talking about. But the question that arises is, what? That's nice, but what does that have to do with spiritual warfare? How does that help me stand firm against Satan's attack? Here's how. If you have as your foundational reason for your life to share the gospel with other people, that gives you a reason for not giving in to Satan. Having sharing the gospel, your sole foundation reason for life, gives you the reason for not giving in to Satan's attacks. That's what Paul is talking about. Having the boots of the gospel, making the sharing of the gospel foundational in your life. Fourth, he talks about taking up the shield of faith. Look at verse 16. Take up the shield of faith with which you will be able to extinguish all the flaming missiles of the evil one. Now, the Roman shield was a piece of wood that was 2.5 feet wide, 4 feet in length. It was covered in leather that had been soaked in water. And the reason was the enemy many times would take an arrow and take the tip of that arrow, dip it in pitch, and set it on fire. And so when the firing arrow would come at the Roman soldier, all he had to do was lift up that shield. And when it impacted that leather soaked in water, it was immediately extinguished. Now, Paul says, When you're under the fiery attacks of Satan, you need to hold up the shield of faith. What is faith? Faith's not a hope, a wish, a positive thought. Hebrews 11:1 says, now faith is the assurance of things hoped for. It is the conviction of things not seen. It's not some hope, it's assurance. Faith is the assurance that God will do what he has promised to do. The shield of faith means holding up the promises of God and trusting in them when those attacks come. You know, I think in Satan's arsenal, there are a number of favorite arrows he loves to send into our life because he knows they're particularly effective. Sometimes he fires that flaming arrow of greed. Sometimes he uses the flaming arrow of lust. I personally think one of his favorites to use is that flaming arrow of worry because of its devastating effects on us. Have you ever been sitting at work or maybe even sitting in church and all of a sudden this alien thought comes into your mind and you begin to think and obsess, well, what if this happens? What if this happens? Pretty soon you're paralyzed with fear. You can't do anything. You are in Satan's grip. I remember years and years ago, I was pastoring my first church, and it was a Saturday afternoon, and I was over in my study at the church, and I was putting the final touches on my sermon for Sunday. I was calling prospects, inviting them to come to church, and all of a sudden, I just...
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9: Good evening and welcome to First Horizon Park in Nashville, Tennessee. It's game number 4 between the Iowa Cubs, AAA affiliate of the Chicago Cubs, and the Nashville Sounds, the AAA affiliate of the Milwaukee Brewers. So far this week has been tough for the iCubs. They have dropped each of the first 3 games in the series. They've lost 4 in a row overall going back to the homestand conclusion on Sunday, and they are a season-high 5 games under 500. The best they can do this week by sweeping the weekend is split this 6-game series. In reality, what they're trying to do here is avoid a second straight road series loss. Welcome to the pregame show brought to you by Yuengling. It's the light beer you don't have to apologize for bringing because it actually tastes like beer. Again, our first pitch at 6:35, and the Iowa Cubs, who come in with a record of 18-23, take on the suddenly red-hot Nashville Sounds, who come in with a mark of 23 wins and 19 losses. They are 15-5 in this ballpark. They've won 4 in a row and are 7-3 in their last 10. Leading up to our first pitch, about 25 minutes from now, we'll have our Amishell's Furniture pregame interview, of course, look at the Wellaby starting lineups, and much more. But as we always do, we begin with tonight's starting pitching matchup brought to you by Confluence Brewing Company. Good times start when you visit their tap room and brewery along Gray's Lake at 1235 Thomas Beck Road, before or after a game, or order one of their craft beers at any of dozens of local establishments, including Principal Park. Today for the iCubs, it'll be the likely final MLB rehab start for Jordan Wicks, left-hander and a former first-round pick, 0-2 with the iCubs this year. He has a 7.04 earned run average. Last week at home against Columbus, he did not allow a run over 4 innings, but he gave up 2 hits and walked 4. There were men on base in just about every inning, but he struck out four, most importantly put a 0 on the board, and threw a season-high 80 pitches. He'll try and go above that today in another quality start. So Wicks on the mound for the iCubs. Meanwhile, it's a left-hander and an Iowa native on the mound for Nashville. It'll be the 25-year-old southpaw Tate Keener, 6 feet tall, 197 pounds. Keener out of the University of Louisville, 7th-round pick in 2023. This year, an up-and-down season for him, 1-2 with a 5.50 ERA. This will be his 8th appearance and his 7th start. In 36 innings, he has walked 16, recorded 36 strikeouts, so about 1 per frame. and giving up 22 runs. Last time out, though, Louisville got him for 8 runs on 8 hits in 5 2/3 innings. So a couple of lefties today. Jordan Wicks for the iCubs. Tate Keener for the Nashville Sounds. That's our Confluence Brewing Company starting pitching matchup. 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Confluence will open their tap room at 2 o'clock on Wednesdays for fans to enjoy after starting their afternoon with a game at Principal Park. Get our first pitch tonight coming your way at 6:35. We'll take a quick break. When we come back, a look at yesterday's loss in pretty incredible fashion, at least the final play of the game. We'll also check the Wellaby starting lineup and take a look at the scores from around baseball. This is the Iowa Cubs pregame show brought to you by Yuengling on the iCubs Radio Network.
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9: Welcome back once again to First Horizon Park in Nashville. iCubs and Sounds tonight at 6:35. Take you back to last night, a really interesting game that ended in a crazy fashion. First, Nashville scored after a scoreless first inning for both teams. Nashville on the board in the second against Doug Nikhazy, who had walked two batters in the first inning. Nikhazy also walked the first two batters of the second. Jordan Adams put down a sacrifice bunt. Runners were at second and third with one out for Ethan Murray, who hit a ground ball to third. The iCubs could only get one out on the play, and as a result, Nashville had a 1-0 lead. But the iCubs would storm back in the top of the third inning. Justin Dean led off with a single. He was balked to second and scored the tying run on a double by James Triantos. B.J. Murray followed immediately with an RBI single, one of his three hits in the game, and the iCubs had a 2-1 lead. But Nashville was relentless throughout the night. They would tie the game at the bottom of the third. Again, Nikhazy with back-to-back walks early in the inning, then gave up a game-tying double down the third baseline to Tyler Black, and the score was even at 2. Neither team scored in the fourth. The iCubs broke the tie in the fifth. That was a great start to the inning. B.J. Murray doubled, Pedro Ramirez singled, and Kevin Alcantara hit a chopper to third that scored Murray, and the iCubs led 3-2. Then Jonathan Long singled. Christian Bethencourt was walked. Rick Sweet, the Nashville manager, went to the bullpen. And coming in was Caleb Bowman. He walked the first batter he faced on four pitches. Scott Kingery, that forced in a run. And the iCubs led 4-2. But I mentioned Nashville's offense was relentless. They would get one run in the bottom of the fifth on a solo home run from Jefferson Caro. Another run to tie the game on an RBI single by Cooper Pratt in the sixth. Then they scored an unearned run in the seventh. After a leadoff walk to Tyler Black, a throwing error on B.J. Murray, who caught a line drive from Jefferson Carroll, moved the go-ahead run to second. He stole third and would score on a throwing error by the catcher Christian Bethencourt. So two errors in the inning led to an unearned run, and the iCubs trailed by one. Then a very important run scored at the bottom of the eighth for Nashville on a sacrifice fly from Brock Wilkin. That gave them a 6-4 lead. We went to the ninth. Jonathan Long and Christian Bethencourt led off with a couple of base hits. Scott Kingery's deep fly ball to right advanced Jonathan Long to third. So the tying run still at second. Justin Dean hit a fly ball that kept on carrying to right. It looked like it might get out of the ballpark. Jordan Adams went back, jumped at the wall. I don't believe he robbed a home run, but the ball hit off of his glove, bounced up into the air, and then he grabbed it out of the air for the catch. For the second out, he threw to first, doubled off Christian Bethencourt, and the game was over. One little update. Statistically, after the game, they did count the run because it's a timing play, not a force. So Long tagging from third scored. Dean got an RBI. In the end, it didn't matter, except it changes the final score in the RBI total for Dean. 6-5 was the final. Well, moving our attention to tonight's game, we look at the Wellaby starting lineups. Since 1929, Wellaby has provided insurance solutions to help people protect their health and financial well-being. Learn how you can be well by preparing for tomorrow and living better today at Wellaby.com. First, for the Iowa Cubs, we mentioned they are a season-high 5 games under 500, 18-23, losers of 4 straight. Marty Peavy guiding this team for the 14th year, trying to turn it around today with this group. Leading off, playing second base, James Triantos. B.J. Murray is the DH. He bats second. Hitting third and playing third, Pedro Ramirez. Kevin Alcantara is out in center field. He bats fourth. Playing first base, batting fifth, Jonathan Long. Chaz McCormick back in the lineup. He's in right field, batting sixth. In left field, hitting seventh, Justin Dean. Eric Yang, the catcher, bats eighth. And Owen Miller, the shortstop, will round out the order, batting ninth. Jordan Wicks on the mound, making rehab start number six. Wicks this year 0-2 with a 7.04 earned run average. Again, for the I-Cubs, Triantos, Murray, and Ramirez, Alcantara, Long, and McCormick, Dean, Yang, and Miller with a lefty, Jordan Wicks, on the mound. Now the lineup for the Nashville Sounds, AAA affiliate of the Milwaukee Brewers, managed by Rick Sweet. They are 23-19, pardon me, on the year, and their lineup looks like this. Leading off is a major league rehab assignment. Akil Baddoo will lead off. He plays left field. Cooper Pratt is the shortstop, batting second. Hitting third in center field, Luis Lara. Brock Wilkin is at first. He bats cleanup. Doing the catching and hitting fifth, Jefferson Carroll. Eddie's Leonard, the DH, is batting sixth. Hitting seventh at third base, Ethan Murray. Jordan Adams, the right fielder, bats eighth. And hitting ninth in his first action of the week, Freddie Zamora, the second baseman. On the mound again for Nashville, a guy from not far from Des Moines, left-hander Tate Keener. Keener from Marshalltown, Iowa, is 1-2 with a 5.50 ERA. Again for Nashville, it's Baddoo, Pratt, and Lara, Wilkin, Carroll, and Leonard, Murray, Adams, and Zamora, and the lefty Tate Keener on the mound. Home plate umpire is Felix Neone. Jacob Metz, the crew chief, is at first. Travis Brewer at second, and Ray Valero is at third. Those are tonight's starting lineups, brought to you by Wellaby. Do more, worry less, and make every day better. Take a quick look at the Mercy One out-of-town scoreboard. The International League underway, game one of a doubleheader. St. Paul leads Columbus 6-5 in the bottom of the sixth. Bottom five, Buffalo over Worcester 2-1. And in the third, Syracuse is up 3-0 over Scranton. Rochester 1-0 over Lehigh Valley in the third. They are scoreless in the first in Charlotte as the Knights take on Norfolk. Quinnett has struck first, 1-0 over Durham, and no score in the first with Indianapolis at Louisville. The Arizona Complex League Cubs host the Angels after a wild win last night. They are 4-5 on the year. That's at 8 o'clock. Single A Myrtle Beach at home against Augusta tonight. That contest is underway. And right now, the Pelicans in green jackets are scoreless in the second. High A South Bend coming off of a 25-6 win over Wisconsin yesterday. We'll talk more about that as our game continues. They'll play in Wisconsin again at 6:40. Double A Knoxville gets underway at 6:06, so they should be playing now in Columbus, Georgia, and they are. They have a 1-0 lead in the bottom half of inning number one, and then you've got the crosstown rivalry in Chicago with the Cubs at the White Sox. Edward Cabrera against Sean Burke in game one of that series, also starting in about 20 minutes. That is your Mercy One out-of-town scoreboard. We'll take a break. When we come back, the pitching coach of the Iowa Cubs, Tony Cagoule, our Amishel's Furniture pregame interview next on the Yuengling Pregame Show.
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9: Welcome back to the Iowa Cubs pregame show. Game 4 between the iCubs and the Nashville Sounds tonight is 6:35. It's time for our Amish House Furniture pregame interview brought to you by Amish House Furniture in Urbandale. And our guest today is pitching coach Tony Cagoul. Tony, when you're a Triple A pitching coach, I think more than as a pitching coach at any other level, you expect roster turnover. But were you even prepared for the enormity of that situation this year with all the injuries in the big leagues, guys who've been banged up here, and just how many pitchers you've gone through already?
15: No, you can't really prepare for that. You go into spring training, and I think all of us were like, we have more than enough depth to do what we want to do, and you know, got plenty of guys to help out and give guys a breather when they need it throughout the season with our optionable relievers. And just has not worked out that way. So, yeah, we've had a lot of turnover and trying to piece together here and just have healthy bodies go out and compete every night.
9: I think we've talked about this before, but it's worth going over again. When you have guys who are riding the shuttle or are going back and forth to help out the big league club like Yoxel Rios, like Corbin Martin, they come back and they haven't pitched in a game in 2 weeks. What are some of the challenges in doing that? Obviously, the arm probably feels fresh, but maybe a little bit too fresh. And what are some of the issues that come with doing something like that?
15: Yeah, you know, there's really nothing you can do to, supplement going in there and competing in game. So, there's a lot of conversation, a lot of dialogue. Try to get them into situations that are, you know, cleaner innings, not try to get them into a bases loaded, no out jam and come in and bail us out of that, but try to get them in there in spots when possible. But you know, at the same time, when we do have the turnover, it's, you know, whoever's available that night needs to pitch. And like last night, we were, you know, down to our last arm there with Clobo coming in, hoping to cover two innings, the eighth and ninth, but obviously we didn't play the ninth inning. But just trying to almost play that game of Tetris and that puzzle of how are we going to get through nine innings with the guys that we have and be smart about not overextending them early.
9: I was talking to Charlie Barnes a couple weeks ago about his sweeper, and he was telling me that was something that you and he kind of worked on not very long ago, about 5 weeks ago. How often does that happen with a pitcher, especially even a veteran guy, and how does a conversation about a new pitch or changing that grip come about? Sometimes is it you, is it them, is it a combination of both ideas, or how does that process?
15: Yeah, I think it's a combination. Whenever we get new players, there's, you know, a reason why we acquire them. Things that we think that they're good at that maybe they haven't been exposed to yet. And then, you know, using the resources we have within the organization, whether it be coaches, technology, you know, models that we have through R&D, to try to make the best educated guess of what guys can and can't do. Charlie, we immediately spiked his slider, which got the velo up, and then we added the sweeper probably with like a week left in spring training, and he threw a simulated game on field three and broke it out for the first time from a bullpen into games against hitters, in more of a controlled setting, and we really liked the shape, and we brought it right to the games when he got here in AAA. And so it's usually, I think we do a good job overall, and it even starts, you know, with the major league staff of just talking about development doesn't end. You know, just because guys are in the big leagues doesn't mean they can't get better. And so if that's the case, then that needs to trickle down all the way through the organization. And so if we have an idea of getting a guy better and helping a guy, in this case, the sweeper with Charlie, we're going to be aggressive and present that to the player. And, you know, I think, you know, as he left last week and was claimed by the Dodgers, I think it was the breaking balls that were intriguing to them. And so, you hate to see a guy go, but you also take some pride in the fact that, you know, for the short time we had him, we got him better. And, he got another opportunity on a 40-man, and hopefully he can, help the Dodgers outside of playing the Cubs.
9: That's always a point worth making as well. We're talking to Iowa Cubs pitching coach Tony Cagoul on the pregame show. So you do add these new guys throughout the year. I think most recently you'd look at Tyler Ferguson and Luis Peralta. What is the first thing you do when you find out that a guy is coming here? Is it looking at the models? Is it having a conversation with the Cubs organization as a whole? What is the process to get a guy ready to come here and for you to be hands-on?
15: Yeah, I think that as a department, we're going to, communicate of, hey, we have this guy coming in. here are the things that we want to do. And so for some guys, you know, that have been established in the big leagues, like, you know, Tyler had some good years with the A's, it's like, hey, let's see what we can do to get him to return to form. Luis, who's had a little bit less time in the big leagues, it's, hey, there's some development opportunities. Let's bring those to him and be aggressive with you know, doing some things to try to get him to establish himself and be a big league contributor. And so, yeah, each guy's a little bit different, but there's definitely a plan outlined. We sit down and talk with the player and really take inventory of them, because the biggest thing, especially at this level, is they're going to have gone through things and tried things that we may have ideas on that haven't worked in the past. Or we may bring ideas to them that they had no idea were even possible. And so I think it's first and foremost having that sit-down conversation and just getting to know the player, seeing what they're open to, and then present some of the ideas that we have once we've had that initial conversation and kind of go from there.
16: The number that everybody's made a big deal about this year is the home runs. But if you break that down, there's a lot of reasons for home runs. You look at the ballparks we've played in, the conditions that we've played in. How nice is it for you, A, to be in a ballpark like this that is not as conducive to home runs for the first time this year? And then, two, I would assume you prefer seeing a home run than a walk or a guy being afraid to pitch in the zone as well. If you could kind of break down your thoughts on that number.
15: Yeah, I think we're trying to build guys' stuff and repertoire out to where they feel confident competing in the zone. And so when you have guys that are attacking the zone and have big stuff, and we play in small ballparks, you're going to give up home runs. But yeah, there's nothing more frustrating than giving teams opportunities that they haven't earned. It just so happened, for whatever reason, we have played in every park with the wind blowing out about 20. And it's just the nature of the beast right now. And, you know, we got to take the good with the bad. So we had some games at home. Last week, we had some games at home with the wind blowing in and the ball went in the air. And I think just some PTSD of, that's out of here, and it was 20 feet short of the wall, so that was good to see. And, you know, playing in a big ballpark like this week, and then we'll go back home and then go to Indy, which is another pitcher-friendly park. So, you know, at the end of the day, those are things that are outside of our control. We try to keep the guys focused on what they can do to get better, and, you know, we need to do a better job overall as a staff of being in the strike zone and limiting the free passes, so that if we are playing in a ballpark that's conducive to home runs, it's a solo shot, not a three-run shot.
16: Last thing for you, Jordan Wicks makes another rehab start. He got off to a really good start in that rehab, had the tough week in St. Paul, which is, again, a really hard place to pitch. But the last outing, he looked a lot better. He had to work out of some traffic but put a zero on the board. What are you hoping to see from him tonight?
15: Yeah, I think, you know, it's easy to forget that a guy like Jordan didn't have spring training at all. Like, he was hurt the very beginning of spring training, and so I think expectations can be, you know, high for a guy that's pitching in AAA that hopes to help the big league club. But, you know, this is his sixth outing of the year without spring training. And so I'm really monitoring how his stuff looks. You know, velo has ticked up most every outing. The execution, which is so important for him, you know, being a guy that relies on a changeup, having the velo in a good spot, and then execution of the changeup is really important. And so those are things that we're looking at. And so it's easy to get wrapped up in a box score and easy to get wrapped up in outcome. You know, but at the end of the day, is his stuff ticking up? Is he recovering well? You know, he's gotten up to 75 pitches, 80 pitches in his last outing. We'll look to continue to build that out. We just want to see him, you know, do what he does well, which is command the glove side with the fastball, in on righties, execute the changeup, and continue to show the improved breaking balls that he's shown in the last few outings with the curveball and the slider, which have been trending nicely. And so, you know, step away from the box score, watch the game, evaluate how the stuff is playing, and knowing that, you know, results are going to come as he continues to get dialed in his build-up.
16: Good stuff as always, Tony. Appreciate the deep dive into the pitching staff. Best of luck tonight.
15: Thanks, Jason.
16: So Iowa Cubs pitching coach Tony Kegel, Amish House Furniture, now featuring Amish-built polygliders for your spring and summer enjoyment. First pitch in Nashville is next.
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13: Ten years ago, the Chicago Cubs punctuated a historic season with a World Series title. The victory ended a drought that tormented the team's fans for over a century. Many of the cornerstones on that championship roster roamed the field at Principal Park before arriving in Chicago. That list includes Jake Arrieta, Anthony Rizzo, Chris Bryant, Javi Baez, and Kyle Schwarber. A decade later, the Cubs once again have assembled a team that has hopes of reaching the pinnacle of the game. A new wave of prospects has made their way to Des Moines and are on the verge of becoming household names in the Windy City. Their big arms ready to torment International League hitters.
9: Wiggins deals the 0-2 pick. Struck him out swinging. Jackson Wiggins with a couple of big strikeouts. The left-hander Martin kicks his right leg, reaches back, and strikes out Max Schumann swinging to end the game. Good battle here. Neely and York. The 1-2 again. Struck him out swinging, and the Iowa Cubs pull off an improbable victory on the road.
13: And big bats aiming to punish pitches.
9: Bet on second and third, Davenport a breaking ball. Contreras skies one to left. This is deep, it is back, it is gone! Kevin Alcantara with a three-run go-ahead home run. Two from Hoppy, blasted toward left. Long run for Campbell. He will turn around and watch that ball sail out of here. Bye-bye, Ballesteros. The I-Cubs with a five spot in the seventh. Jonathan Long, he turns on a pitch and pulverizes into left. His second home run of the night and an absolute blast from Johnny Long.
13: The road to Wrigley still runs through Des Moines. It's time for Iowa Cubs baseball on the I-Cubs Broadcast Network. Let's head to the ballpark and join Jason Kemp for all of today's action.
9: Welcome back to First Horizon Park in Nashville. We are about ready to get underway. Game four of this series between the Iowa Cubs and the Nashville Sounds. The I-Cubs trying to notch their first victory of the week as they face a guy who played high school baseball not far from Des Moines in Marshalltown, Iowa. Went to the University of Louisville. The 25-year-old lefty Tate Keener is facing the I-Cubs today. Keener this year 1-2 with a 5.50 ERA, 7 games, 6 starts. He has thrown 36 innings, allowed 36 hits and 22 runs. 3 home runs surrendered, but he has 1 strikeout per inning and has walked 16 so far this year. Last outing was among his toughest of the season at Louisville. We've seen that team a bunch. We know they're a very good offense. He allowed 8 runs on 8 hits in 5 2/3 innings. Struck out 6, though, which was the second most strikeouts he has recorded this year. He fanned a season-high 8 at Charlotte on April 23rd. Keener made his AAA debut last year after a good season in AA Biloxi for Milwaukee, but he has not faced the Iowa Cubs before. And for a guy who, again, is from Marshalltown, Iowa, I'm sure a unique opportunity today. James Triantel is going to lead off. Right-handed hitting second baseman, batting .292 with 4 home runs and 24 runs batted in. Keener will work from the third base side of the rubber out of the windup, and the lefty's first pitch is ripped down the left field line. Extra bases right away from Triantos as it rolls into the corner. A first pitch double as we get underway at 6:37 p.m. Triantos turned it around off the bat, a 93-mile-an-hour fastball trending in, and he hooked it into the right field corner. So a good start to the ballgame for the I-Cubs. And Triantos with that double now has 9 on the season. He had one yesterday as well. The I-Cubs trying to strike first again in this series. E.J. Murray will lead off, the designated hitter, or pardon me, step in next, switching her batting right. Open stance, Keener home. And Murray takes a hard fastball up and off the outside corner for ball one. Murray 336, three hits yesterday, six home runs, 23 RBI. Second baseman Freddie Zamora holding Triantos close at the second base bag as the 1-0 from Keener to Murray is a breaking ball down and in, ball two. That was a curveball, 79 miles per hour. You look at Tate Keener. Last time out, he threw 27 fastballs, averaging 94 miles per hour, and then 22 changeups. Also throws the curveball, the cutter, and the sinker. 2-0 to Murray, and BJ, a hammer drive, deep right center field. Driving Luis Lara into the gap. He and Adams come together, and it was Lara, the center fielder, who made the catch. Tagging and going to third, Triantos, on a deep fly ball to center field by BJ Murray. Off the bat, it felt like he had really given that baseball a ride. He hit it 104, 390 feet, but out into no man's land in right center field. It is a productive out, though, with Triantos setting up at third. Now you've got the game's first run potentially 90 feet away with one out for Pedro Ramirez. Tied for second in the International League in RBI. Pedro has 39, trying to add another here. Switch hitter batting right, the infield halfway in. For Nashville, and the first pitch is a curveball slap foul. He does not throw a slider. Again, he has the curveball and then a cutter, which, you know, depending on how hard you throw it, can pretty much serve as a slider, if you will. From the belt, out of the stretch, the 0-1. Pedro, fly ball to right. This is fairly deep. Jordan Adams moving toward the line. He has a good arm. He'll make the catch. Triantos tagging from third. The throw to the plate on one bounces late. Triantos scores standing up. Pedro Ramirez has his 40th RBI. And the I-Cubs lead 1-0 in the first. Now that's just good baseball there. A leadoff double and then a couple of hard-hit fly balls able to advance the runner. That's what the I-Cubs have sort of been missing this year, just the ability to get that guy around the bases somehow. And Murray and Ramirez, who have been two of their most consistent hitters, get it done in the first. Now two outs for Kevin Alcantara, who looks at a Keener fastball for strike one. Again, that's the 40th RBI of the year for Pedro Ramirez. 1-0 Iowa, two outs. Keener inside, missing with a changeup. And it's even 1-1. Kevin hitting 239, 14 home runs, and 29 RBI. It's a 16-game on-base streak for Alcantara. As he swings and misses, and the bat goes catapulting up into the net above the Nashville dugout. Keener had him way out in front of the changeup, and now Alcantara behind 1-2. That's happened to Kevin a few times this year with that big swing. You're trying to wait back a little bit on a changeup, and the bat goes flying. Keener in the driver's seat now, one ball and two strikes. Jordan Wicks, who will pitch today, handed an early advantage by the offense. 1-2 from Keener, up and away, and it's even, two balls and two strikes. The southpaw home again from the left side. And Alcantara took a breaking ball that's ball three. Just missed. A good take by Kevin. Defensively, Brock Wilkett at first. Freddie Zamora at second. Cooper Pratt the shortstop with Ethan Murray at third. You've got Akil Badu in left. Luis Lara in center. Jordan Adams in right. And Jefferson Caro, the catcher. Brought to you by...

0: Artisan Management Group. 3-2 to Alcantara. The pitch on the way. A broken back ground ball to third. Ethan Murray has it deep in the hole. Throws out Alcantara with a barrel of the bat, ending up about 75 feet down the line. And the inning is over. But the I-Cubs grab the lead. A double by Triantos. A sack fly by Ramirez. And it's 1-0 I-Cubs after a half inning on the I-Cubs radio network.
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0: Jordan Wicks to work the bottom of the first for Iowa with a 1-0 lead. Wicks in his sixth rehab start, coming back from a forearm injury in spring training. And Akil Badu, a rehabber himself, will lead off for Nashville. Left-handed hitter in his first year with Milwaukee. First pitch from Wicks, skied in the air toward left, driving Justin Dean back. Now he moves perpendicular across the warning track and catches it for out number one. A good start for Jordan Wicks. One pitch and one out. That'll bring Cooper Pratt to the plate, the shortstop for Nashville. 217, two home runs and 15 RBI. 1-0 Iowa as Jordan Wicks comes in 0-2 with a 7.04 ERA. Had a miserable week in St. Paul 2 weeks ago. Last week put up a zero in four innings but struggled a bit with his command. Wicks out of the stretch as always, throws a fastball for strike one. Pratt was showing bunt, pulled back and took a 93-mile-an-hour strike. Wicks home again, a breaking ball ripped toward the gap in left center field. Dean on the run, and he'll track it down. Justin Dean got on his horse and made an impressive running catch. That looked very routine for Justin Dean. On Pratt's drive into that left center field gap, a lot of ground to cover out there, but there are two quick outs. Jonathan Long at first, James Triantos at second. The shortstop is Owen Miller with Pedro Ramirez at third. Dean has been busy already at left. Kevin Alcantara in center, and the right fielder is Chaz McCormick with Eric Yang catching. Artson Management Group defense. Here's Luis Lara, the center fielder, and he looks at a firm fastball down low from Wicks, ball one. Whether you're cheering from the stands or relaxing at home, the right place makes all the difference. Step up to the plate with Artson Management Group. Lara hitting 338, seven home runs and 22 RBI, and he takes a changeup from Wicks down and in. And it's 2-0. Corners in, middle back. 2-0 to Lara. He taps it off the end of the bat toward first. Wicks over, picks it up with a glove, tries to flip it with a glove, and not nearly in time to get the speedy Lara, who has the first hit of the game for Nashville, an infield single. And not much you can do there because it's bouncing high in the air toward first. If Long, the first baseman, comes in to pick it up, then nobody gets to first before Lara. And if Wicks picks it up, you've got to try and throw it past or over the runner who moves too well.

0: ball and sinker. Fastball topped out at 93. He's ahead 0-2 on Wilkin, and he struck him out looking. Went right back to the fastball and has his first strikeout of the ballgame, brought to you by Renewal by Anderson. They'll make a $5 contribution to the American Cancer Society for every strikeout by an Iowa Cub. No runs on a hit. One man left for Nashville after one at First Horizon Park. iCubs 1, Nashville 0.
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0: Jonathan Long leads off in the second, 1-0 Iowa. And the first pitch of the inning inside, backing him up in the box, 1-0. Wind up from Keener. The next pitch from the lefty, just a little bit low and in. And it's 2-0 on Long. Felix Neon joining the crew today, becoming the fourth umpire and working the plate. 2-0 to Long, and that's an outside corner strike on the upper part of the zone to make it 2-1. 92-mile-an-hour sinker from Keener, and that was outside. It could have been ball three. Instead, 2-1. Keener catches a break. Now trying to take advantage. Next pitch to Long. Turned on and grounded foul toward third. And it's 2-2. Long hitting .316, two home runs, and 26 RBI. And Keener fires. Long, a ground ball to third. This one fair. Deep in the hole for Ethan Murray. A long throw, and he got it there in time on the money. One away. Good play by Ethan Murray. It's a spot that has normally been handled by Jet Williams this week. And Chaz McCormick bats with one out, the right fielder. .237, four homers, 13 runs batted in. Chaz with blue socks rolled up above the knees. First pitch. Chaz, a big swing and a miss on a sinker riding away from him, strike one. iCubs wearing their blue jerseys, the gold Cubs head on the left chest, red numbers on the back outlined in white, and solid gray pants. A one from Keener, and McCormick took that with his feet moving backward in the box, and it's low, 1-1. Nashville, meanwhile, wearing red uniforms today, sounds in blue and white across the chest. White pants with blue and red piping as McCormick swings and misses through a cutter. And he is behind now, 1-2, with one out and nobody on in the second. Veteran with the Astros for a long time, Chaz McCormick, the only other organization he's been with. Keener deals. And out in front, McCormick bounced it foul behind home plate. 1-0 Iowa on a sack fly from Pedro Ramirez.

Reds in the first. Good crowd. This will be our best of the week, as you would expect on Friday night. Keener home with the 1-2. Lined foul right back into the net. Certainly the most people we have seen in the seating bowls so far this week. Again, the outfield areas are full. The berm is filled up as well. Keener ahead of McCormick, home with the 1-2 again. And Chaz took a changeup just a little bit low. 2-2, that's a good take. A changeup just below the zone. Big shift to the pole side for Chaz. Especially the second baseman. 2-2 home. And Chaz rips it foul down the left field line. He's been right on these offerings from Keener. A bunch of line drives, but each of them foul. Lights are on here in Nashville. The sun still out as it begins to set. The break-even pitch on the way. Swing and a miss. McCormick chase ball three outside. And Keener has his first strikeout. Two gone in the second. Justin Dean, the next batter. The iCubs left fielder, 219, two homers, 15 runs batted in. Right on top of home plate, Dean sets up in the pitch. Waved at and missed, strike one, 95 miles an hour from Keener. Throws hard for a lefty. Yo, one, and that's inside. And it's 1-1. I think he may be the hardest throwing left-handed starter the iCubs have faced this year. See some more velo from a lefty out of the pen. 1-1 gets past Carroll to the backstop, and it's 2-1 on Dean. I mean, Logan Allen has really given the iCubs problems, but his fastball 92-93 in terms of a lefty. Now the 2-1. Just off the outside edge, ball three. And Keener wants to do baseball. Nobody on, two outs. 1-0 Iowa in the second. Keener gets the new ball. Dean, who hit that deep fly ball to end the game yesterday, waits for the 3-1, and it's up and away, ball four. That walk brought to you by Fidium Business. 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Dean aboard with two outs, a threat to run. And Eric Yang, the catcher, climbs into the box. Yang is 143 against lefties. That's a right-handed hitter. Keener fires, and a slider down and in, and it's laid off by Yang. And Dean's fly ball in a two-run game with two on base, caught by Adams against the wall after he bobbled it initially. Keener checks on Dean at first. He bumped it up into the air and then snatched it out of the air and threw to first to double off Bethencourt. It was officially ruled a sacrifice fly. Got a run, but it ended the game. 1-0 for Yang. Runner goes. Good jump from Dean. The pitch is inside. Throw to second very late, and Justin Dean with a stolen base. It's not the Hamburglar, Justin Dean. With a stolen base, brought to you by J&D Restaurants McDonald's. That's his fifth of the year. And he finds his way into scoring position with two outs. Two and all on the catcher, Yang. Base hit should score a run.
The 2-0 pitch grounded foul off the front of the iCubs dugout right in the direction of Bethencourt, who has a day off today, leaning on the top railing over there. Belt high set, Keener deals, and a ground ball foul by Yang. It's 2-2. You know, some starting pitchers, when their team is hitting, they just stay seated on the bench. Jordan Wicks, not one of those. Got the wrap on his left shoulder, but walking around back and forth in the dugout, watching the action. 2-2 to Yang is low with a changeup, and now he has worked it full. Good at bat here for Eric Yang. 259, two homers, 10 RBI. On the season for Yang, who, like McCormick, is in his first year outside of the organization who drafted him. For Yang, that was Cincinnati. First base open with two outs, the payoff pitch, and Yang popped it up. High in the air, right side, that'll get out of play, and we'll have another 3-2 pitch in a moment. Dean on the run on contact, walks back through the infield to second. Now the payoff pitch again. Dean breaks for third. The pitch is a check swing foul by Yang on another changeup from Keener. And Dean will make his way back to second. That would have been ball four. I think Dean knew it and was trying to lay off, but just kind of checked his swing and fouled it off softly. Now Zamora holding Dean close. And a spin back towards second by Keener. Dean not fooled. Yang, a ground ball base hit into right. Dean going to try and score. He's waved around third. Adams' throw to the plate is not going to be in time, and the iCubs lead 2-0. Eric Yang with a two-out RBI single following a good at-bat, and the iCubs double their advantage in the second. Outstanding from Eric Yang. Took a couple of pitches there with two strikes, fouled some off. And in the end, he's able to beat Keener with a hard ground ball through the right side. Adams' throw was not nearly in time to get to Speedy Dean. And for Yang, RBI number 11. That brings Owen Miller to the plate, right-handed batter, shortstop for the iCubs. And he swung at a pitch that almost hit him and fouled it off for strike one. Miller hitting 231 with two home runs and eight RBI. Keener staring right at Yang, comes home to Miller with another breaking ball, and it's another swing and a miss. So Miller behind 0-2. Keener trying to finish the inning as he tripled up on the breaking ball. He will, and he tried to hit the back door and missed outside to Miller. One ball and two strikes. Yang a short lead for the 1-2 pitch. And that slap foul by Miller, another late swing. But again, like Yang, does enough to stay alive. The iCubs in this inning doing what teams have done to them this year, and just be kind of annoying. Tough to strike out, tough to finish off in the frame. One ball, two strikes. Keener to the plate. And no, he's going to go to first. Yang is back standing up. All this with two outs. Dean walked, stole second, scored on the Yang single.
Miller waits for the two-strike pitch again. Keener sends it, and that's way outside.